0: all of this into the theme of what Jesus is talking about.
1: Yeah, context is always important, and it certainly is the case here. Jesus, according to the first part of Matthew 15, some of the scribes and Pharisees came to Jesus, and they are trying to get him to indict his disciples for transgressing the tradition of the elders. It says they wash not their hands when they eat bread. And Jesus says, well, in verse 3, why do you also transgress the commandment of God by your tradition? And for God commanded. And then he starts contrasting what God said. And then in verse number 7 says, you're hypocrites. And well did Isaiah prophesy of you, saying, this people draw nigh to me with their mouth, honor me with their lips, but the heart is far from me. In vain they do worship me, teaching for doctrines the commandments of men. And then he calls the multitude together and says, now, I want you to hear this and understand this. It's not that which goeth into the mouth that defileth a man, but that which cometh out of the mouth that defileth a man. And then his disciples come and say, don't you know the Pharisees were offended after they heard this saying? And then Jesus said, please go tell them I'm sorry, and I'll never say that again. He did not say that. He said, every plant which my heavenly Father has not planted shall be rooted up. Let them alone. They be blind leaders of the blind. If the blind lead the blind, both shall fall into the ditch. And so the context is about the Pharisees. They were in a covenant relationship with God, but not living like it. And certainly they were inventing for themselves doctrines and commandments and then trying to bind it on others as if it came from God, which is certainly wrong to do.
0: Yeah, you know, when you look at the New Testament, the scribes and the Pharisees were antagonists toward Jesus, and or really they were antagonistic toward the teaching of Jesus. And in Matthew chapter 23, you remember Jesus delivered a series of woes directed specifically at them. And he talked about how they say and do not. They were hypocritical. And down in verse 28 or 29, he said, outwardly they appear righteous to men, but inwardly they are full of all iniquity or uncleanness. And so when you look at the scribes and the Pharisees, they often sought to, ensnare Jesus, somehow trip him up.
2: Right.
0: And Jesus certainly understood their motives. And so in this context, he addresses their hypocrisy. Did you have something you were going to add, Brother Wayne?
2: You know, when and Brother Clark well pointed out the context of this, but you know, in this, the whole thing seemed to start with, like you say, them trying to trip him up in some way. And then he addresses their teaching specifically. And of course, that's what they try to trip him up with, is, well, why do your disciples not do these things? And so he addresses their teaching, but then he turns it really around on them and says, you know, but your traditions are against God.
0: Yeah, and if you look at the scribes and the Pharisees, don't you think in Matthew 23 and of course in Matthew 15 that Jesus is directing the problem at the heart? Really, I mean, that's the thrust of the problem. Their problem was heart-oriented. And only Jesus had the ability to peer into the heart. And so in indicting them, I think he sent a siren warning to a lot of people.
1: That's absolutely right.
0: As we look at this text tonight, how would Matthew 15:13 apply to 21st century life, particularly in the religious realm?
2: Well, there's a great deal of teaching that's out there today, and not all of it compares properly with the teaching of Jesus, with the commandments of Jesus. And so, and that's, you know, we need a guide, we need a basis to start from, and that's going to be the Word of God, always.
0: Sure.
2: And so when people start adding to, you know, or sometimes even taken away from the Word of God, then we have a problem. But that's what we see in the religious world today, is over and over and over, those who are not following the Scriptures, those who are taking away from, those who are adding to it in some form or fashion, and we have warning after warning through Scripture of doing just that. And Jesus is calling these Pharisees out for the very same thing.
0: Well, you know, BJ, as you think about what Wayne said a moment ago, they were trying to bind their tradition on the followers of Jesus, and that's a problem today.
1: It would be nice to say that the last time this ever happened was here in this occasion. But you know as well as I do, 1 John 4:1, Beloved, believe not every spirit, but try the spirits or test the teachers, whether they be of God, because many false prophets are gone out into the world. And Jesus himself earlier in the book of Matthew addressed that false prophets don't always come to you. In fact, they don't come to you with a neon sign flashing above them saying, watch out for me. They are apparently harmless. But upon further review, they're certainly not harmless. And it's arrogant to bind something upon man that God has not bound. And it's arrogant to try to loose something that God has not loosed. And so the Pharisees certainly in this context were binding where God hadn't bound. Well, we've got churches today that are binding where God hasn't bound and loosing where God hasn't loosed. And so it's a double-edged sword.
0: Yeah, you know, BJ, as you were talking a moment ago, I couldn't help but think about what Paul wrote in 1 Timothy chapter 4. You talk about binding where God hasn't bound. Paul here talks about how there would be an apostasy that would occur. And he said in verse 3 that they would forbid to marry and command to abstain from foods which God created to be received with thanksgiving by those who believe and know the truth. Now, we could step back and ask the question, do we know any religious group or groups that bind this very thing on people? And the answer would be yes. Yeah. So, don't you think it's a question of authority? That really what we're talking about, don't we have to have authority for everything we do religiously?
1: And that is one of the reasons why pride is one of the fundamental problems here of the Pharisees. You have to be pretty arrogant to come along and try to make up laws for God, because think about that. You're trying to make up laws for God. Who does that make you think you are?
0: That's right.
1: And we often hear people say, well, who do you think you are to try to bind that on me? Well, I'm no one, but God is someone. And if he has bound it, then that's one thing. In fact, Jesus told the apostles in Matthew 16 that whatever they would bind upon earth would have already been bound in heaven, is the way the tense of the Greek language is used there. And whatever they would loose would already have been loosed in heaven, because they would be getting their message from heaven. And that's why that their binding and loosing was authorized, because it came straight from God as he led them by way of inspiration. Today, the inspiration's in the book, not in individual men.
0: That's right. You know, in Matthew 15, verse 9, Jesus said, in quoting Isaiah, he said, in vain they worship me, teaching as doctrines the commandments of men. So there's a contrast here between the doctrine, well, really we think about the doctrine that originates in heaven and the doctrines and commandments of men. And so you mentioned a moment ago from the scriptures, I think about the importance of testing what we hear with God's word. BJ, and Wayne, how is it that people today are so easily duped when it comes to truth and error?
2: You know, this is one of the, points that I began preaching because of this very issue in my life. You know, growing up, wasn't really a religious family, didn't grow up in the Church of Christ, had been introduced to a few denominations along the way. But as I began to grow and realize I needed to do something better with my life, you know, you go and you visit, as many people do. They say, well, we went visiting this group or this group and did just that. And at the same time, in visiting where my wife was attending, we were dating at that time, but she was attending a Church of Christ. I was coming back and visiting with her, and I would hear a gospel sermon, and I was hearing more Bible in one lesson than I was hearing, you know, a month of Sundays, as they say, sure, going and visiting these other places. And one of the things that stood out to me was Bible authority, and going back to the Bible. And that impressed something tremendously upon me, that when I wanted to know, then I soon began to go back and search these things out that others were talking about according to the Bible, because that's where we find the authority, and that's what we have to go back to.
0: Well, that's right. You know, there are some that say the authority rests in the church. But Jesus said, all authority, all power has been given unto me in heaven and in earth. And of course, God the Father said in Matthew 17:5 that we're to hear him.
1: Right.
0: And so whatever he says, we need to make sure that we adhere to. And of course, in Colossians 3:17, Paul said, whatsoever you do in word or deed, do all in the name of the Lord Jesus Christ, which would simply mean to do it by his authority. So when we talk about honoring the scriptures, we're saying that we are being submissive to the word of God. BJ?
1: You know, this is not a new problem either, because in Micah 2:11, look at this spirit, this mentality, this disposition. If a man walking in the spirit in falsehood do lie, saying, I will prophesy unto thee of wine and of strong drink, he shall even be the prophet of this people. Meaning, they're not interested in truth. If a man came along and said, hey, drink all you want and do whatever you want, they said, that's my prophet right there. That's the guy I want. And Jeremiah 5, the prophets prophesy falsely, and the priests bear rule for means for money, and my people
0: love to have it so.
1: They love to have it so, according to Jeremiah 5:30-31. And you know, in Isaiah's day, they just, Isaiah in chapter 30:9-10 depicts them saying, prophesy not right things, prophesy smooth things.
0: That's right.
1: Prophesy deceits. Don't see what God's showing you. See what we want you to see. And you read the New Testament, and as you've already noted, 2 Timothy 4, they'll have itching ears.
0: That's
1: and
0: right.
1: Heap to themselves the teachers that will tell them what they want to hear.
0: That's right. You know, Jeremiah in Jeremiah 6 said that the false prophets were saying, peace, peace. And he said, look, there is no peace. You're going into captivity.
1: Right.
0: And you know, you think about the which message would you rather hear? Well, obviously, you'd rather hear one that says you're not going to go into 70 years of captivity. And yet, people sometimes seem to be more inclined to listen to falsehood rather than truth.
1: Mm-hmm.
0: And what about in Acts chapter 17, when the Bible talks about the Bereans and their nobility, the fact that they searched the scriptures daily to see whether those things were so. Paul and Silas were in Berea. They'd been in Thessalonica. Paul was an inspired apostle, and yet they still evaluated what he said with the word of God. And yet people today in our world, they will blindly be led by people that you talked about listening to lessons that were, well, really full of scripture. And yet, how many times do people today listen to lessons that have very little, scant references to scripture whatsoever?
1: Absolutely.
2: Yeah, and I think the problem that we face in the world today is that because so many people have bought in, then there's that majority mentality that, yeah, well, if everybody's doing it, and we have all these groups, so you can just pick and choose from, you know, whatever you like, really. It's kind of like going down the cereal aisle.
0: Yeah, I was thinking about cafeteria style religion.
2: Right,
0: you know.
2: Right.
0: Got a question that's come in via Facebook. Did Micah set up the first denomination in Judges 17?
1: Well, I mean, I guess some of that depends on how you define denominationalism. It's certainly a new religion and a different way of serving God that's not authorized. And yet I think you could, as far as whether it's the first, I mean, I guess you could argue that Cain started his own religious brand of worship in Genesis chapter 4 when he didn't offer what God wanted. Nadab and Abihu precede Micah in Judges 17.
0: Jeroboam
1: certainly changing the order of who could serve, the priesthood, changing the time of the feast, and changing the object of worship. Change agents, unfortunately, have always been in existence, and that's a good example there in Judges 17, no doubt, about this Micah, who basically takes it upon himself to do things religiously. And verse 6 is really the key to that whole. The problem is every man was doing right what was right in his own eyes. And that is, yeah, the essence of denominationalism for sure.
0: Wouldn't that somehow equate, or wouldn't that equate to what Paul talked about in Colossians chapter 2 regarding will worship? Worship according to man's own desires or fancy, as one writer would say.
2: Yeah, absolutely. And I don't know that I would, you know, say this was the first, but the attitude that's there is as Brother BJ pointed out, that's been a long time problem of man. You know, when you're going to reject what God says, you know, you're going against him in that way. So that attitude, that type of principle that's set forth there is seen throughout Scripture.
0: Yeah, you know, one of the questions that we want to address tonight as we think about what Jesus said in Matthew chapter 15, you know, sometimes we talk about tradition. And obviously, there are some traditions that are rooted in man, but then there are also divine traditions. And so, BJ or Wayne, if you would, maybe talk a little bit about the difference between the two.
2: Well, I would just begin back in our text in Matthew 15. You know, when the question is asked, why do your disciples transgress the tradition of the elders? Well, that puts forth one standard that they're going by. And then Jesus turns it on them and says, but your traditions go against God. And so if you're going to compare the two and say, you know, what are we looking at? What's the standard? Well, is it of God or is it not? That's the thing. So is it lawful by way of, do we have a command? Do we have a precept put forth from God to say, this is what I want? And then we can judge all things by that.
0: That's right.
1: That's an excellent answer. As it contrasts 2 Thessalonians 2 and verse 15, therefore, brethren, stand fast and hold the traditions. But what kind? The traditions which you've been taught, whether by word or our epistle. He's referring to the inspired teaching that they had received. As the word technically in the Greek simply means something handed down. Well, the doctrine that baptism's for the remission of sins has been handed down every time that someone takes the Bible in each generation and reads Acts 2:38. That tradition of what is right and how to be saved has been handed down, but it comes from the inspired Word of God. It's not some kind of man-made tradition like the Pharisees were manufacturing. It's a different ballgame.
0: Yeah, you know, I think you hit a nerve here that maybe we needed to just explore for a minute if we could. You mentioned baptism, and I think about the vast majority of people in the religious world that follow the tradition of the sinner's prayer. And I think it would be fair to ask the question, okay, where in the Bible do you read of the sinner's prayer? That's obviously a tradition. Okay, is it a tradition rooted in man, or is it rooted, as you read from a moment ago, from 2 Thessalonians chapter 2, rooted in Scripture? The book of Acts clearly sets forth the importance of New Testament baptism. So when we look at the sinner's prayer, and we think about the multitudes of people that are following that, I guess the question is, how did we get so far down the tracks that people today accept that as truth as opposed to what the Scripture really teaches?
2: Mm-hmm. I think it goes back to, you mentioned the Bereans, their nobility. It's because they search the Scriptures daily. And when we set aside the Scriptures and we're not studying on a daily basis, anything can make its way in, and we might be accepting of anything that somebody comes up, brings up, or whatever the case may be. But if we'll go back and study those things, you can clearly see, as you mentioned, the book of Acts lays out very definitively the baptism is necessary part of our salvation.
0: So, you know what's really frightening, I think about it, and I know BJ, we've talked about it on Counterpoint before. I think about the multitudes of people that have attended quote unquote Colosseum meetings with big name evangelists, so to speak, and denominations. And they have been taught this is how you become a Christian. And they've walked the aisle, they have said the so-called sinner's prayer, they have left with the impression that they are a Christian. They're a member of the body of Christ. And yet, the Bible doesn't teach that.
1: No.
0: And so you look at the vast number of people religiously today that if you were to ask them, okay, what do I need to do to become a Christian? They'll tell you, accept the Lord Jesus into your heart, say this prayer, you'll become a child of God. And yet, that's so foreign to what the New Testament teaches. And you know, if I were the devil, man, I would be delighted for people to propagate that.
2: Absolutely. Yeah.
1: You know, that's the same kind of thing Paul is addressing in 1 Corinthians chapter 4 and verse number 17. He says, "For this cause have I sent to you Timotheus, who's my beloved son, faithful in the Lord, who shall bring you into remembrance of my ways, but watch the key, which be in Christ," and then this, "as I teach everywhere in every church." Paul wasn't teaching one thing over at this congregation and another thing over here. And this idea that we can be a part of the denominational world and teach different doctrines and God be smiling down on all of us, even though we're teaching completely opposite things, is completely preposterous. Think about it. If one man stood in one pulpit and taught four different doctrines in four different Sundays, what would happen to him as the preacher in that congregation? He would be removed. But we're told that if four different men in four different pulpits teach those contradictory doctrines, that God's A-okay with that, he smiles on that, approves it. And Paul says, no, I'm teaching the same thing in every church. I'm handing down the same inspired information in every church. And that's a very important principle.
0: Yeah, and you know, to the very same people, Paul addressed the problem of division, and he said the key to overcoming that division is to speak the same thing. Clearly, we don't speak the same thing in the religious world today, and the only way to speak the same thing is to use the same book, which would be Scripture. And so, again, we've got to go back to the truth. Only the truth will set people free. I'm going to take a quick break. We'll be right back. Hope you'll stay with us.
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4: 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Now back to the program.
0: Thank you again for staying with us. We hope that you will continue to be a part of our program for the next hour. We're so grateful for the opportunity to come into your home to study with you the great subject, When God Does the Uprooting, based on Matthew chapter 15 at verse 13. We are going to get back to some of our questions tonight. We hope that you will feel free to call us or to email us. We'd love to hear from you tonight. As we look at our program, as we look at Matthew chapter 15, one of the things that we've accentuated is the importance of investigating truth and making sure that we're following truth. And I guess one of the real problems in the religious world, quite frankly, and it's a problem in the Lord's church, we just don't know the Scriptures like we should. And, you know, the Bible says that this is what's going to judge us. So wouldn't it stand to reason that we would want to make sure that everything that we practice religiously that we can find in this book?
1: Five times in the New Testament, Jesus asked this question, have you not read? Or did you never read in the Scriptures? They come and ask him a question, and he says, like the marriage and divorce question in Matthew 19, he said, have you not read? That he which made them at the beginning made them male and female and said, for this cause shall... And so his point is, if you'd read the Word of God that you had, you'd know the answer to this question already. He addressed the contrast between people who are well-informed and have a given tendency to reading with those who believe what they believe because, well, you've heard it said. You've heard it said. In the Sermon on the Mount, six times... He says, you've heard it said, and three of those six, he says, you've heard it said by them of old time, meaning you've been hearing this for so long, it's been passed down, handed down, that you've come to believe it. But I say unto you, and he would shatter their traditions that were handed down that were not from God's inspired word.
0: You know, Paul asked the question on one occasion, what saith the Scripture? And I think that that question has been lost on many people in the religious world. You know, Peter taught in 1 Peter chapter 4 that if any man speak, let him speak as the oracles of God. I think we have the right to demand God's Word. Really, really, I think the right is to demand that people back up what they believe and espouse.
2: Yeah.
0: And you know, we need to make sure that what we believe and practice coincides with Scripture. What about 1 Peter chapter 3, verse 15? Sanctifying the Lord God in our heart and being ready to give an answer, a defense to that which we believe. And I think what Peter's saying there is we need to know what we believe and why we believe it. We need to be able to back it up.
1: Amen.
0: Questions come in tonight. Many are interested in adhering to their particular traditions. What suggestions can you offer in helping others to be concerned with biblical authority in all that they do? And the person cites Colossians 3:17.
2: So whatsoever you do in word or deed, do all by the name of the Lord Jesus Christ, in His name, by His authority. And so we're calling upon that authority as we're talking about these things. And so in asking what suggestions can we offer, you know, when you have folks who are honest with the Scriptures, who are honest with themselves, and maybe that's the problem that we sometimes run into. People are just, they want to believe what they want to believe, and they don't want you to change, you know, they don't want the possibility that you might change what they think, and
1: sure.
2: So they won't be honest with any kind of evidence in front of you. They don't want to hear anything. But if they'll be honest with the Scriptures and honest with themselves, and that kind of individual, you know, you can encourage, say, let's go back and let's find New Testament authority for the things that, you know, where you're worshiping, where you're going, do they practice these things? And can we find authority for those? And really, it usually only takes finding one or two of those problem areas, and people will go, well, I just didn't know that, if they have an honest heart about what they're doing here.
0: You know, when you mentioned the honest heart, Jesus talked about that honest and good heart. BJ, I was thinking about last year when we were at a lectureship, and a couple came up and told us, they said, you know what, we were members of a denomination, mm-hmm. I think they said 15, 16 months earlier, and they said, we thought we were okay, but they had learned the truth. And I remember Brother Camp saying, you know, if a person doesn't have an honest heart, they don't have a good heart. And if a person has, as you said a moment ago, an honest heart, and they are shown the truth of God, as this couple was, then I think the reaction is, you know what? Whatever God said, that's what I want to do.
1: And that imagery goes right along with the whole point of planting, because what do you plant? You plant seed, and what's the seed of the kingdom?
0: Right.
1: Luke chapter 8 and verse 11, the seed of the kingdom, or the seed is the Word of God. He comes right out and tells you what the seed is supposed to be.
0: Okay.
1: What happens if men plant something other than the seed that is the Word of God? Then they're planting the doctrines and commandments of men. And what is that going to happen to that? It's going to be rooted up. It won't last. It can't last because the seed is the Word of God. A beautiful thought. Wheat seed 2,000 years ago, if planted, would have produced what crop?
2: Wheat.
1: And if we plant wheat seed today, 2,000 years later, it will produce what crop? It's a creating after its own kind principle of Genesis 1, every seed producing after its own kind. What did the seed produce in the first century when it was preached? Undenominational, pre-denominational members of the Lord's church. And what will it produce if it's preached today? Same thing.
0: Let's just go back to Acts chapter 2 for a minute and think. You mentioned producing New Testament Christians. On the day of Pentecost, when those people had been pricked in their hearts and cried out unto Peter and the rest of the apostles, men and brethren, what shall we do? Peter told them exactly what to do, to repent, be baptized into Christ. And of course, in Acts 2, verse 47, the Bible says the Lord added them to the church. And the importance of being in the church, the saved are in the church, Ephesians 5:23. So what if we had gone and let's just say we pulled somebody aside and said, what church are you a member of today? What church do you belong to? What would they have said?
2: They only knew one, what they had just been taught. And I think that's the importance that's being emphasized here is when the Word of God is taught, that will, in an honest heart, produce a Christian. And there's no denomination attached to that.
0: So if you take this book and you read this book and you internalize this book and you live it out, are you going to make a Christian, or are you going to make somebody a member of a denomination?
1: N.B. Hardiman, in one of his tabernacle sermons, talked about this very thing. He said, memorize the Bible from lid to lid. And that's the way he worded it. And you will be no wiser about denomination or any denomination on earth than you were when you started. Because you can read the Bible from lid to lid, and read not one word about these modern day denominations. And so if you, I remember hearing that wonderful statement that was passed on to me in school: if a man-made denominational creed or catechism has more in it than the Bible has in it, then it has too much.
0: That's right.
1: If it has less in it than the Bible has in it, it has too little. If it has the same thing in it that the Bible has in it, if it's the same, just throw it away and use the Bible instead. And that's where we need to camp out, is right there on the inspired Word of God, the seed.
0: And you know, if you think about historically Churches of Christ, our calling card has been the truth of God, the Scriptures. And I remember a friend of mine saying one time, you know, the church, the only thing the Church of Christ has to offer today is truth. And Paul said the church is the pillar and ground of the truth. And yet, sadly, some have abdicated the truth of God. Some have sold out the truth. And yet Solomon said, buy the truth and sell it not. Mm-hmm. And so there is an imperative, I think, within members of the body of Christ, stay with the book.
1: Amen.
0: Got a question that we want to address tonight. I think it's an interesting question. A lot of times today, when someone advocates for keeping the commands of God, we hear them use the term legalism. Could someone define legalism, binding where God has not bound? What about this cry of legalism? I know that there are some, even within the church, who want to say that if you're keeping the commands of God or advocating that you're a legalist. How would you respond to that?
2: It was typically shouted to get us to hush. You know, legalism is usually seen as the binding of something. It might be a tradition, it just might be a simple man-made doctrine or whatever the case may be, but it's typically seen as going beyond God's Word and yet binding that on someone else. It runs beyond the authority of Scripture and runs to man's authority to say we're going to bind this and it's a separate thing. And that's where people will go back, and the reason that they want to shout this, and maybe it's folks in the Lord's church, or maybe it's somebody out in the religious world, when we begin to preach truth, they'll shout, you're just being legalistic. Well, because if they say that, and they attach that to being a Pharisee, basically, because of the text that we've been studying, and in so doing, well, nobody wants to be a Pharisee, so if you're calling me a Pharisee, they say it in hopes that you'll back off. Because they don't want the truth. And it's the same idea that Jesus spoke of, you know, the darkness doesn't like the light in that way.
0: Well, that's what Jesus said in John chapter 3, absolutely. BJ, I know that you have been privileged to teach school for a long time, teach, train preachers, and you have had the opportunity to travel the Brotherhood to many different places, and you're well aware of those in well, even within the church, who want to try to say that in the Lord's church we haven't accentuated the grace of God enough, mm-hmm. and that we have failed in preaching and teaching God's grace, and as a result of that, we are legalists, and we want to place too much emphasis on Scripture. And so I resent that charge personally.
1: Sure.
0: But how would you respond to that?
1: I think of a couple biblical examples. First, it was grace that allowed the firstborn to survive the 10th plague. God gave them a plan of salvation for how they could survive the first plague. Here it is. On the 10th day of this month. Now, what does that mean? That doesn't mean the 9th. That doesn't mean the 12th. That's the 10th day. God would not have required them to do that if it weren't possible for them to obey it. Some mock precision obedience. God said the 10th day of this month, one month's not as good as another, one day's not as good as another. You take a lamb, but not just any lamb, one lamb's not as good as another. An unblemished lamb, verse 5, and it needs to be a male. It needs to be of the first year. So the age and the gender mattered to God, were specifically required. And so he says you take on the 10th day of this month, you take a male lamb without blemish of the first year, and you keep it till the 14th day of the same month. Then you kill it in the evening. Even one time of day to kill it wasn't as good as another. Then you smear the blood on the two side posts and on the upper doorpost of the house wherein they shall eat the Passover. And when I see the blood, I'll pass over you. Now, is that too complicated for the children of Israel to have done? Exodus 12:28 says, and the children of Israel went away and did as the Lord had commanded Moses and Aaron, so did they. Now let me very quickly show you liberalism versus legalism. Here's liberalism. You don't have to smear the blood. You don't have to kill the animal. You don't have to do it on the 10th day. You don't have to do it. That's loosing where God has not loosed. Let me show you legalism. Not only do you have to smear the blood on the two side posts and the upper door post, you better smear it where I say it should be. This far up on the door post, this far up on the door post, this far up on the upper door post. You put the blood exactly where I say, or else you're going to be sinning against God. Well, did God bind the exact spot on the door post where to put it? No. And Naaman, the leper, was he bound to dip seven times in the River Jordan? Yes or no?
2: Yes.
1: What would legalism say? Not only are you bound to dip in the River Jordan, you're bound to dip at this spot in the River Jordan where we say, and not only must you dip seven times, but here is a formula you must say every time you dip. I dip and ask thee to cleanse me of my leprosy. You say that seven times. If you don't say that, God's not going to cleanse you. Where did God say you had to say that? He said, dip seven times. Liberalism, you don't have to dip at all. Just say the leper's prayer. Ask God to come into your body and remove the leprosy. That's liberalism, legalism. Not only must you dip where I say dip and how I say dip.
5: That's right. Well, you know, I couldn't help but think about Genesis chapter 6, verse 22. God, of course, had instructed Noah to build that ark for the saving of his household. And the Bible says, thus did Noah according to all that God commanded him, so did he. So, am I a legalist if I simply follow the commands of God? I don't think so.
1: No.
5: And I think the illustrations you used were excellent, outstanding. Another question. How are legalism and liberalism, and you address both of them, how are they slippery slopes?
2: Slippery slopes. I think because they are the extreme of one another, and therefore, because of that, you start going down in any of those direction, you know, you're leaving the standard of authority, and so it would be a slippery slope in either direction.
5: Yeah, you know, I remember years ago a preacher saying that, you know, we don't want to go to the extreme left, we don't want to go to the extreme right, we want to be biblical. Mm-hmm. We want to follow what, and you know, I think about Joshua chapter 1, isn't that what God said to Joshua when he assumed the mantle of leadership?
1: Yeah.
5: Don't turn to the left hand, to the right hand.
1: Have you heard that expression, we don't want to run past Jerusalem and end up in Rome?
5: Yeah.
1: And the idea is, and you know what, as you look at the anti-movement that took place in the United States in the 50s and 60s and thereafter, some of it was from guys that started out as very legalistic, binding where God hadn't bound. You know where a lot of those folks ended up? In the far, far left.
5: That's right.
1: As they kept on their journey. And then you had folks who sometimes leave liberalism, and if they were not careful, they end up going too far to the right and binding where God hasn't bound, because they're running away so much from liberalism, they can become unintentionally legalist, and legalists running away from that can unintentionally become liberal. We're looking for the happy medium.
5: Absolutely. Amen. We're going to take a quick break. We hope you'll stay with us for the final portion of our program tonight.
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5: Thank you so much for staying with us. We hope that the program tonight has been profitable to you. We appreciate so much BJ and Wayne being with us. We're grateful for their years of study, their knowledge of the scriptures, and we certainly want to extend to them appreciation for their work in the kingdom. Tonight, as we look at Matthew chapter 15 and think about the topic, when God does the uprooting, in Matthew 15, 13, when Jesus said, "Every plant which my heavenly Father has not planted will be uprooted," do you think that that would be applicable to any religious system not found in Scripture?
2: I believe it would. From the very standpoint of, because we're talking about a teaching that has gone past Scripture, you know, been added to Scripture, something along that lines. And so when you're talking about a man-made doctrine, these different religious groups that we see are born out of man-made doctrine. In other words, we can trace them back to a certain individual. This is what he taught. He began to have a following, and as such, they begin to follow his teaching.
5: Sure.
2: And so, even Luther, who may not have wanted it to be called, you know, Lutheranism, it still was because he had a teaching that was separate even from Scripture. And so that's the point that, yes, this absolutely applies from that standpoint. And when you start having to go through and we open the Bible and we look and we compare those, you know, what is the doctrine you're teaching? Is it a plan of salvation? Is it a matter of worship? Is it a matter of organization? Any of those number of things can identify the Lord's church as we see in Scripture.
5: Sure.
2: And so when you begin to look around in the religious world today and compare those things to Scripture, it doesn't match. And so we have to be able to step back and say, I just want to simply be what this Bible teaches me to be, and just do that, be the Lord's people.
5: Sure. Yeah, you know, in light of what you just said a moment ago, there are some people that look at the Church of Christ as another denomination. And there are some, sadly, within the church who view the Church of Christ as another denomination. And sometimes they will use terms like our own tradition, or they'll talk about the Stone Campbell movement as if that's unique to the churches of Christ. And so I think about people in the world or people in the church today who will talk about, for example, the fact that we don't use instruments of music in our worship, and they'll say that's unique to your tradition, as if it's something that we've chosen to do and that we've come up with. How would you respond to that, BJ?
1: You know, I can read things in my Bible that predate the Campbell Stone movement, the Stone Campbell movement. I don't believe one thing that I believe because Alexander Campbell believed it and taught it. It might be that we believe the same thing, and if we do, it's because we're using the same oracles of God. But I don't believe it just because he did. In fact, at last time I checked, the first one to use the term churches of Christ wasn't Alexander Campbell. It was Paul in Romans 16:16. Wow. Last time I checked, the one who said, repent and be baptized for the remission of sins first, was the Apostle Peter and the apostles on the day of Pentecost, Acts 2:38. And it was the Apostle Paul, an inspired man, who told a praying man to arise, get up from your prayer. Acts 9:11 shows that Ananias would be looking for a praying man. He tells a praying man to get up and to be baptized to wash away his sins. Did that come from, that came from inspired Scripture. That's not something, so it's not my tradition in the sense that I started it or Campbell started it. Let me just use this quick illustration. When they transported the ark incorrectly in David's day, they put it on an oxen cart, and you remember the oxen stumbled. Uzzah reaches out in 1 Chronicles 13, grabs the hold the ark to steady it, and dies. David at first doesn't understand. He says, well, how shall I bring the ark of God home to me? And then by the time you get to 1 Chronicles 15, he's got it all figured out. Why? Because they'd gone back to the Word of God.
5: That's right.
1: And then when you get to 1 Chronicles 15:14, here's a very interesting statement. They found out from the law of Moses, the written word, that the Levites were chosen to carry the Ark of God, in particular the sons of Kohath, by the poles. And so in 1 Chronicles 15:14, so the priest and the Levites sanctified themselves to bring up the Ark. And verse 15, the children of the Levites bear the Ark of God upon their shoulders with the staves thereon, because David started a new movement, and that is why they did it that way. That's not what the Bible says. It says, it does not say because David originated as Moses commanded.
8: That's
1: and
8: right.
1: Moses has been dead centuries by this time. So, wait a minute. Is David an originator or a restorer? He's restoring things that were already written down.
5: And BJ, in verse 13, isn't that a commentary? Isn't what is recorded in verse 13? They didn't follow the proper or due order.
1: Yeah.
5: They didn't do it God's way.
1: Yep.
5: So when we talk about baptism for the remission of sins, we're not talking about something that originated with people in the Church of Christ. Alexander Campbell, I remember years ago, I was in a retirement home, and I was talking to somebody about being baptized into Christ. And there was an older gentleman across the room, and he overheard me. And he said, they ought to run that Campbellite out of here. Well, you know, I wasn't teaching something that originated with Alexander Campbell. I was teaching what Jesus said, what Paul said, what Peter said. And I think that there are many folks in the religious world today that misunderstand that when we talk about New Testament baptism, we're not talking about something that originated, that's unique to Alexander Campbell, Martin W. Stone. We're talking about that which originated in Scripture.
1: If Alexander Campbell had never lived, would the Bible still say, repent and be baptized for the remission of sins?
5: Sure would.
1: Would the Bible still say, baptism does also now save us, if Campbell had never even existed?
5: Absolutely.
1: Yes. That's the point that we're trying to get people to see. We're not dependent on him.
5: Yeah, absolutely. What about this instrument of music question? I know that there are a lot of folks that have this idea that again, is unique to our tradition. So how do you respond to those who want to say, well, it's really not that big a deal?
2: It is a big deal. And 2 John, verse 9, beginning, it reminds us of that very point. Whosoever transgresseth and abideth not in the doctrine of Christ hath not God. It's that important. If he doesn't abide in the doctrine of Christ, he does not have God. That's pretty important. And then he says, he that abideth in the doctrine of Christ, he hath both the Father and the Son. Well, that's what we want. That's what any of us should desire. Well, the only way to have that is the doctrine of Christ. We go back to his authority there again. It is not, and as the point was made a moment ago, talking about baptism and salvation, instrument of music in our worship services, that's not something that is just peculiar even to churches of Christ. If you go back in the history of religious groups, you can find that to be the case. And those who were proponents early on, say 150 years ago, 200 years ago, who did their writing about these groups, they made very clear that, you know, this was an ensign of Baal. This was part of, we might as well take the incense and the things of the Old Testament if we're going to do this as New Testament worship. They realized that there was an authority. We have to get back to Scripture.
5: That's right.
1: Absolutely.
5: Well, it's all about respecting the authority of Christ.
2: Yeah, absolutely.
5: You know, in Matthew 15, Jesus talks about vain worship. Paul talks about ignorant worship. Paul would discuss in Colossians chapter 2, will worship. But Jesus said, the Father is seeking those who worship him in spirit and in truth. So a premium is placed on truth. And so our worship needs to be governed by truth, right?
1: Yeah. Which shows that it's not legalistic to say that a certain kind of worship is what God seeks, because when Cain didn't give the kind of worship God sought, his offering was rejected. And when Nadab and Abihu did not worship as God directed, it cost them their lives. And you can just go through the Bible and see that when people did not do what God asked them to do, though they were perfectly capable of it, it had disastrous consequences.
5: You mentioned Cain and Abel. The offering of Cain, the Bible says that God had not respect unto his offering, but unto Abel and his offering, of course, a different story. So how did Abel know what to offer?
1: Romans 10:17 says, so then faith comes by hearing, hearing by the word of God. Abel offered a more excellent sacrifice than Cain. He did it by faith, according to Hebrews 11:4. How does faith come? By God's divine revelation. So Abel did what God directed, as God had directed. Cain didn't. And it's really as simple as that.
2: And didn't God ask Cain, you know, if thou doest well?
5: Yeah.
2: So, yeah, absolutely. You'll be accepted. So, right, but you've got to do well, which means that we've got to follow the scriptures.
5: That's right. That's right. One of the questions that we have tonight, are traditions always bad?
2: I think there are traditions that we have that probably go to even our times of services, maybe the our buildings, maybe even the colors in our buildings. You know, there could be any number of things that are traditional. You know, I think about when I mentioned the times of services a moment ago, you know, there's been some discussion even of late, you know, because we see in certain places where maybe they're not having a Sunday evening service or something like that, or they've gone to an early service and then maybe even have a meal together and then come back for an afternoon service. And I remember when I first heard of congregations doing that, there was this discussion, you know, well, can we even do that? Is that wrong? But we're talking about the times of service. What God has dictated is that we meet on the Lord's Day, on the first day of the week. And then the times of service, that's going to be by congregation, you know, each congregation having the autonomy, and that is

0: a Diet Coke, and they put a straw on my tray, I don't view that as an addition to my order. The straw is an aid to help me with something I already ordered.
1: That's right.
0: But if I look down there and there's a fish fillet sandwich that I didn't order, that's now an addition. The Lord's Supper has to be distributed in some way, shape, or form. You can't change the bread to something other than unleavened bread. You can't change the fruit of the vine to something that doesn't match that definition. But you can put it in a container or several containers, as we were talking about last week, and distribute them. That's an expedient to help you carry out the command. Go.
1: Sure.
0: Well, can I go by car, by bus, by bicycle, by boat, by plane? All of those help me to do what? Go, but they're not adding anything unauthorized. They're helping me to fulfill the command without adding to it.
1: So how would an expedient and autonomy work together? For example, here's a congregation, you know, Church A, and then you've got Church B over here. And are there instances where maybe someone doesn't like certain things that a congregation is doing that would fall under the heading of an expediency, mm-hmm. and maybe trying to dictate to some extent?
2: And I would say even a Sunday evening worship might fall under that realm as well. You know, the congregation may meet out, and their members may live an hour away, you know, but they're all driving in, and it's expedient for them to meet in the morning and while they're all together and to do everything while they're there together. And when they go back, you know, maybe we're talking about, you know, folks that are shepherds or they're running cattle or something like that. And they're, you know, they're back on their ranch, and, you know, it's not just going to take an hour to get back. It's going to take them 4 or 5 hours.
1: Sure.
2: So the congregation decides, you know, this will be best for us to do this in the morning hours while we're all together. And we can have two services if we want, but
1: that's right.
2: It's expedient for us to do it. In other words, the word expedient literally means something that is helpful to attain an end. So whatever that is that would be helpful, in fact, to bring about, it is not an addition, as Brother BJ pointed out. And the idea that we have the authority to assemble as a church, Hebrews 10:25, but the use of a meeting house would be an expediency.
1: Yeah, that's right.
2: So it just, you know, and you could go on and on with different things like that.
1: Yeah.
2: Giving is a command for us to give on the first day of the week, but whether we use a plate or a basket, that's expediency.
1: Yeah, good points. So, good points.
0: People used to enjoy the bedsheet charts, and some of those same folks who love the bedsheet charts are anti-PowerPoint, and yet if I take a picture of the bedsheet chart and put the same material on a PowerPoint slide, I'm still just teaching. It's just a different form, and you know, this idea, I remember hearing about one fella that when they were showing the Jewel Miller film strips, and that dates me, I know, back to a time when those were more popular, but they were showing them on a Wednesday night for their Bible study, and one man just flipped out and said, what are we having, turning the church building into a picture show theater? What are we going to have, popcorn next? And because there was some visual component to it that he didn't like, he acted like it was some kind of, you know, violation of God's word. It was no such thing. And sometimes we have to be careful that we don't let something that's new shake us too much. But at the same time, we don't want to be so enamored with something that's new that we don't pay attention to making sure that it's scriptural.
1: Yeah, you know, I know that you guys have already covered this, but I think what you're saying is there's a difference between an aid and an addition.
0: That's right.
1: And there are some folks that don't quite understand that. I know that our time is short. We've got about 2 minutes left. In light of what Jesus said in Matthew chapter 15, verse 13, what words of caution would you give to members of the church today and to people in the religious world, particularly as it relates to the Father uprooting that which has, you know, every plant my Father's not planted will be rooted up? What word of caution?
2: You know, I think that we have to get back to Scripture, and that's something that we've emphasized this whole time. And you know, from my point of view and the way that I, you know, first was introduced to Scripture, to me, it just reminds me over and over the necessity for us to get back to the book. That was such a vital turn for me, and to be able, it was enlightening to be able to see now that these groups, this group, A, B, C, they all teach different things. Well, they can't all be right. But the Bible is, and so we can just take the Bible for what it says and do that, and we can be correct. We can be right in the eyes of God.
1: Absolutely, BJ.
0: You know, I was just noticing

0: God's no respecter of persons. It says, every plant which my heavenly Father has not planted shall be rooted up. Not just the Pharisees, but everyone that would endeavor to do the same thing they did is going to receive the same kind of treatment. And if the blind lead the blind, it's going to be a bad consequence for both of them. They'll both fall into the ditch. And so God is evaluating all of us individually and collectively, and he wants to make sure that we stay within the lanes of his word.
1: Okay. Listen, thank you. I think just outstanding program. Appreciate you guys so much, and thank you for those words of wisdom. Next week, we're going to be talking about why do people suffer, and Bart Warren and Gary Hampton are going to be with us. We hope that you will be a part of our program. Hope to see you right back here again next week. Until then, God bless.
2: This has been GBN Live. Thank you for watching.
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0: It's 62 degrees.
2: All right.

Hello, my name is Griffin Collins, and I have an exciting announcement. We will begin releasing a weekly devotional on Facebook titled Matters That Matter. In these weekly devotionals, we will discuss topics that are important and specific to the Lord's church today. What does the Bible say about trusting others? Am I required to be faithful as a Christian? I pray that you will follow along with us as we explore matters that matter today.

Just a thought, what is forgiveness of sins in Christ? Do we obtain forgiveness of our sins in Christ when we're baptized? Well, definitely you and I as Christians know that we do obtain the forgiveness of our sins. We're washed in the watery grave of baptism. It washes away our sins. But the Bible says in Ephesians chapter 1 and verse 7, in Him, Paul writes, we have redemption through His blood, the forgiveness of sins according to the riches of His grace. Again, we've mentioned from time to time the phrase case closed. We don't need to go any further, but we will. Colossians chapter 1, Colossians 1 verses 13 and 14. Colossians chapter 1 verses 13 and 14. He hath delivered us from the power of darkness and conveyed us into the kingdom of the Son of His love, in whom we have redemption through His blood, the forgiveness of sins. I mentioned a few programs ago how sometimes people like to be repetitive. Paul here writes as almost essentially the same thing that we read in Ephesians chapter 1 and verse 7. Redemption through His blood, the forgiveness of sins. You and I as Christians, we receive that redemption when we're baptized for the remission of our sins. We receive that forgiveness through Christ's blood. And of course, you and I know as we go throughout our daily life, we always have sin around us. Temptation is always lurking around the corner. But the Bible tells us that God does not allow us to be tempted beyond what you and I are able to withstand. Is forgiveness of sins obtained when we're baptized into Christ? Yes, absolutely. Just a thought.

Hi, I'm David Smith, and this is In a Word. In Ephesians chapter 3, verses 12 and 13, Paul discusses the attitude, really the attitudes that a Christian should have in prayer toward God. He talks first of all about our boldness in prayer toward God, but notice in those verses Paul says, in whom we have boldness and then he uses the word access to God. I want us to consider for our word today the actual term access. The word actually means, when you consider that word in its original language, to open a way of access. In fact, there are only two other times that I'm aware in the New Testament where that word is used. One is in Ephesians chapter 2. The other is in Romans chapter 5 and verse 2. And both carry the same basic meaning, that a way of access has been opened to us. In the word picture, there is the idea of a man who desires to see a king. But by his own nature, he is different than that king, and he has no right. He is not entitled to approach that king. So someone must make the way available for that man to be approached unto the king. And once that privilege has been granted to him, he then has access to the king. In a similar way, in the Word of God, we are able to have access to God. Not certainly as though we are entitled to be before God. Rather, it is a privilege that has been granted to us. A way has been opened to us to be able to come before the very throne of God. Now, there's a couple of things that really come to mind when you think of that word access. One is the fact that Jesus is the one, the person who made the propitiation for us to make that access possible. Do you remember in your reading of the Bible in John chapter 14, where Jesus would make the statement, I am the way, the truth, and the life. No man comes to the Father except by me. It is proof that Jesus is the only way. If there is access to the Father in heaven, it is only going to be through Jesus the Christ. But I also want you to consider that in Ephesians chapter 1 and verse 3, the Bible says, Blessed be the God and Father of our Lord Jesus Christ, who hath blessed us with all spiritual blessings in heavenly places in Christ. All spiritual blessings are located in Jesus Christ. Meaning, of course, that if a person would partake of that access, he must be in Christ to receive that access. In other words, a person must obey the gospel to have access to God the Father through Jesus Christ the Son. So, we encourage men and women often, obey the gospel. We encourage them to leave the world of man-made religions and be a part of the one true church established by Jesus for many reasons, but one of which is that they will have access to the Father through Jesus. I wonder if you've thought about that lately, that we are not entitled to be before the throne of God, but because of the work of Jesus, we have the privilege. We now have, according to Paul, access to God by Jesus Christ. Access. That's been our word for the day. I'm David Smith, and this is In a Word.

Every day, our religious rights and privileges are being diminished. Those in our own country, the country that was founded on the Almighty God, are saying that a person doesn't have the right to pray in public. All the while, the world around us is crumbling in sin. The latest tragedy in Paris, France, is a perfect example. And although it seems new to us, it really isn't. In the Old Testament, Isaiah the prophet met the same resistance. He would cry out, "Hear, O heavens, and give ear, O earth, for the Lord has spoken," Isaiah 1:2. But they paid no heed. All he heard was, "Mind your own business, leave us alone." It must have been so depressing to him. Maybe it was time for him to just give up. But the Lord had other ideas. One day he appeared to Isaiah and showed his mighty strength, and it almost scared Isaiah to death. Isaiah 6:5 says, "So I said, woe is me, for I am undone, because I'm a man of unclean lips, and I dwell in the midst of a people of unclean lips." Why was God there? Well, to take away his sins and to encourage him to continue. Look at Isaiah 6, beginning in verse 6. "Then one of the seraphim flew to me, having in his hand a live coal, which he had taken with the tongs from the altar. And he touched my mouth with it and said, Behold, this has touched your lips. Your iniquity is taken away, and your sin purged. And I heard the voice of the Lord saying, Whom shall I send? And who will go for us?" That would have been the perfect time for Isaiah to say, "Not me, Lord. I've given it my best shot, and no one cares." But here was his reply. Isaiah 6:8. "Here am I. Send me." Did you hear that? He was no longer ready to quit, but rather resumed the fight for the Lord. He was ready to stand fast in the eyes of the enemy. How often are we discouraged? How often are we ready to throw up our hands and just say, "I've given it my best shot, Lord, but no one cares"? When things around us seem the darkest, let's take a lesson from Isaiah. "Here am I, send me." I'm Ron Bradshaw, and that's my humble opinion.

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0: It's 61 degrees.

0: Good afternoon. It's good to see everyone out. I'm glad that PTP 2016 is finally here. I know that you are as well. I have seen everything on Facebook, and if you've been on there in the last 24 hours, you can see how excited everyone is, all the pictures, all of the excitement, all of the exclamation points, all the emojis, right? Can't miss those. But this is 2016, and so you can't just put one smiley face or one thumbs up. I mean, you have to put a whole line, or else there's just no point in doing it, right? And so what we're going to do today is we are going to talk about a man who towers over world history. His influence has been felt for 3,000 years. We've read his writings. We've studied his history and the history of the nation that he ruled. And this, of course, is David of Israel. Now, when we look back at world history, there are several figures, a number of figures, with whom we use the epithet the Great. So we might talk about Ramses the Great, the Egyptian pharaoh, who was a great builder, a great warrior, unfortunately also a great liar. We might talk about Alexander the Great, the Macedonian prince who became master of most of the world as it was known at the time, bulldozing the Persian Empire and helping to lay the groundwork for the spread of the gospel by the spread of the Greek language. In his early 30s, he had already defeated the largest empire that the world had ever known. At 41, when I reflect back on that myself, I do question some of my career choices. But in knowing that I have lived longer than Alexander ever did, maybe that's not so bad. Well, there's one more figure we could use with this epithet, the great. A great poet, a great warrior, a great leader, and most importantly, a great man of God. And that was David. I think it is well within our rights to call him David the Great. What we want to do here at this time is walk through his life. We want to take a trip through his history and see what we can learn by looking at his triumphs and tragedies, also by examining his virtue and his villainy. First thing we want to look at is how to demonstrate courage against God's foes. How to demonstrate courage against God's foes. We are going to look at one of the great, perhaps the greatest victory David ever won, the one that for which he is best known, and that's the defeat of Goliath, the Philistine champion. Now, we often hear that David was just a little boy when he went out to fight Goliath. When I describe the encounter in here, what I want to do is put it in a way that is a little bit different, but is something that I think is more consistent with Scripture than simply viewing David as a child when he goes out to fight Goliath. Now, we often see him described as a little shepherd boy, but I want to walk through 1 Samuel 16 and notice just a couple of things as we get started here. First of all, David is described as a man, not as a youth. And so in 1 Samuel 16:17-18, Saul is talking to his servants, and he says, "Provide for me a man who can play well, a man who can play well, and bring him to me." And so one of the young men there answers, "Behold, I have seen a son of Jesse the Bethlehemite, who is skillful in playing, a man of valor, a man of war, prudent in speech, and a man of good presence. And the Lord is with him." Of course, all those other things are great, right? But the most important thing there is, this is a man, and he has the Lord with him. Well, when we see David enter Saul's service, we see him enter as an armor bearer. What this is a position in the military, perhaps an officer in the Israelite military. And so in 1 Samuel 16:21, it says that David enters Saul's service and is an armor bearer, sort of like what we might consider a knight in training, someone who is a part of the military. Now, when David arrives from bringing supplies from his father's house to the battlefield, it's here that he hears Goliath. And he hears the blasphemies that Goliath utters against the living God. And I can picture this in my mind. I would invite you to think about what David's response would be. Here he comes, bringing supplies to the battlefield. The first thing he sees is Goliath issuing this challenge to Israel, blaspheming God, and no one doing anything about it. And they haven't been doing anything about it. They've been standing there, cowering in fear, while this Philistine champion blasphemes God day after day after day. They sit there and listen to his war taunts, and they do absolutely nothing about it. Well, here, I think David sees this, he hears this, and at this moment, he decides, I am going to challenge this. No one else is doing it. I'm going to do it. And we have to realize what David is up against here. This is a challenge to one-on-one combat, representative combat, the best of the Philistines versus the best of the Israelites. The better fighter will win. The other fighter's army is going to lose everything. Everything comes down to one individual combat. David says, I can do this. I'm not going to sit here and let this man blaspheme my God. Now, David goes into Saul. He says, I will fight him. Saul wants to know exactly what David brings to the table. And so David sort of trots out his resume, what he's done, what he's capable of doing. And Saul has to put this under consideration. But even as a young soldier, David, he's not the best fighter. He's not the best fighter in Israel. He can't be. But he is the best man because he's the only one willing to stand up. We want to look at David's credentials. Saul wants to know, what does David bring to the table? So David will tell him. Now we know the story, and we know how it turns out. But let's back up just a little bit to 1 Samuel 9 and contrast David and Saul. When Saul is introduced, and you may remember this in 1 Samuel 9, when Saul is introduced, what do you see? You see a man who is looking for his father's donkeys. You know, kings in the ancient world were described as shepherds. They were shepherds of their people. Saul's not a very good shepherd. He's lost his father's livestock, and he's willing to give up and go home until his servant says, hey, there's this man of God. Maybe he can help us out. Saul's ready to give up and leave. This is foreshadowing what Saul is going to be when he is king of Israel. He isn't a very good shepherd of his father's livestock. And he isn't going to be much better when it comes to God's people. What about David? What about David's credentials? 1 Samuel 16, we see him introduced as a shepherd. He goes into Saul's service as an armor bearer, plays the harp. He goes to tell Saul what it is that he's been capable of doing in his service as a shepherd. And he says, I've killed lions. I've killed bears. I grabbed them by their beard and I slew them. The beard was a symbol of manhood in the ancient Near East. And so in a sense, what he's saying is I've stood toe to toe with the most ferocious animals around. I've killed animals that walk on four legs. I can kill one that walks on two. He is persuasive. He persuades Saul to let him fight. Saul tries to give David his armor. David hasn't tested it. He's not familiar with it. He hasn't used it or practiced with it, and so he leaves it aside. But here's where we see David's strategic genius. Go through 1 Samuel 17. Look at the description of Goliath. See how much time the biblical writer puts into the description of Goliath's arms and armor. How much all of it weighs, how big he is, how many weapons he carries, how much all of his armament weighs. He is a man who is weighed down with equipment. David sees this man And I think he immediately says, I know what to do. Here's Goliath, weighed down with all this armor. David rejects it, which means that he is mobile, he is agile. And even in the description, when he goes out to fight Goliath, it says, the text says, Goliath walks out and David ran out quickly. This is not really an underdog story. It's not a surprise that David wins. In a sense, it's almost a mismatch. Here you have a man who is basically a sitting, immobile target. David has a ranged weapon. This is part of David's strategic brilliance, and this will serve him as a king throughout the rest of his life. He takes a sling. He is the only one armed with a missile weapon, a ranged weapon. Some translations have that Goliath possesses a javelin. That is probably a mistranslation. It's probably a second sword. There is a drawing of some Philistines in Egypt that archaeologists have discovered, and it depicts them with two swords. Goliath probably has two swords, no way to strike at David from a distance. That advantage is David's alone, as is the advantage of mobility. David is not just going out to face Goliath. He is not just having some kind of emotional reaction and rushing out there headlong in a battle without thinking about it. He has put an immense amount of time into thinking about how he is going to approach the Philistine. And, of course, he is going to win. Now, what we should see here as so impressive is David's single-minded determination to defend his God. Well, not that God really needs it, but he isn't going to sit there and let somebody blaspheme his Lord. What do we do? What do we do in society when somebody blasphemes God? What's our reaction? Do we have David's reaction? Do we think about how to approach this criticism? Do we think about how to engage Christianity's detractors? Or do we do what everyone else in the Israelite army did? We just kind of hunker down, cower, hope that it passes quickly. What's our response? Are we going to respond like a David? Or are we going to respond like everyone else? There's one last thing that I want to mention here, and it's really just a suggestion. It's really just a suggestion, but I think there's a point here. In Leviticus 24:16, the penalty for blaspheming God by death is stoning. That's exactly what David does to Goliath. Death by stone. It came a little faster than they usually did, maybe about 100 miles per hour or so. A stone about the size of a baseball. This text says it sank into Goliath's forehead. He was dead on impact, I'm sure. But maybe there's a lesson there. When you are so surrounded by God's word, when you are digging into God's word, doing his will, and doing his will his way, I think will become second nature to you and to me. Now, we want to fast forward a little bit in David's life and get to the nadir of David's career, the worst point of David's life, and that is his sin with Bathsheba. We've gone from his highest high to his lowest low. And here in 2 Samuel 11, we see that this springtime that it's talking about is a time when kings go out to war. David does not go. One little king stays home. And this is the prelude to the most disappointing chapter in David's story. After David conquers Jerusalem, establishes himself as king of Israel, he's able to enjoy a life of ease for the first time. No more running for his life, no more having to contend with people for rivals challenging the throne, no more having to prove himself any longer. He can live a life of ease. He could sit back and relax. But we all know the old saying about idle hands, don't we? The devil loves to play with those. One day, David is out enjoying himself, out on the rooftop of his palace, and where it sat in Jerusalem, you can see where scholars believe it was today. You go south of the Temple Mount, there's a retaining wall. It's very famous. And on top of that, it seems that that's where David's palace would have originally stood. So he is able to go out, survey the scene. The valleys are fairly steep. He can look down and survey his beautiful city that God has given to him. And he spies a woman bathing. Not hard to do. The valleys, like I said, are steep and you can look down. It's easy to see. But he sees a woman bathing. And instead of immediately averting his eyes, he perhaps leans in for a closer look. He wants her. And so he goes and he gets her. He sends for her. And what I want us to notice here is, in your own time, go back and reread this chapter. Reread the first part of 2 Samuel 11. Notice how there is nothing about the emotions of the characters. No emotion. There is nothing said between David and Goliath. There's no dialogue, David and Bathsheba. Of course, not David and Goliath. There's no conversation between David and Bathsheba. This is a story about pure lust and its satisfaction. Well, David spends the night with Bathsheba. You know the story. He finds that in time she realizes she is with child. Now David is panicked. Adultery is a capital crime in Israel, as it was everywhere else. It was punishable by death. David has just committed a capital offense for which he could die. The Hebrew king is not above everyone else. He is under the same law as everyone who lives in Israel. He is no exception. He decides that instead of having to pay the piper, he's going to try to cover it up. And we should just stop and say here, admitting sin and admitting it early is the easiest way to handle it. Covering it up can only compound the problem. And that is precisely what David does. He only compounds the problem when he tries to conceal it. David sends for Uriah, brings Uriah in from the battlefield. He comes home. He says, Uriah, it's been a long time. Why don't you go home? Spend a few nights at home. See your wife. Enjoy your time together. Uriah refuses to do it. He won't do it. You can imagine David's increasing anxiety. He gets Uriah drunk. Uriah still won't go. This is one of the lowest points of the lowest point of David's career. You've got a drunk Hittite who is more faithful to God than the Israelite king. Finally, David, I believe, feels that he is backed into a corner. It is there that no animal is more dangerous. And so he conceives of a plot to get rid of Uriah, get rid of the problem. He tells Joab, put him in a position on the battlefield when the fighting is thick, order a retreat. Uriah will be captured. He will be killed. My problem will be over. And so that's exactly what happens. David thinks his troubles are over. Uriah is dead. Bathsheba is his. And peace is restored. Or so he thinks. For all of David's efforts in trying to conceal his sin, he only made things worse. Go back through 2 Samuel 11. Notice how many messengers are going to and fro. Messengers to go get Bathsheba. He inquires about Bathsheba. Then he sends messengers to go get her. We presume he's had messengers take her back home. He has messengers write his correspondence to Joab. Joab has messengers that write the correspondence and send it back to David. Messengers everywhere know exactly what David is doing, from his sin with Bathsheba to the murder of her husband. Everyone knows. And David can only be a fool if he ever thought that he could keep it a secret. But that's what sin does. Sin will make fools of us every single time. And David's crimes are a perfect example of this. It is also a testimony to the destructive power of sin. It causes us to trample over other people. Do you think that David lost any sleep over Uriah's death? Did he lose any sleep over having stolen another man's wife? that she would never see her husband again? Was he relieved? Was he relieved that now all of his troubles were over? Sin is like a fire. All it knows is to consume, and it will devour everything in its path. Sin also causes us to lie to ourselves. No sin is justified. No sin can be justified. And so when it comes to sin, justification is just another word for self-deception. Let me say that one more time. When it comes to sin, justification is just another word for self-deception. Well, we know what happens next. Nathan comes to rebuke David with a parable. And the parable, as you remember, I'm sure, you have this rich man and a poor man with one little ewe lamb. The rich man has a visitor come to town, and he wants to prepare something for this for his guest. He takes the man's little ewe lamb, prepares it for a meal, and Nathan, David, what do you do? What do you do about this? David is the Supreme Court of Israel. He was the highest court of appeals in Israel. What do you do? The man who has done this will die because he did this thing and he had no pity. And he will restore fourfold what he took. Now, the fourfold restoration, we understand that. That's part of the Mosaic Law, Exodus 22, verse 1, where someone who has stolen a sheep has to repay fourfold what they've taken. But what about the audacity? What about the audacity of Nathan when he finally reveals, David, you are the man. This is you. You did this. What about Nathan's boldness then? David, if he had been just a typical ancient Near Eastern king, he could have said, Nathan, my friend, my good friend, you've been like a father to me. But you've crossed the king, and we can't have that. I've got a sword, a shovel, and plenty of open space behind my palace where I can bury your corpse. Imagine Nathan's anxiety in going to see David. He knows that David has killed before. Well, what we see with David here is not this response of killing the messenger. It is an immediate confession of sin. And we would love to know, David, how much grief could you have spared yourself? Could you have spared your people? And could you have spared your God if you had just done this in the beginning? But he tried to cover it up, and it only made things worse. David's sin here is a study, I think. It's a study in what happens when we get too comfortable, when we live a life that is too easy. David isn't the only one who fell into this trap. There are other examples in Scripture. Think about the contrast between Judah and Joseph in Genesis 38 and 39. Judah, wealthy desert prince, wants for nothing, sees the Hebrew word is translated something like a sacred prostitute on the side of the road. He doesn't realize it's Tamar. Sleeps with her. He's living a life of ease. And here you have Joseph. And Joseph is in the crucible of suffering, in the crucible of temptation in Egypt, being pressed every day by Potiphar's wife. And he refuses. He refuses, even though it will cost him jail time. And with an accusation of rape in ancient Egypt, it could be a sentence of death. Judah, living a life of ease, falls into sin. Joseph, living in constant temptation, passes with flying colors. Same thing with Adam and Eve. Compare Adam and Eve with Jesus. Go to the Garden in Eden. You've got Adam and Eve, they want for nothing. The only thing they are asked to do is tend the garden. Tend the garden. Everything else is yours. tend the garden and don't eat of this one tree, right? And then a talking snake comes up and convinces them to disobey God. There's so many things wrong with this picture. But they do. They do. They fall. And yet here, and they are together. There is a mutual support for each other. They could have reminded one another, this is not what we do. This is not what God would have us to do. Jesus in the wilderness, deserted wilderness, all alone, no support, no help, no friends. He takes the devil's best shots and he passes with flying colors. It is amazing what a detriment a life of ease is to our faith. Scripture says, whatever your hand finds to do, do it with all your might. The presumption here is be busy. Look to be busy. Always seeing what we can do in being about the work of the Lord. The third thing we want to mention here is the freedom of forgiveness. Freedom of forgiveness. A little while ago, I discovered a video that was a trailer for a movie. It was a project of a film student, and the project was to take a film and make a trailer for that film that made it look like it was a completely different genre. In this case, it was take a comedy and make it look like a suspense thriller. It sounds pretty challenging, but whoever did it did an incredible job, because in this comedy, this movie that the person took and cut into a trailer, they added some music, focused on a few key scenes, had some dramatic effects there in it, and it worked. It was great. Totally different than what the movie really was. All we have to do is make a few little changes, a few minor tweaks, and we could take the life of David and we could turn him into a villain worthy of utter contempt. He is a murderer, an adulterer. He's at least partly responsible for the death of a group of priests. He's a bad father whose choices in life help set the stage for a civil war that will tear Israel apart. He makes decisions that result in the deaths of tens of thousands. In any other context, we might be tempted to say that this is not a godly person. This is a tyrant. Well, if we look at David's failures in Scripture, we see that not only is David larger than life, so are the consequences of his mistakes. Psalm 51 is one of the best known psalms in Scripture. It is a beautiful psalm of forgiveness. And it is one that almost seems like it's been written by a man who has been haunted with a guilty conscience. Now, David knows that God is not just a God of wrath and a God of justice. He is also a God of forgiveness, and he is a God of mercy. Now, in this psalm, he writes it after his sin with Bathsheba. And David is a man who knows what the consequences of these sins are. He knows that both murder and adultery are capital crimes. He could have been executed for either one of them, and it would have been just. But he goes to God in this psalm, and he says about forgiveness, he says, I know that it's not by the blood of bulls and goats. It is about the beauty of a contrite and repentant heart. That is what God earnestly desires. And we would say here that David isn't the only character in Scripture who has felt this way. We know that there are others. Think about the Apostle Paul. Imagine the depths of his remorse after he becomes a convert, a follower of Jesus Christ. Imagine him looking back at his life. In his letters, he mentions being a persecutor of the church, a relentless persecutor of the church, three different times. Imagine stepping into Paul's shoes for a moment. when Paul is addressing the men who would have formerly been his colleagues, the other Pharisees, other Jewish religious leaders, the Jewish religious elite, when he heard them talk, did he hear echoes of the things that he used to say? Blasphemies that he used to say when he was in their shoes? What did that make him feel like? In his nightmares. In his nightmares. Did he ever hear his victims' screams? Did he ever, in his mind, replay their pleas for mercy as he was dragging them out of their homes? I'm sure it was a long time before Paul could get a good night's sleep after meeting Jesus on that road. But the question here for us is, can we be forgiven? Can we be forgiven? Now, as Christians, we know absolutely the answer is yes. Absolutely, without a doubt. And like David and like Paul, we have to understand the depths of God's grace and the depths of His forgiveness. But I want to address one thing that sometimes plagues people. And that is, sometimes you find those who are so grief-stricken, and maybe we're there ourselves sometimes. You find someone so grief-stricken over their sins that they are tempted to ask, can I be forgiven? Can God forgive me for what I have done? Now, I will tell you this. I think there is no more arrogant a question that a human being can ask is, can God do something He promised He would do? There is no greater example of pride or hubris. Now, I understand some people will say, but it's just me being humble. I mean, I'm so weighed down by the gravity of what I've done. I understand sin. I understand that it sent Jesus to the cross. I understand that completely. I understand humility and expressing humility in the light of understanding our personal failures. But there are two types of humility. There's one that is righteous and accurately assesses ourselves. And then there is one that is arrogant and I would say even sinful because it is full of doubts. It has a lack of trust, a lack of faith. And so you say, can God forgive me? Did He not promise that it would be available through the work of His Son on the cross? Yes. Then don't doubt that. Well, imagine being back in Egypt, right before the Exodus. And you have two men. There are two men. One, the first man comes up to another man and he says, some strange things are going on around here, aren't there? I mean, look at all these plagues. Look what happened to the Nile. Look what happened to all these frogs and flies and all these people dying, animals dying. What's going on? And tonight there's supposed to be an angel of the Lord that's going to come through and take the firstborn of Egypt. The other man says, well, you're not worried, are you? Yes, of course I'm worried. I'm worried to death. Second man says, well, haven't you put the blood on the doorpost, on the lintel? Haven't you made preparations? Aren't you going to eat the Passover just like Moses said? He said, well, yes, of course, but I don't want to lose my son. The second man says, well, I trust in Moses. I trust in His word. I trust in the promises of God. And the first man shakes his head, walks away, unconvinced. That night, the angel of the Lord comes through, takes the firstborn of Egypt. Which man do you think lost his son? Neither one. And the sad fact of it is, the first man did the will of God, and he was confident in it. The second man did the will of God, and he tossed and he turned all night long when he didn't have to. To ask God whether He can forgive our sins is to question Him, is to question His power, his commitment, his promises. Do you think if David could be confident that he could have his sins forgiven while he was under the law of Moses? Don't you think we should be even more confident that we're under the blood of Christ? To question God, in a sense, is to stand in front of Christ on the cross, struggling for every gasp of air, body torn to shreds by the Roman scourge, to look him in the eye and to spit in his face. That's what it is to question God. Jesus didn't die for us to question his ability to forgive us. He died so that we could have forgiveness. The last thing we want to look at is leaving a legacy. Leaving a legacy. It is unfortunate that our successes often die with us while our failures outlive us. David's victory over Goliath is never mentioned again in the books of Samuel, except for one time, and even then it is only a minor historical side note. It is never mentioned again. And yet, when you look at his sin with Bathsheba, it is mentioned multiple times. Books of Samuel and the books of Kings. Now, here we have to realize that sin has ongoing consequences. The consequences of David's sin lasted a lifetime and beyond. Now, let's go back to Nathan's parable just for a moment. You remember Nathan said, the parable about this rich man and poor man, David said, well, he should give four lambs for this one that he stole. You see, David was the highest court in the land. He was a judicial figure. And what David doesn't seem to realize is that he was actually pronouncing a judgment on himself. Because do you remember how many sons he lost? Do you remember how many? You remember how many little sheep this good shepherd couldn't save? Four of them. Four sons. Amnon, Absalom, Adonijah, and of course the unnamed child of Bathsheba. Four that he couldn't save. Nathan said the sword would never depart from David's house. And he was right. And most of this can be traced back to a one-night stand with another man's wife that did not belong to him. You can never, ever underestimate the destructive potential of sin. Now, we want to leave a legacy behind us. We want to leave a legacy of faith that will continue to inspire other people. Of all of us do. But what does David do? I'll just read one verse, one example. 1 Kings 15:5. David did what was right in the eyes of the Lord and did not turn aside from anything that he commanded him all the days of his life, except in the matter of Uriah the Hittite. David did marvelous things. But one thing that mars his life, tarnishes his legacy, is this one sin that followed him forever. Now, there are New Testament examples of this as well. There are New Testament examples of the same thing. We've already mentioned Paul. What about the Apostle Peter? We look at Peter, and he is affectionately called the Apostle with the foot-shaped mouth. He had a way of doing that. The kind of person who opens your mouth to change feet. Well, he is always mentioned first in the list of the disciples. He is the star of the show for at least a third of the book of Acts. He is a man up to whom everyone else would look, a man who traveled with Jesus, who learned from Jesus. And so naturally, you would have people who would come up and ask him, Peter, tell us about Jesus. Tell us about the Christ. Tell us what he was like. Tell us stories about his life. Tell us about the incredible miracles that he did. Tell us about one of those times that he outsmarted the Pharisees and how mad they got, right? Tell us stories about Jesus. And inevitably, the conversation would have turned. You were one of the last people to see him alive before his crucifixion. Tell us, what was that last horrible night like? What were some of Jesus' last words? And Peter would have to say, "He told me I would betray him." And he was right. How long did it take for Peter to be able to hear the sound of a rooster crowing and not think about that night? What do you think went through his mind the morning that rooster crowed on the day he was scheduled to be executed by the Romans? For me, I guess it would be, at least I don't have to hear that rooster crowing anymore. But for Peter, going straight from the presence of his executioner to the presence of his Lord, what a joy. What a relief he must have felt. Well, there are a lot of people in life who are examples of moral excellence. I have some in my family. I'm sure you do too. People that you look back and you look at their lives and you look at what they've done and you look at how faithful they were, and it makes you want to be better. It makes you want to elevate. It makes you want to double down on your commitment to Jesus. That's the kind of person we want to be. We want to leave behind a legacy of virtue. And that's what I want. Just as I think about some of my family members and I think about them and the great things and that they did, I want people to think about me that way as well. And I don't want them to have any stories that they have to exclude, that they have to try to hide or excise from my life's story. We don't get to choose how people remember us. We don't get to edit the things they're going to say. We have one life here in this world. Let's make the best of it. Now, David, learning some of these lessons from his life, David was an incredible man by any standard. His successes were great, so were his failures. And he really isn't that much different from us in that regard. We have our own successes and failures as well. And the blessing is that we have examples like David from whom we can learn his triumphs and his tragedies. We get to see how to behave, how to react when we are in the presence of God's enemies. We get to see the importance and how necessary it is to be honest with ourselves and confess sin when we commit it. We can have a feeling of freedom, the kind of feeling that only God's forgiveness brings. And we see the importance of working to build a legacy that will inspire others just as we have been inspired by others. And so we continue onward until that glorious day when Christ appears and you and me and David, David the Great, will be able to hear those wonderful words from the lips of Christ. "Well done, my good and faithful servant."
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2: May I talk to you about a better life? She was walking in the mall. She decided she wanted some ice cream, went into the ice cream shop, told them that she wanted a couple of scoops of butter pecan. And as they were getting it ready for her, she looked over to the right of her and saw her favorite movie star. She became very jittery, shaky, knees getting weak. She fumbled in her purse, got some money out, managed to pay for it, turned around and walked out. She got outside and realized she didn't have her ice cream. She started back inside, and just as she started inside, the movie star was coming out, and he looked at her, and he said, "Are you looking for your ice cream?" And she said, "Yes." He said, "It's in your purse, where you put your change." She forgot why she went in the place, what she was going for. She forgot the purpose. I wonder, friends, if at times we may forget our purpose being on earth. It is not to accumulate things. It is not to be physically satisfied and thrilled at every moment to the best that we can as we go through life only once. Our purpose is to prepare for eternity. We know of the origin, where we came from, why we're here, and where we're going. The Bible answers the three most crucial questions we can ever ask. Why am I here? It's a time of preparation. I must prepare for the prepared place. Jesus said in John chapter 14, "I go and prepare a place for you, and if I go, I'll come again and receive you unto myself, that where I am, there you may be also." He's gone to prepare a place. The place is prepared. It's awaiting us, but we will only be able to see that prepared mansion if we ourselves have prepared. Are you a child of God? Have you given Him your life and your all? Are you walking by the instruction of this book that is to be the light unto our feet, a lamp unto our way? Are you doing the will of the Father? Matthew 7. Are you looking unto Jesus, the author and the finisher of our faith? Hebrews 12. Are you pressing toward the mark of the prize of the high calling? Philippians 3. Are you going on to perfection? Hebrews chapter 6. Are you enduring to the end? Matthew 10, 22. Are you faithful unto death? Revelation 2 and verse 10. Friends, I want to look at each of us and say, we must understand why we are here. We must not forget our purpose if we're to enjoy the best life possible.

Now it's time for a GBN Daily Lift. The Lord thy God in the midst of thee is mighty. He will save. He will rejoice over thee with joy. He will rest in his love. He will joy over thee with singing. Zephaniah chapter 3, verse 17. Have you ever had the feeling that an obstacle was too great to be overcome by yourself? What did you do in that situation? Did you try to accomplish the task alone? How did that work? Did you fail? What if you asked for help? All of these questions might make us wonder why we did not seek help. What if you enlisted a friend that was able to guarantee success? Sounds good, right? God is so strong that nothing is too big for Him. He is willing to help, and if we do His will, then, spiritually speaking, He will make sure that we do not fail. God is in our midst and desires to help us. He wants you to be saved eternally.

Jesus said, I will build my church. Matthew chapter 16 and verse 18. Welcome to our study about the church of the New Testament. What do you know about when Jesus promised the church would begin? As you look to the Bible, there was but one church. Jesus promised He would build His church, but yet when we take the Bible and we compare that with what we see today, there are a host of religious groups that exist. How can I know if these are the church I read about in the New Testament? One way is

what kingdoms was Daniel talking about? You've got the Babylonian kingdom, the Medo-Persian kingdom, the Greek empire, and the Roman kingdom. Now, did God set up a new kingdom during the time of Babylon? No, God was still reigning through Israel. Did he set up a new kingdom during the Medo-Persians? No, Israel was still God's people. What about during that Greek period? Still reigning through Israel, but then you come to that fourth kingdom, the Roman era, and God, during this time frame, did set up a new kingdom. How do I know that? Think about the words of Jesus, who lived and died in the Roman era, in Mark 9, verse 1. Jesus said, made the promise to his disciples, he said, "Assuredly, I say to you that there are some of you standing here today who will not taste death until," adverb of time, "until you see the kingdom of God present with power." Now, what is the kingdom of God? Whatever it is, Jesus promised during the Roman period, and right in line with prophecy, a new kingdom was coming. What is that kingdom? Do you remember what Jesus said in Matthew 16, 18? "I'll build my church, and the gates of hell shall not prevail against it." And then he said to Peter, "I'll give to you the keys to the kingdom." What's the church? The church and the kingdom are one and the same. Well, is it the case then that during that Roman time period, the church came into existence? Absolutely. Colossians 1 verse 13, writing to Christians about an event that had already occurred, he said some of them were translated out of the kingdom of darkness into the kingdom of God's dear Son. Friend, the kingdom is the church. That kingdom was started in Acts chapter 2 during the Roman time period in A.D., in the first century, A.D. 33, and thus the church of the Lord didn't start 400 or 500 years ago. The church of the Lord Jesus Christ started in Acts chapter 2 in the Bible. Now, how's that significant? Most denominations that exist today were started 1,000, if not more, years later than the New Testament church. And so here's what we have to ask. If a religious group was not started when the New Testament church was started, can it be the church you read about in the Bible? And friend, the answer is no. If it doesn't fit the guidelines, and if it doesn't fit the blueprint, then it can't be the Lord's church. Friend, we ask you today, are you a part of the New Testament church? Or not a part of a man-made denomination, are you a part of the church that Jesus bled and died for? Jesus purchased the church with His own blood, Acts 20, verse 28 says. If you're not a part, we encourage you today to become one. Look to God's Word. See what the Bible says about the church. And more than anything, have a heart and a desire to say to yourself, I'm going to be a part of God's church, not a church started by man. Our hope and prayer today is that you'll continue to study with us as we seek to learn more about the church Jesus started.

The University of California at Los Angeles recently conducted a study in which their researchers tell us that college students become more spiritual when they enter into college than when they were in high school. When they say that, more spiritual, what they mean is something that is inside. They're searching for something greater than themselves. And when they say religious, they mean going to worship services. Now, evidently, college students don't do that, according to their definition, but they're doing something seeking some type of religious system. Now, we understand what Jesus said in Matthew 15:13. Every plant which my heavenly Father hath not planted shall be rooted up. We read in Ephesians chapter 4 that there is one Lord, one faith, one baptism. The world today believes in denominationalism, different, quote, faiths, different systems of beliefs. But this study would have us to believe, in fact, listen to this. It says that on the one hand, we have college students who have their own faiths, and on the other hand, they're seeing the viewpoints of their fellow students. And according to this study, college students today are more tolerant of other people's, quote, faiths. Do you understand what that means, though? That means that college students, according to the study conducted at UCLA, are not only more tolerant of other people's religious beliefs,

0: and quote interpretations of the Bible, but that also says that they're more tolerant concerning issues like gay marriage and abortion. In fact, so much so that the researchers said, in other words, this generation of students is much more tolerant and accepting than earlier generations. Here's the truth that we need to understand as young people today. It doesn't matter how much toleration that may be exerted by our fellow peers and by the culture. The psalmist said in Psalm 119 in verse 89, "Forever, O Lord, thy word is settled in heaven." Peter said in 1 Peter 1:25, "Things of the earth will fade away, the grass withereth, the flower fadeth, but the word of the Lord endureth forever." And therefore,
1: it's 11 o'clock.
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1: It's 61 degrees.
3: Good evening. Thankful for each one of you who have come out this evening to spend an hour of your time studying God's Word with God's people. I'm so thankful to look out in the crowd and see those who have assembled together to learn more from the Word of God. We are also thankful if you are tuning in with us via the live stream. We want you to know that you are a welcomed and honored guest if you are, in fact, visiting with us. We would encourage you to attend with us in person Sunday morning at 11 a.m., Sunday evening at 6 p.m. That is the times of our worship service in the morning and in the evening. And if you have any questions regarding the lesson that is taught tonight or anything at all, you're more than welcome to send us those questions, and we would be more than happy to answer those questions for you to the best of our ability. Before we have our lesson tonight, let's go to God in prayer. Lord, we are thankful that you have given us another day in your creation. We are thankful for the daily blessings you bestow upon us each and every day. We're thankful for the daily needs, Lord, that are sustained through you. We're thankful for the blessings that we sometimes take for granted. The blessing that we have to assemble as your people. The blessing that we have to learn from your word. The blessing that we have, Lord, to sing praises to you and to make application in our lives so that we can be better Christians tomorrow than we were today and better Christians today than we were yesterday. We're thankful, Lord, that you sent your only begotten Son to this world to die on the cross for our sins, so that through his blood we can have a hope of eternal life. We pray, Lord, that if there is any in our midst tonight that have not made the decision to become a Christian, that their hearts will be receptive to your word, Lord, that their hearts will be pricked, that they will render obedience to your word and be baptized for the remission of sins. We're thankful, Lord, that we have the opportunity to gather together and to listen to your word. It's in Jesus' name we pray. Amen. Last week, we closed out John chapter 3. Tonight, we're going to move into John chapter 4. So if you have your Bibles, I would invite you to go there with me. John chapter 4. I would love to see everybody opening their Bibles and following along with the verses. We're going to go through 15 verses tonight in John chapter 4, verses 1 through 15. And then next week, we will continue our study in John chapter 4. You know, this is perhaps one of my favorite studies in the entirety of the Bible. The encounter that Jesus has with the woman at the well as he is traveling from Judea to Galilee. Now, any time that we open God's Word and we're studying lessons from the encounters that Jesus has within the New Testament, it's always important to remember that Christ Jesus was the master teacher. As many of you know, I'm an education major. And one of the things that our professors tell us is to make sure that we always implement a variety of different instructional methods, that we do hands-on learning, that we do visual learning, that we do expository learning, opening the book and having our students study throughout the book. You know, Jesus was a master teacher, and he was a master teacher that employed all kinds of different instructional methods. Jesus taught through logic and reason. Come, let us reason together. Jesus taught through questions. One that comes to my mind is Matthew chapter 21, the parable of the two sons. That's actually the parable that we're going to be studying Sunday morning. In that parable, Jesus tells a parable, and then he asks those who are listening to the parable, which of the two did the will of his father? He is bringing them to a higher level of thinking by asking them higher level questioning. We also see that Jesus taught through parables or stories, earthly stories with a heavenly meaning, stories that are simple in nature but possess great truths. But even though Jesus taught through a variety of different instructional methods, Jesus taught in a variety of different settings as well. We see that Jesus placed great emphasis on teaching to the multitudes. Think about the encounters that we have discussed thus far in our study of the book of John. Jesus cleansing the temple the first time. He sees that which displeases him. He goes through his father's house of worship. He cleanses it of the money changers and the salesmen. He stands on the temple grounds in front of those who are going to crucify him. And he says, destroy this temple. The apostle John tells us that he's talking about his own body. And I will raise it again on the third day. Jesus placed great emphasis on teaching to the multitudes. But Jesus also placed great emphasis on teaching in one-on-one situations and encounters. John chapter 3. Nicodemus comes to him under the cover of night. A leader of the Pharisees. A leader of the Jewish people. Jesus brings that conversation to a higher level of spiritual thinking in verse 5 when he says, unless a man is born again of water and of spirit, I tell you, he cannot enter into the kingdom of God. As we enter into John chapter 4 this evening, we're going to see the same in this chapter of scripture as well. It is going to begin with a one-on-one encounter that Jesus has with a woman at Jacob's well in Sychar, which was located in Samaria. And as we look at John chapter 4, it's important to realize that John chapter 4 is a rich depository of biblical information. And any student of the Bible who desires to learn more from the Word of God, any student of the Bible who desires to learn more of Jesus is interested in John chapter 4 because it's one of the most important chapters of scriptures that we find within the entirety of the Bible. Now, that's not to say that John chapter 4 is more important than the other chapters. That is simply to say that there are some very important lessons for us to learn in John chapter 4. And I think that in this chapter of scripture, we really find four separate narratives. The first comes in the form of a question. Why was Jesus passing through Samaria in the first place? This was not the custom of the Hebrew men to pass through Samaria. Oftentimes, they would do whatever they had to do in order to avoid going through Samaria where the Samaritan people lived. Secondly, the actual exchange that Jesus has with the woman at the well. We see that this is a very important exchange where Jesus is going to talk about some great spiritual truths, those truths including ideas about worship and how we ought to worship in spirit and in truth. And as we see with every encounter that Jesus has within the New Testament, Jesus also has a great effect from that encounter. Think about John chapter 3, the encounter that he has with Nicodemus. Not only did that encounter have a great impact on Nicodemus, it had a great impact on the Jewish people as a whole, because it taught them what they must do in order to enter into the kingdom of God. But fourthly, we also see in the book of John a great theme of belief. After all, the book of John was written so that we might believe, so that we might believe in the same manner that the disciples believed. But I think one of the themes that we found in John chapter 3, and it's a theme that we're also going to find in John chapter 4, is you see a theme of unbelief. And we get to see how Jesus handles this unbelief that arises. You see, my goal with John chapter 4 is simple. I want to explore each one of these four narratives on a deeper level so that we can understand John chapter 4 and the importance that this chapter of Scripture holds within our lives. And I want to begin tonight with the first narratives, which would come in the form of a question. Why was Jesus traveling through Samaria in the first place? And I'm going to invite you to begin reading with me here in John chapter 4, beginning in verse 1. Beginning in verse 1, we read, therefore, it's therefore a reason, when the Lord knew that the Pharisees had heard that Jesus made and baptized more disciples than John. Now notice verse 2, though Jesus himself did not baptize, but his disciples, he left Judea and departed again to Galilee. But he needed to go through Samaria, so he came to a city of Samaria, which is called Sychar, near the plot of ground that Jacob gave to his son Joseph. Now Jacob's well was there, and Jesus, therefore, being wearied from his journey, sat thus by the well, and it was about the sixth hour. Now, he begins by saying, therefore. Now in verse 1, by saying, therefore, he is connecting what we had just learned in John chapter 3. And when we left John chapter 3, the disciples of Jesus were baptizing in Judea. Well, what happened? Therefore, when the Lord knew. Now, there's a couple things that we need to note about the travels of Jesus Christ. The first is this. The travels of Jesus were never haphazard. Jesus always traveled with meticulous insight, and his travels were always orchestrated. Jesus knew where he needed to go, and that is exactly where Jesus went. But we also see with the travels of Jesus, secondly, that they were on a specific timing. And the timing that we're talking about here is God's timing. Jesus was living on God's time. And he had a divine clock in which he needed to complete that which his Father had asked him to do while he was here on this earth. And there's two verses in the book of John, in John chapter 7 and verse 30, and in John chapter 8 and verse 20, that remind us of this. John chapter 7 and verse 30, therefore they sought to take him, but no one laid a hand on him. Why? Because his hour had not yet come. John chapter 8 and verse 20. These words Jesus spoke in the treasury as he taught in the temple, and no one laid hands on him. Why? For his hour had not yet come. Jesus was living on God's timing. Today, we are also living on God's timing. And we better make sure that the time that we are allotted in this earth, that we are glorifying God with all that we can, that we are living our lives for God, and that we are in Christ, in the body of Christ, so that one day we have a hope of eternal life. But I think in verse 1, we find something that's very important. Therefore, when the Lord knew. You see, we have a very intimate detail that's revealed to us here about Jesus. Jesus knew. You see, Jesus knew that the Pharisees were now focusing their attention on him because he was creating more disciples than John. And therefore, Jesus knew reveals to us that while Jesus was human in nature, he was also deity. But there's a flip side to that. While Jesus was deity, he did not at all times exercise the qualities of deity. You see, Jesus possessed all the characteristics of the Godhead. He was omniscient. He was omnipotent, omnipotent. He was omnipresent. He possessed all the different characters of the Godhead, the characteristics of the Godhead. He was all three of those things. And I think this reveals to us here in verse 1 that Jesus knew that the Pharisees had heard that he had made more disciples, baptized more disciples than John. But we also learn that Jesus is not baptizing himself. It is his disciples that are baptizing. Now, it's inevitable that somebody will say, well, if Jesus wasn't baptizing, then that means that baptism isn't a necessity, nor is it important. But there's two things that I read when I read this verse that remind me that baptism is important. The first is this. Jesus was not baptizing, but his disciples were baptizing because they were baptizing under his command. Jesus had instructed them to baptize, and that is why they were baptizing. And not only had he instructed them to baptize before the cross, but we see in the Great Commission, Jesus commands them to continue baptizing for the remission of sins. But I also want you to imagine with me a scenario within your mind. I want you to imagine that we're at a body of water where there is much water, for you need much water to baptize someone, for they must be immersed. And you see Jesus, this is a hypothetical situation, you see Jesus and his disciples, and all of them are baptizing. Now imagine with me the line that would be for his disciples and the line that would be for Jesus. Do you think anybody would be waiting in the disciples' line, or do you think that everybody would be waiting in Jesus' line? Well, of course, everybody would want to be baptized by Jesus and not by his disciples, but it's his disciples who are baptizing under the command of Jesus. But I think the most unusual part here about John chapter 4, which really sets the context for the various customs that Jesus breaks here of the Jewish religion, is the fact that Jesus is traveling through Samaria. Jesus is traveling from Judea to Galilee, but he chooses to go through Samaria. Now, this was unlike other Hebrew men. Most people would do anything that they possibly could, Jewish people, to avoid Samaria altogether, for they did not like the Samaritans. The Samaritans were a race of people that came about after the Assyrian captivity of Israel in 721 BC. They were half Jewish. They were half Assyrian and half Jewish. And most Hebrew men, instead of going through Samaria to either get to Galilee or to Judea, they would instead cross the Jordan River and go up and around Samaria to their destination. Because they did not want to go through Samaria in order so they didn't have to see the Samaritans. But here we see Jesus goes from the Jordan River through Samaria to go to Galilee. And he comes into a city called Sychar. Now, Sychar was near Mount Gerizim, which was about 40 miles north of Jerusalem. And what we find interesting here about Sychar is verse 5 of John chapter 4. The Bible says, "So he came to a city of Samaria, which is called Sychar, near the plot of ground that Jacob gave to his son Joseph." The parcel of ground that Jacob gave to his son Joseph. Well, it's in Genesis chapter 33 and in verse 19 that we see that Jacob bought this parcel or plot of ground from the children of Hamor. It's also in Joshua chapter 24 that we see that the bones of Joseph rest in this parcel of ground. Now, Joseph would have most likely received this parcel of ground from his father through an inheritance. But we also see in this parcel of ground, there is a well. It is referred to as Jacob's well. Now, why did Jacob build a well? We do not know. But we do know that it is the well that is next to where Jesus is sitting, where Jesus encounters the Samaritan woman. And I want you to just for a moment notice the biblical accuracy here to historical accounts. For example, in 1935, there was a group of archaeologists who went into this well, known as Jacob's Well. This is a modern-day picture of the well that is depicted here in John chapter 4 that we are talking about. Archaeologists went into this well in 1935 and they cleaned it out. It was found to be 135 feet deep. Now I want you to notice with me verse 11 of John chapter 4. The woman said to him, "Sir, you have nothing to draw with, and the well is deep. Where then do you get that living water?" So here we see that the well is deep. The Apostle John depicts this well as being very deep. Well, in 1935, when these archaeologists cleaned out this well, they found that it was 135 feet deep. And during the summer months, the water was anywhere from 75 to 95 feet from the surface. And most geologists will tell you that the water is supplied by rain runoff from the north and the east of Mount Gerizim. So it's very important to note the fact that here in John chapter 4, the well that we are reading of is not only biblically accurate, but it is also historically accurate. And as Jesus comes to this well, I want you to notice what we read in verse 6. "Now Jacob's well was there. Jesus, therefore, being wearied from his journey, sat thus by the well. It was about the sixth hour." Now the Greek word that is employed here for weary is kapao. It comes from kapos. Now kapos simply means a beating or weariness that is caused by a beating. You can literally say that our Savior from this trip that he is taking is beat. And so he sits down. He's exhausted. He sits down next to this well. And I don't want us to kind of skip over this phrase as we sometimes often do, because I think this really reveals to us the humanity side of our Lord and our Savior, Jesus Christ. In fact, if you have a pen, I would encourage you to go there to verse 6, and next to the word weary, write "for me." He was weary because of me. He was weary because of the great love that he had for sinful man. Jesus was weary because he was God incarnate. He took the form of a man so that he could live on this earth and minister to us, lay the foundation of the new covenant so that you and I could have eternal life through the blood that he shed to seal that covenant. He became a man. He thirsted as a man. Matthew chapter 4 and verse 2. He hungered as a man. He was thirsty, John 19, 28. He was tired, John chapter 4 and verse 6. He was tearful, John 11 and verse 35. Jesus wept. He was fearful, Hebrews chapter 5 and verse 7. He was all of those things for you and for me. And here's the thing. He didn't have to be all of those things. But he became weary for us. And when I read that terminology that is employed there, I realize that he who effortlessly created the creation, who effortlessly created the universe, was weary for me and died for me. The Apostle John also notes here in verse 6 that it was about the sixth hour. Now, depending on what time he's employing here in verse 6, most people will say that it was either 12 in the afternoon or 6 in the evening. If he's employing Roman civil time, then that would mean it was 6 in the evening when he sat thus by the well. And when he sat thus by the well, enter into the picture, the Samaritan woman whom he has an encounter with. And I want you to begin reading with me in verse 7 of John 4. A woman of Samaria came to draw water. Jesus said to her, "Give me a drink," for his disciples had gone away into the city to buy food. And we're going to see what his disciples think about this encounter that he has with the woman here. Then the woman of Samaria said to him, "How is it that you, being a Jew, ask a drink from me, a Samaritan woman? For Jews have no dealings with Samaritans." Jesus answered and said to her, "If you knew the gift of God and who it is who says to you, 'Give me a drink,' you would have asked him and he would have given you living water." The woman who said to him, "Sir, you have nothing to draw with and the well is deep. Where then do you get that living water? Are you greater than our father Jacob, who gave us the well and drank from it himself as well as his sons and his livestock?" And Jesus answered and said to her, "Whoever drinks of this water will thirst again. But whoever drinks of the water that I shall give, whoever drinks of the water that I shall give him will never thirst. But the water that I shall give him will become in him a fountain of water springing up into everlasting life." The woman said to him, "Sir, give me this water that I may not thirst, nor come here to draw." Jesus said to her, "Go call your husband and come here." Now, there's a couple things that we need to note about this Samaritan woman right from the onset of this encounter that she has with Jesus Christ. And both of these aspects of this Samaritan woman will reveal to us the importance of the encounter that Jesus is having with her and the various customs that he broke by sitting down with her next to this well, asking her for water and having this conversation with her in the first place. And the first is this: she's a Samaritan. And as we read there in verse 9, the Apostle John notes for us, "For Jews had no dealings with the Samaritans." But secondly, she's also a woman. Read verse 27 with me. "At this point, his disciples came and they marveled." They marveled that he talked with a woman. "Yet no one said, 'What do you seek?' or 'Why are you talking with her?'" So not only was it bad that he was talking to her because she was a Samaritan, it was equally bad because she was a woman. And most Hebrew men would not talk with women. And for just a moment, I want you to explore with me these two various aspects about her. First, she's a Samaritan. Now, it's important to note the origin of the Samaritans. As I mentioned, the most common view of the Samaritan people is the fact that they were a result of intermarriages between earlier Hebrews of the Northern Kingdom and the Assyrians during the Assyrian captivity. That is where it appears their race came about. But we also see that they had a difference, if you will, in worship. You see, the Samaritans had a mixture. The Samaritans had a mixture of Jehovah worship and what is referred to as heathenism. Now, Matthew chapter 6, in the context of talking about prayer, of how we ought to pray and how we not ought to pray, and then he gives us the model prayer in verses 9 through 15, Jesus refers to the Gentiles as heathens. In fact, he says, do not pray like the heathens because they pray with vain repetitions. We see that the Samaritan people were outcasts religiously. And it appears that King Josiah, who was the good king of Judah, appeared to kind of remedy some of these things. 2 Chronicles 34 and the verses 6 through 7. And so he did in the cities of Manasseh, Ephraim, and Simeon, as far as Naphtali and all around with axes, when he had broken down the altars and the wooden images, had beaten the carved images into powder, and cut down all the incense altars throughout the land of Israel, he returned to Jerusalem. He's trying to root out all of this wickedness that had developed in these people. But thirdly, there's some animosity. And that animosity existed between the Jewish people and the Samaritans. And this animosity stemmed from a variety of different factors. The fact that the Samaritans were half Jews and not whole Jews, but it also stemmed from a few hundred years earlier. And I want you to go with me, if you will, to Ezra chapter 4. Ezra chapter 4, in the context of Ezra chapter 4, they are rebuilding the temple. And I want you to notice what is said in the first four verses here of Ezra chapter 4. Now, when the adversaries of Judah and Benjamin heard that the descendants of the captivity were building the temple of the Lord God of Israel, they came to Zerubbabel and the heads of the fathers' houses and said to them, let us build with you, for we seek your God as you do, and we have sacrificed to him since the days of Ershadan, king of Assyria, who brought us here. But notice what the response was. But Zerubbabel and Jeshua and the rest of the heads of the fathers' houses of Israel said to them, you may do nothing with us to build a house for our God, but we alone will build to the Lord God of Israel, as King Cyrus, the king of Persia, has commanded us. Then the people of the land tried to discourage the people of Judah. They troubled them in building. Now, it's also important to note that the Samaritans built their own temple in Mount Gerizim, which was supposed to rival the temple that had been built in Jerusalem. So you can see that there's a lot of animosity here that has developed from the fact that the Jews simply just do not like the Assyrians. They don't like the fact that they're half Jewish. They don't like the fact that they mix their worship between heathenism and Jehovah worship. They don't like anything about them. But secondly, she was a woman. Now, the attitude of men toward women at this particular time was less than ideal. Now, in the Old Testament, there is great distinction gave to the role of the woman. Go read Proverbs 31. It's about the characteristics of a godly woman, the characteristics that men should look for within a woman. And that applies to the young men in the auditorium tonight. You ought to look for the characteristics that you find there in Proverbs 31. A woman who loves her family. A woman who sacrifices for her family. A woman who works for her family. A woman who is the crown jewel of God's creation. But at this particular time, the Hebrew men would often pray prayers and thank God for not being a slave, for not being a Gentile, and for not being a woman. This was the stigma that had been placed upon women in this day and age, and because of this, Jewish men would not talk to women. Even if their mother was standing on the street corner and they needed a ride, even if it was their grandmother, their aunt, their wife, it didn't matter, they would not talk to them. So in one successful swoop, our Lord and Savior Jesus Christ breaks down some cultural barriers. One barrier being rooted in racial bigotry, the other barrier being rooted in some hurtful sexist dispositions that kept men from associating with God's crown jewel of His creation. And that was women. And Jesus sits down thus by the well. And He says, give me a drink. In verse 7. Now this Samaritan woman expresses surprise that Jesus is willing to have a conversation with her. You're talking to me. I'm a Samaritan woman. Not only am I Samaritan, not only am I a woman, you're asking me for a drink. What are you doing? But in asking this woman for a drink, Jesus is asking for the best of this woman. Jesus is appealing to this woman's kinder instincts. You could say that Jesus is employing here an icebreaker. And this icebreaker is going to cause a conversation where Jesus is going to bring it to a higher spiritual level, and he's going to talk about some great spiritual truths within this conversation. And we see that Jesus seizes this opportunity here in verse 10. In verse 10, Jesus says, "If you knew the gift of God and who it is who says to you, 'Give me a drink,' you would have asked him, and he would have given you living water." Jesus says, you've asked the wrong question. Because if you knew who you were talking to, you would have asked the right question. You would have asked for living water, and I would have given you living water. For the one who drinks of this water will thirst again, but the one who drinks of the water that I bring will never thirst again. And Jesus says, it's the gift of God. And that's important, because the Greek word right there is doria, and it's only used in the gospel accounts. And it's always denoting a free gift. Jesus isn't just talking about a gift. Jesus is talking about a free gift that is going to be offered to all people. Now, the Greek term of the gospel means the good news. And the good news in the gospel accounts is God's free gift of salvation through Christ Jesus, that we can be redeemed from our sin. The offer of salvation to a rebellious creation is the expression of God's love for us, and it is the expression of God's grace as well. For a grace that cannot be merited nor earned. For by grace you have been saved through faith, and that not of yourselves. It is what? It is the gift of God, not of works, lest anyone should boast. Ephesians 2 and the verses 8 through 9. And the offer of salvation is only available through the one whom this woman is talking to, the Messiah. John chapter 14 and the verse 6, "I am the way, I am the truth, and if the free gift of God is life, I am the life. And no one comes to the Father except through me." It is God's free gift to those who are dying in sin. Romans chapter 6, verse 23. "For the wages of sin is death, but the gift of God is life through Christ Jesus." Romans 6, 23. Now notice how she responds here in verses 11 through 12. "The woman said to him, 'Sir, you have nothing to draw with, and the well is deep. Where then do you get the living water? Are you greater than our father Jacob, who gave us the well and drank from it himself, as well as his sons and his livestock?'" So it's very apparent that this woman doesn't get what Jesus is saying. She's not getting the spiritual truths and what Jesus is telling her. But we also need to note the fact that her tone changed. First, she's saying, "Why are you talking to me? I'm a woman. I'm a Samaritan. Why are you asking for a drink from me?" But now she says, "Sir," which is a term of respect. But she's still thinking of living water. And she points out that Jesus has nothing to draw this water from out of Jacob's well. Remember, Jacob's well is 135 feet deep. He was going to need something to get this water out of that well. But Jesus isn't talking about physical water. Jesus is talking about the free gift of God. And we also need to note that these people revere Jacob. But Jesus is claiming to give water without a vessel. And I want you to notice verses 13 and 14. "Whoever drinks of this water will thirst again. But whoever drinks of the water that I shall give him will never thirst. But the water that I shall give him will become in him a fountain of water springing up into eternal life." Jesus says, whoever drinks of the water that I shall give him, not anybody else, that I shall give him will never thirst again. But he who drinks of this water that you're talking about within this well will thirst again. It's kind of the same situation here that we see in John chapter 2. That's where my mind goes when Jesus turns the water into wine. And in that moment, he becomes the center of blessings. And he's overflowing. He becomes this fountain of blessings because of how much he was able to produce from 6 jars of purification water. And the water that Jesus is speaking of here would become a bountiful fountain. He is speaking of issuing eternal life, salvation. But this woman still doesn't understand. She says, sir, give me this water that I may not thirst, nor come here to draw. She still doesn't get the elevated message that Jesus is teaching her about this living water that only exists within Christ Jesus. It's only offered in Christ Jesus. Salvation only exists within Christ Jesus. And it's the free gift of God. That's where we're going to stop tonight. But we have an important lesson that we learn here in the first part of John chapter 4 and in verses 1 through 15. And that lesson is simply, salvation is a free gift. But that doesn't mean that you don't have to do anything to receive that free gift. I want you to imagine a scenario with me in your mind. I want you to imagine that you wake up one morning, you look at the newspapers, specifically you're looking at the ad section in the newspaper, and you see that the local hardware store is giving away free snow shovels. Now, the fact that you read about that free snow shovel, let me ask you this. Does that mean that you're going to have a free snow shovel, a brand new free snow shovel in your garage when you go out there? Or do you have to go get it to get the free snow shovel? Jesus has set forth a plan for you to receive the free gift of God. First, you must hear the Word of God. You've done that. You must believe that Jesus Christ is the Son of the living God. Unless you believe that I am He, you will surely die within your sins. John 8 and verse 24. You have to repent of your sin, for it is sin that separates you from God. And the godly sorrow that you have for your sin will lead unto repentance. Repentance unto salvation. You must be willing to confess that Jesus Christ is the Son of the living God. The greatest confession that you will ever make. I believe that Jesus Christ is the Son of the living God. It's the same confession that the Ethiopian eunuch made. It's the same confession that you can make tonight. And you must be baptized for the remission of sins. Have your sins washed away like Saul of Tarsus did when he was baptized. Be washed in His blood, Revelation 1 and verse 5. Appeal to God with a good conscience to wash away your sins, 1 Peter 3 and verse 21. And if you have the desire to become a New Testament Christian tonight, I would encourage it. It's the greatest decision that you will ever make within your life. We're going to sing a song of invitation. Why don't you come as we stand and as we sing?
1: It's 11:38.
4: Hello, my name is Griffin Collins, and I have an exciting announcement. We will begin releasing a weekly devotional on Facebook titled Matters That Matter. In these weekly devotionals, we will discuss topics that are important and specific to the Lord's church today. What does the Bible say about trusting others? Am I required to be faithful as a Christian? I pray that you will follow along with us as we explore matters that matter today.
1: It's 56 degrees. Yeah.

We were speaking earlier from Isaiah chapter 1 at verse 18, where we find the Lord saying, "Come now and let us reason together." That's an interesting thought, isn't it? "Come now and let us reason together, saith Jehovah. Though your sins be as scarlet, they shall be as white as snow. Though they be red like crimson, they shall be as wool." Friend, here is the promise of the Almighty. He is concerned with my spiritual well-being. Now, clothed in flesh, if we aren't careful, we place the emphasis upon the mundane, the earthly, that which is immediate, that which may be observed by the physical senses. God wants me to understand who I actually am and what my genuine, true needs are. You see, sin will cause me to be eternally separated from God. And that's a tragedy beyond description. Oh, but he said, if you will reason with me, if you will come to an understanding of my love for you, the instruction that I have provided for your well-being, your sins, though as scarlet, be as white as snow. It doesn't matter where you've been, what you've done, how low you may have sunk. No, no, God loves you. And he has provided for the salvation of sinners. But that's contingent upon my willingness to enter into a reasoning situation with the Almighty, the reading, the study, the application of his word. I need to pay attention to what one who loves me more than I can imagine, one who demonstrated that love in allowing his pure, guiltless, innocent, sinless son to die the horrible death of crucifixion to redeem my soul, him who knew no sin, he made to be sin on our behalf, that we might become the righteousness of God in him. Friends, when I come to understand that kind of love, it shouldn't be difficult for me to enter into the reasoning that he speaks of here in verse 18 of Isaiah chapter 1 through the study and application of his word. You see, the more I read the Bible, the more I comprehend, come to understand who I really am, an immortal spirit. And what is his promise for a sinner such as I? Though your sins be as scarlet, brilliant red, and oh, they'll be as white as snow, he will forgive the sins of those who reason with him, who give their lives in humble obedience to his will. But I want us to concentrate for a few moments on the latter part of this statement. And as we said, here is a blessing bestowed upon sinful humanity beyond my ability to fully understand. Come, let us reason together, saith Jehovah. I can reason with God. And but then he makes a promise that's just simply beyond my understanding, really. He said, if you be willing and obedient, you shall eat the good of the earth. What is he saying? As a result of my reasoning with him, coming to understand that this is his divine revelation, or that salvation is a matter of faith. No, faith doesn't always make logical sense to the intelligence of the old physical man. No. Faith is simply humble compliance with the Lord's instruction. Let man say what he wants to. The Bible, full of old wives' fables, read it. Check it out. Paul warns us about that. As a matter of fact, almost every writer in the Bible warns us about those who are false teachers who will mislead us. Yes, the world is filled with false teachers. We need to put them to the test and say, check it out. Read this. Reason with God, not with man. And then what did he say? He said, if you be willing and obedient, you will eat the fullness, the best, or you could say the fat of the land. What is he saying? Friend, the only basis for genuine, lasting happiness is Christianity. There's no question. Oh, someone says, preacher, that restricts the life. Man, you can't do this, you can't do that. You've got to be careful about that, friend. When you come to understand who you really are,
You know, externals, physical things may provide a moment of joy, and we may be happy that this occurred, but that's temporary. That simply will not last. When you become a child of God, you can rejoice under the most negative circumstances this whole world has ever presented. No question of it. Didn't Paul say that? What is that, Philippians 4, verse 4? Rejoice in the Lord always. Again, I will say rejoice. And today, people look around, see the political situation, the financial structure, the social conditions that prevail. I mean, the turbulence that's in the world, the wars that are going. Somebody said, preacher, you can't rejoice in this. Oh, friend, you're placing the emphasis on the wrong subject. I said, no. If you're going to look at this whole world, boy, there's not much basis for rejoice. That's beside the point. Rejoice in the Lord always. Again, I will say rejoice. Let your forbearance, your patience, be known unto all men. How's that and why? Oh, the Lord is at hand. Right? The Lord is at hand. We've illustrated that, haven't we? As a matter of fact, it's found in the book, Matthew chapter 14, verse 27. There's a storm going on. The disciples are in this boat, and it's looking rather rough. That thing could hit a 45 and flip, you know, and they'd be in the water, and Jesus came walking on the water. And, of course, the old physical man, the natural reaction is a ghost, you know, and they were afraid. Jesus said, be of good cheer. It is I. Be not afraid. What are you saying, Lord? Friend, in the midst of the storms of life, the Lord is here. Oh, and if reasoning with God, I have learned that the way to happiness is called faith. Oh, and faith is made manifest in simply doing what the Lord said. If I yield my thought, speech, and conduct to a thus saith the Lord, I can rejoice under the most negative circumstances, the most formidable conditions that could exist upon this old earth. Say, as a matter of fact, I remember that he said in Matthew 10, verse 28, fear not him who can destroy the body, after that hath no more that he can do, but rather fear him who can destroy both body and soul in hell. Oh, now, what is he saying? I shouldn't be concerned with my physical life. No. You protect your physical life. You want to live as long as possible. You have people that depend upon you. You have responsibilities. No, that's not what he's saying. You're not to lightly esteem your physical, but the point is, when it comes right down to where the rubber meets the road, you see, this thing is not going to last very long anyway. All man can do is take your physical life. That's in the physical realm. That has to do with this whole world, but you know who you are, an immortal spirit. So you place your reverence with him who could destroy you, body and soul, in hell. Oh, no, yeah, you fear the Lord. You walk with him. You order your life by a thus saith the Lord. So you don't have to worry about things that occur in this life if you have ordered your life by a thus saith the Lord. It's a wonderful thing. Yeah, but somebody said, preacher, you could be cut out. I mean, you could be left, penniless, and they could mark you, and you... What was it the Hebrew writer said, Hebrews 13, verse 5? Oh, he said, be ye free from the love of money, content with such things as you have. For himself hath said, I'll never fail thee, neither will I in any wise forsake thee. So with good courage we say, the Lord is my helper, whom shall I fear? What shall man do unto me? Anything man can do to you has to do with this level, this physical world. No. You're a spiritual being. You're going to live forever. The basis of your rejoicing and happiness is based upon a thus saith the Lord. Yes. We need to place the emphasis where it belongs. That's the result of reasoning with the Lord. And no question about that. You will eat of the good of the land. And that familiar passage in the Sermon on the Mount, Matthew chapter 6, verse 25. Therefore I say unto you, be not anxious for your life, what you shall eat or what you shall drink, nor for your body, what you shall put on. Is not the life more than the food, and the body than the raiment? Oh, he said, behold the birds of the heavens, they sow not, neither do they reap and gather into barns, and your heavenly Father feedeth them.
Are not ye of much more value than they? And which of you, by being anxious, can add one cubit unto the measure of his life? Oh, and why are you anxious concerning raiment? Behold the lilies of the field. They sow not, neither do they spin. And yet I say unto you that Solomon in all his glory was not arrayed like one of these. If God doth so dress or clothe the grass of the field, which today is and tomorrow is cast into the oven, shall he not much more clothe you, O ye of little faith? But then I need to put my faith in him who is almighty. Right. Sometimes people say, boy, conditions sure are hopeless. Nothing's ever hopeless. For the child of God, he takes those hopeless situations to his almighty Father. God is in control. Well, then someone says, preacher, if God is in control, why do we have this foolishness and this sin and all of these negative circumstances that prevail? Oh, man is made in the image and the likeness of God. He's a free moral agent. If you want to make a mess of your life, you can do that. Or if you want to be in eternity where the worm dieth not and the fire is not quenched, that's your choice. You say, whether or not you go to heaven is up to you. No, God wants you to be saved. Gave his son to die for you. Have all men come to a knowledge of the truth. All be saved and come to a knowledge of the truth. 1 Timothy chapter 2, you remember, at verse 4. Why, sure, God is not slack concerning his promises, some men count slackness, but is long-suffering to usward, not willing that any should perish, but that all should come to repentance. What is that, 2 Peter chapter 3, verse 9? You say, I need to put my faith in him who said, I'll never fail thee, neither will I in any wise forsake thee. As David said, once I was young, and now I'm old, and I have never seen the righteous forsaken or his seed begging bread. The Lord is my shepherd, I shall not want. Oh, friend, I need to understand that. I need, through the study of God's Word, through the reasoning with him, to comprehend the significance of the fact that my sins will be as white as snow. I'll be forgiven, stand in a right relationship with him, and when that's true, then I have the blessings of life.

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0: It's 55 degrees.

This is Tom Holland urging you, stand up for the good in America, for the good of all Americans. The media may not know that there are many good people in this great land. They go to work, they pay their debts, they're good citizens, they're good parents, they contribute to the good of their communities. They don't make the news. It's the other folks that make the news, the radicals, the rabble rousers, the criminals. Unfortunately, some people have never been informed as to the real origin of this nation. I want to read to you a part of a morning prayer of the first president of the United States, George Washington. Now, here was a part of his morning prayers. O eternal and everlasting God, I presume to present myself this morning before thy divine majesty, beseeching thee to accept my humble and hearty thanks, that it has pleased thy good, great goodness to keep and preserve me the night past from all the dangers poor mortals are subject to, and has given me sweet and pleasant sleep, whereby I find my body refreshed and comforted for performing the duties of this day, in which I beseech thee to defend me from all perils of body and soul. It was prayers like this by President and General George Washington that our great country was founded. Men with honor and character and dignity who believed in God and risked it all for God and country. It's no coincidence that this is the most plentiful and powerful nation on earth. But for how long? It's no coincidence that Benjamin Franklin made this request before the assembly as they were trying to hammer out the laws for this great land. He says, quoting Franklin, "In this situation of this assembly, groping as it were in the dark to find political truth and scarce able to distinguish it when presented to us, how has it happened, sir, that we have not hitherto once thought of humbly applying to the Father of Lights to illuminate our understandings? In the beginning of the contest with Great Britain, when we were sensible of the danger, we had daily prayer in this room for the divine protection. Our prayers, sir, were heard, and they were graciously answered. All of us who were engaged in the struggle must have observed frequent instances of superintending providence in our favor. To that kind of providence we owe this happy opportunity to consult in peace on the means of establishing our future nation." When I think of these particular words, and most of us are also familiar with the words of the Star-Spangled Banner, at least the first stanza, but did you know the words of the fourth verse? I'll read them. "Oh, thus be it ever when free men shall stand between their loved homes and the war's desolation. Blessed with victory and peace, may the heaven-rescued land praise the power that has made and preserved us a nation. Then conquer we must when our cause it is just, and this be our motto, in God is our trust, and the star-spangled banner in triumph shall wave o'er the land of the free and the home of the brave." If you didn't get it, you need to read it again and again, until you fully understand that without God and the brave men that believed in God, this would have never been the land of the free. Written by Francis Scott Key as he watched the sight of the U.S. flag withstanding a night-long bombardment by an offshore British warship at Baltimore's Fort Henry in 1814, it was adopted informally as an anthem by the Union Army. It was adopted officially by the U.S. Army during World War I. And became the national anthem by an act of Congress signed into law by President Herbert Hoover in 1931. The question now is, how long will we be the land of the free and the home of the brave? I'm a 35-year combat veteran that started out at the bottom of the ranks as a private, and only because I was allowed the freedom of opportunity have risen to the rank of colonel. I have seen Washington's picture removed from our schools. I've seen almost all forms of history taken out of our schools. I've seen the Pledge of Allegiance taken out of our schools. And I've seen the Golden Rule and prayer in God taken out of our schools. All in my lifetime. We're witnessing the outcome. It's not bearing fruit. It's bearing thorns. It is sad. When you watch our elected officials put their hand on the same Bible that our forefathers built this great nation on and promise to hold to the virtues therein and then publicly
strictly uphold every kind of sinful immorality imaginable, things that animals would not even engage in, we're headed for the fall of the Roman Empire. Make no mistake about it, there's still a lot of good people in America, and there are still a lot of us, men and women, that are willing to go to the war for her every day to protect this great nation and to protect its freedoms that are taken for granted each day by most, and to make sure that one that came before us and died for these liberties didn't die in vain. At the end of the sunset, God is still in charge, and God will always be in charge. But He didn't create us to sit idly by and have homosexuality, abortion, radical religions, corrupt liars, and thieves shoved down our throats by elected officials. Somebody voted for these people, not once, but multiple times. I know that there are people who voted for these kinds of people. You should be feeling it and seeing it right about now. There's a war going on right now among us, right in America's backyard, and it's growing and gaining momentum every day, and it will overtake America if we don't stand up for what is right and stand up and take action. May God bless America, and may God bless and keep my fellow soldiers. I'm indebted to Colonel Ricky N. Hagen for this particular broadcast today, and as indicated, he is a colonel in the United States Army. Stand up for the good of America, for the good of all Americans.

0: 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It's on a point and
1: 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By doing so, we hope to strengthen your relationship with God. 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By signing up for this correspondence course, you can take the first step in strengthening your relationship with God. Let God's Word lead you out of whatever situation or condition that you find yourself in. If you follow Him and His Word, you will come to know the true meaning of life.

Welcome to Is There Any Word from the Lord? We're beginning a study of the book of Colossians at this time. And as we think of the book of Colossians, as we will see, the theme of it is the supremacy of Christ, in which throughout the book we will see Paul highlighting how Christ is supreme in all things. But as we study any book of the Bible, it's always good to stop and consider an introduction to the book, to think about who wrote it, how we received it, how it came to be, what the theme is, and so forth. Of course, as we think about the Bible as a whole, the author is the Holy Spirit. 2 Peter chapter 1, verse 21 tells us, "For the prophecy came not in old time by the will of man, but holy men of God spake as they were moved by the Holy Ghost." So when it comes to the book of Colossians, we know that the Holy Spirit is the author. And yet we realize that Paul is the human agent that was used. Colossians chapter 1 and verse 1, "Paul, an apostle of Jesus Christ by the will of God, and Timotheus our brother." And throughout the book, Paul is a couple more times mentioned as the author. As we think of the date and the location of writing of the book of Colossians, let us keep in mind that Colossians is one of the prison epistles. Ephesians, Philippians, Colossians, and Philemon are the prison epistles. And so as we come to Colossians, it is obviously written around the same time and from the same place as Ephesians and Philippians. And that is, Colossians was written around 62 AD, it is believed, and it obviously would have been written from Rome as Paul is in prison there. In Acts 28 and verse 16, the Bible says, "And when we came to Rome, the centurion delivered the prisoners to the captain of the guard, but Paul was suffered to dwell by himself with the soldier that kept him." And then notice verse 30. "And Paul dwelt 2 whole years in his own hired house and received all that came in unto him, preaching the kingdom of God and teaching those things which concern the Lord Jesus Christ, with all confidence, no man forbidding him." So we see that it is one of the prison epistles. Now, as far as the congregation at Colossae, the Bible does not say when or how the church at Colossae was started. Some of the congregations, we have detailed information concerning their beginning. We have a lot of information concerning the congregation at Philippi. But concerning the congregation at Colossae, the Bible simply doesn't say. But we're still thankful that the congregation existed and that we do have this letter to the brethren there. As far as the recipients and the messenger of the letter, Colossians chapter 1 and verse 2 tells us who it is written to. "To the saints and faithful brethren in Christ, which are at Colossae." So we know who it's written to. It's written to the brethren at Colossae. He goes on to say, "Grace be unto you and peace from God our Father and the Lord Jesus Christ." In Colossians the 4th chapter, we read, "In all my state shall Tychicus declare unto you, who is a beloved brother and a faithful minister and fellow servant in the Lord, whom I have sent unto you for the same purpose, that he might know your estate and comfort your hearts." Now notice verse 9. He says, "With Onesimus, a faithful and beloved brother, who is one of you, they shall make known unto you all things which are done here." And we see that Colossians is written to the brethren at Colossae, and it's going to be delivered by Tychicus and Onesimus, who will be with him. Now, if you look on a Bible map, you'll find that Paul, of course, imprisoned in Rome. And then you look up the congregations and location of Philippi, Ephesus, Colossae, and what we see is that they're separated by considerable distance. And yet, as one will see in the book of Philippians especially, the great closeness that Paul and the brethren enjoyed. And as we see with the brethren at Colossae, as Paul writes to them,
that though they are separated, and as we shall see, though Paul likely had not met these brethren, and possibly not even been to Colossae, what we see is that in Christ, they have a very close relationship. That relationship, though separated by distance, physically, spiritually, they were still very close. Paul may have never been to Colossae. Colossians chapter 2 and verse 1 says, "For I would that ye knew what great conflict I have for you and for them at Laodicea, and for as many as have not seen my face in the flesh." So we know, obviously, that Paul had not met all of these brethren, certainly. And yet, as we think about the brethren at Colossae, we think of the prison epistles, Ephesians, Philippians, Colossians, and Philemon. Well, then what we see is that Philemon lived at Colossae. And the Bible tells us the church met in his house. Philemon chapter 1, verse 1. "Paul, a prisoner of Jesus Christ, and Timothy our brother unto Philemon, our dearly beloved and fellow laborer, and to our beloved Aphilia and Archippus, our fellow soldier, and to the church in thy house." And so we see that when we think of Philemon, the church met in his house. Now, as we think about the book of Colossians, why is it written? Why do we have it? One thing we ought to always keep in mind is this. Nothing found in the Bible is given to us simply for the sake of it just being given. There is a purpose for everything we have. And when we think about the book of Colossians, likewise, there is a purpose. The theme of the book is the supremacy of Christ, and it is written to assure the brethren of their completeness in Him. The purpose of the book is to show that Christians can be complete in Christ without help from anything else. As Christians, we don't need worldly philosophy. We don't need worldly practices. They didn't need Judaism. The emphasis is on the fact that only by complete devotion to Christ can we defeat worldliness and truly have victory in Jesus. And so as Paul writes to them, he is reminding them and building them up once again in Christ. If we were going to have a key verse in the book, and there's a number of passages that could serve as a key verse, but I believe Colossians chapter 2 and verse 10 really sums up what the book is actually all about. As he says, "And you are complete in Him, which is the head of all principality and power." We are complete in Christ. And that message is just as applicable to us today as it was to them then. Because likewise today, there are so many things in this world, there are so many things in the religious world, there are so many vain philosophies out there that often get the attention of God's people. And what you and I need to realize is this: we have everything we need in Jesus Christ. As one reads the book of Colossians, it becomes very clear that if there's a key word in the book of Colossians, I believe it is God. In some form, and by that I mean either Spirit, Father, God, Lord Jesus Christ, Savior. There are numerous references to God. There are no less than 89 references to Christ found in the book of Colossians. There's no less than 122 references to God in some form. Now, to put that into perspective, consider this. There's only 95 verses in the book. And so, if we fail to see where the Bible is putting the emphasis in the book of Colossians, it's simply because we're not paying attention. And Paul is doing that, obviously, intentionally. He is doing that,
as he is writing by inspiration of the Holy Spirit, to get the brethren focused on Christ. Now, that is not to say that the brethren are unfaithful or that they are turning from the Lord, but the danger is there. The temptation is obviously there, and there are obviously those that are presenting things and teaching things in order to draw the brethren away from Christ. And therefore, Paul writes to assure them that all they need is Christ. And in order to be complete in Him, they simply are to remain faithful and keep in mind they don't need anything else. As we think of an outline of the book of Philippians, a short letter, only four chapters as we have it, if we were going to break it down by chapter, chapter one would be that Christ is our Lord and Redeemer. That's how He is presented primarily in the first chapter. In chapter two, the emphasis is on how Christ is our completeness. We're complete in Christ. And the emphasis there is, if you and I are complete in Christ, what else do we need? Well, if something is complete, nothing else is needed. The third chapter would be Christ is our life, especially as we see in the first four verses, as it is plainly stated that Christ is indeed our life. And then it's interesting because as we get into the fourth chapter, what we see is that Christ is our message. That is, once you and I understand that we are complete in Christ, that He is our life, that He is our Lord, He is our Redeemer, then what should you and I have a desire to do? Teach Him to others. Share Him with others. And that's exactly what we see in the book of Colossians. I'd like for us to take just a minute to scan through the book and to notice some of the ways in which Christ is presented. That is, Paul is going to, in numerous ways, remind the brethren of what Christ is to us. As we see throughout the book, Christ is presented as our Lord, as our Master. Now, when we say Christ our Lord, if Christ is our Lord, then He has complete control over us. He has authority over us. Now, though that is true, you and I need to understand that. Otherwise, we might become unfaithful servants. In Colossians 1:13, we see that Christ is our King. Colossians 1:14, chapter 2, verse 13, we see Christ is our Redeemer. He is the one that has redeemed us. Christ is the firstborn of every creature, Colossians chapter 1, verse 15. He is our Maker, Colossians chapter 1, verse 16. Christ is before all things, Colossians 1, verse 17. Likewise, in that chapter, it says, by Christ all things consist. Then in Colossians 1, verse 18, we see Christ is the head of the church. Now, as we begin to notice these things, it doesn't take very long at all to realize that there's a very clear pattern to the book of Colossians. And that pattern is going to be, Christ is all we need. Christ is all we need. And Paul is simply going to present that in numerous ways, that we are complete in Christ. And that's why, as members of the body of Christ, we need to always keep Christ in the forefront, don't we? It's not uncommon to hear people talk about the church. And sometimes we can hear individuals, they'll talk about the church, and they'll talk about their congregation, and they'll talk about all their works, and they'll talk and talk and talk and never mention Christ. Now, we can say, well, we know it's the Lord's church, and we know the church belongs to the Lord. Well, yes, hopefully we do know that. But wouldn't it be good if we said it once in a while?
wouldn't it be good if we actually mentioned Christ? Because often, if we'll stop and listen to ourselves, we don't hesitate to talk about what we do. We don't hesitate to talk about our accomplishments and to make that known. And yet, sometimes it's as if we completely leave Christ out of the picture. We need to be extremely careful about that. We need to make sure Christ is always at the forefront. He's not an afterthought. He's not something on the side. He is the reason for it all. And if you and I ever forget that, then we're in a bad situation. See, what Paul is going to emphasize in Colossians 1:18, Christ has the preeminence in all things. That means He's first. Christ is first. Everything else is after that. Christ is God in the flesh. Colossians 1:19, Colossians chapter 2, verse 9. He is our peacemaker. Colossians chapter 1, verse 20. Hopefully it is the case that you and I are at peace with God and that He is at peace with us. But how did that peace come about? Did you and I create it? No. Christ has made the way for it. He is all authority. Colossians chapter 2 and verse 10. He is our reconciler. Christ has reconciled us unto God. You and I can't do that ourselves, but through Christ it is possible. Colossians chapter 1, verse 20 and 21. Through Christ, you and I can be holy and unblameable. We can be without blemish. Colossians chapter 1, verse 22. Christ is our hope. Let's face it. Where would you and I be without Christ? Where would anyone be without Christ? Well, we would all be without hope. We would all be lost. Colossians chapter 1 and verse 5, Colossians chapter 1, verse 23, verse 27, Christ is our hope. Now, if Christ is our hope, why would you and I possibly turn away from Christ and turn to something else? The only reason, friend, you and I would ever do that is because we've lost hope in Christ, or we have lost sight of Christ, or we have allowed ourselves to be greatly deceived by some vain philosophy. Christ is our completeness. Colossians chapter 2 and verse 10, chapter 1 verse 28. It is only through Christ that you and I can truly be what God would have us to be. Otherwise, we are always falling short. Because Christ is the one that gives us spiritual life. You recall in the book of John, He said, I am come that you might have life and that you might have it more abundantly. Well, that's the message of Colossians as well. Christ is the one that gives us spiritual life. Now, if our spiritual life is in Christ, why would we look somewhere else? Why would we look to something else? Because it's all in Christ. Christ frees us from the ways of the world. Colossians chapter 2 and verse 20. It is Christ that separates us from the world. If you and I are in the world, then we're separated from Christ. We're separated from God. But in obedience to Christ, we become united with Christ and separated from the world. And we have to make a decision as to which way we're going to go. Some people obey Christ, and then for whatever reason, they turn from Christ and go back to the world. Well, Paul is writing the brethren at Colossae saying, why would you possibly do that? Everything you need and all of your hope and all of your spiritual life and everything is in Christ. Why would you and I ever depart from that to turn back to the world? Christ is our life. Colossians chapter 3, verses 1 through 4 states that very clearly. Now notice something. Christ is not part of our life.
He is our life. You ever heard someone say, well, Christ is a part of my life. He's a very important part of my life. I just cringe when I hear people make that statement, because the question I want to ask is, who does the rest of your life belong to? Because, see, the implication is, well, he's part of my life. Okay, then there's another part. Who gets that? Christ doesn't want to be a part of my life. Christ is my life. You recall God said to Israel long ago, I am a jealous God. It's all or nothing. We don't say, well, Christ is a big part of my life, but so is this over here, and then so is this over here, and then so is it. That's not the way Christianity works. That's not the way serving God works. Christ is either going to be our life or he's not. And you and I make that decision. Which way is it going to be? See, Christ is our unity. Colossians 3:11. Colossians chapter 4 speaks about this in detail. Christ is that which unites us. Brothers and sisters in Christ, Jews and Gentiles being together, being as one. Christ is the one that took down that middle wall of partition and united us. Christ is our authority. Now, we've seen that Christ is the authority. But let us also understand that Christ is our authority. Colossians 3:17. You say, well, what's the difference? Well, see, all authority has been given unto Christ, whether I serve him or not. He's still the authority. But as Christians, think of it this way. What gives me the right to present a lesson such as this? It's not because of any power in and of myself. It's not because there's anything special about me other than being in Christ and being made in the image of God. Christ is the authority by which I can present these things. And so let us keep in mind, Christ is our authority. Why do you and I do the things we do as a Christian? Why do we not do certain things as Christians? Does it not all come back to Christ himself? What is our motivation? What we will see in the book of Colossians, the 3rd chapter into the 4th chapter, is that Christ is our motivation in life. As our authority, he is also our motivation. What was Paul's motivating factor in living his life the way that he did? Even as he writes the book of Colossians, he is in prison. He has lost his freedom. And yet he is continuing to serve Christ. Something obviously is keeping him motivated. What is that? It is understanding the message that he is delivering to the brethren at Colossae. And that is that Christ is our everything. And therefore, Paul never lost hope. He never lost his motivation. He understood who he was and what had made it all available, possible, that being Jesus Christ. And therefore, Christ is our message. And that's what we see in the 4th chapter. That our message is to be Jesus Christ. What's the Great Commission? Go and tell the world about the Savior. That's what God would have us to do. So as we look at the book of Colossians, we see that Christ is going to be pointed out throughout the book. The emphasis is going to be on Christ. Now, keep in mind that as Paul is writing to the brethren at Colossae, he is writing to them because of dangers they are facing. He's not just putting emphasis on Christ for no reason. Now, there's always a reason for us to put emphasis on Christ, numerous reasons that we could talk about. But some in particular
that are motivating Paul by inspiration to write these things to the brethren at Colossae is because they are dealing with vain philosophies, those that are trying to get them to turn or to go back at least in part to Judaism, those that are trying to get them to turn to worldliness, those that are trying to get them to think of Christ as anything but complete, as anything but everything they need. If you want to think he was a good person, fine. If you want to think it's good to do some of the things he said, fine. Just don't serve him completely. Now, as Paul is writing, keep in mind that he is constantly emphasizing Christ because he's trying to get the brethren focused on Jesus. And if they focus on Jesus and see the Lord for what he really is and for who he really is, then how appealing are vain philosophies going to be? How appealing is worldliness to a person that understands that Christ came and overcame the world? That you and I might be free from a life of sin and that we might be free from worldliness to serve him, to be right with God and have the hope of heaven through Jesus Christ. Judaism. How appealing is Judaism going to be to an individual that understands that Christ took it out of the way and that we now have something far superior to Judaism? Isn't that what the whole book of Hebrews is about? We have something better. And so as we think about the book of Colossians, let us read this book and just notice, I encourage you, read this short book and notice how Christ is constantly emphasized. Take note, literally, of all the different ways that Christ is presented and all of the numerous blessings that are pointed out that we have in Him and through Him. I hope you will continue to tune in to this series that we may study the book of Colossians together and truly see the supremacy of Jesus Christ in all things.

Hello, my name is Griffin Collins, and I have an exciting announcement. We will begin releasing a weekly devotional on Facebook titled Matters That Matter. In these weekly devotionals, we will discuss topics that are important and specific to the Lord's Church today. What does the Bible say about trusting others? Am I required to be faithful as a Christian? I pray that you will follow along with us as we explore matters that matter today. Yeah.

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0: 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By signing up for this correspondence course, you can take the first step in strengthening your relationship with God. 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If you follow Him and His Word, you will come to know the true meaning of life.
1: And in the morning, rising up a great while before day, he went out and departed into a solitary place, and there prayed. Those words were written by Mark about Jesus. Yes, Jesus, the sinless Son of God, felt the need to communicate with his Heavenly Father. What does prayer mean to you? Is it a part of your life? And if so, for what are you praying? Do you have the assurance that your prayers are being answered? Prayer is one of the most powerful elements of the Christian. But that's the key. It's the Christian who has the assurance that God is his Father, and that as a Father, God hears and answers the prayers of his children in the way best suited for them. All of us may have the assurance of prayer. It comes through obedience to Jesus Christ. I'm Jim Dearman with a brief message of truth for the world.

For years, Bartimaeus sat on the roadside, trapped in a world of shadows, groping in the dirt for a dropped coin or a morsel of bread. Every day would succumb to the same monotony as the day before, sitting, begging, listening. Listening as the world passed him by. He was stuck in a life without laughter, without light, without hope. Until today. Today, Jericho's streets echo with the din of daily conversations, bartering in the market, and the squeals of children playing. Suddenly, the noise quiets, and the blind beggar cocks his face toward an unusual sound. A crowd is approaching, and it grows louder, and he hears that it is Jesus of Nazareth who is coming, and he cries out, "Jesus, Son of David, have mercy on me." Not surprisingly, Jesus takes the time to heal him. But Bartimaeus' encounter with Jesus changed everything, not just his blindness. Jesus' power and compassion in the miracles amazes us. Sometimes we lament that the age of those miracles have ceased. Some people wish we could see the same powers so that people today would believe and exalt God. But they fail to recognize there is a greater power at work today. It is the power to forgive sins, and it changes people. Join us this Sunday morning at the Brighton Church of Christ as we meet blind Bartimaeus and hear him call out for the same power and mercy that we pine for today.

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Let me ask you a question. Is America in trouble? Do you know the polls show that there is an element in the country that would say, no, we're not in trouble. Things are going great. But there is a sizable percentage of our citizenry that would say, yes, we're in trouble. We've got problems. Well, let me ask you another question. What's the problem? Maybe I should word it this way. What do you consider to be America's most pressing concern? Here's the answer that polls indicate Americans give to that question. Number one, the economy. In fact, in the most recent presidential election, the polling data showed that the number one concern of the American voter was the economy. So we're talking about stifling taxes. We're talking about whether or not the government ought to provide health care for all of its citizens. We're talking about whether or not we ought to allow Congress to raise the debt ceiling to allow America to go deeper and deeper and deeper into debt. We're talking about where we're going to get more money, so we borrow from China. That increases our debt. We're talking about the fact that our own Congress has been raiding the Social Security Trust Fund for many years, and so there are many generations, new generations coming on for which Social Security apparently will not be easily or readily available. We have Congress people making all sorts of laws and proposing bills that have what they call earmarks, where they're able to pad them and spend money for more and more side issues. And what about the fact that our own federal government is now taking taxpayer money and using it to bail out private corporations? So that's just a few of the issues that suggest that we are in big trouble as a nation because of the condition of our economy. But that's not all. There are many Americans that say, wow, perhaps the biggest threat of our country is the threat of terrorism. We have enemies that are looming outside our borders, perhaps even infiltrating our borders, that want to harm us. In fact, that leads to another issue. What about the fact that there are large numbers of people for years have been pouring into our country, coming across our borders illegally? And then there's the element that says, no, wait a minute. The big issue here is our high crime rates. We've got unprecedented crime rates in the United States. And then there's the element that says, wait a minute, the real issue here is we've got more Americans than ever before. In fact, the figure's up about 50% that are receiving money from their fellow citizens in the form of government entitlements and welfare, and that no civilization, history has shown, no civilization can endure that kind of situation where large numbers are dependent upon another segment of the population that's producing most of the wealth of the country. Somebody else raises their hand and says, no, wait a minute. We are having an energy crisis. Our nation is consuming a lot of energy, and yet we are dependent upon other countries for our energy and our oil. There's what really is the great concern of our nation. May I suggest to you that while all of these are legitimate concerns, in fact, I would suggest every one of them is right on the money. They are real problems. The fact of the matter is, not one of these constitute America's number one concern. Because you see, if we were able to fix all of these ailments tomorrow, there is still one quintessential factor that would still spell the demise of the republic if we do not get it right. What do you suppose that number one issue is? And when I ask you what you think that number one issue is, what I'm actually asking you is, what is in fact the number one issue? Not what do you think, what do I think? Can we ascertain, can we identify, can we pinpoint what is clearly, unmistakably, and unquestionably the number one concern of our nation? Let me approach it this way. What if I were to prove to you that the Continental Congress, here were the premier founders of our civilization, here were the architects of our republic in our country. What if I were to prove to you
in their official pronouncements, they referred frequently to Jesus as our gracious Redeemer. What if I could show you that they urged all Americans to obey all of God's holy laws? What if I could show you where they requested God to establish American independence on the Christian religion and Christian morality? What if I could prove to you that their view was that we all as Americans ought to beseech God to spread the light of Christian knowledge through the remotest corners of the earth? What if I could show you where they recommended to all Americans the practice of true and undefiled religion, which they said was the great foundation of public prosperity and national happiness? If I could prove all of that to you, do you not see that would mean the ACLU, Americans United for Separation of Church and State, Freedom from Religion Foundation, all of the activist judges that are legislating from the bench and courts and so forth, that they're all wrong. And that they are in fact contributing to the destruction of our nation. What I'm going to show you in this seminar is the founders' number one concern. And that is the nation must acknowledge God, the God of the Bible, and the Christian religion. In fact, it is only this solution that will fix all our other problems. Now, that's a pretty big claim. How am I going to prove that? Stay with me, and I believe you will see it is unquestionably the case. What I'm about to show you, I believe, will astound you. I believe you will, in fact, be in a state of shock and disbelief. Because you see, during the turbulent years of the Revolutionary War, the first shots were fired, first blood, 1775, Treaty of Paris, 1783. So we're talking, you know, 7 or 8 years in which our nation was embroiled in a birth process, seeking to achieve its independence from the mother country. And during this period of time, our Continental Congress, now we're talking about quintessential founders of our civilization, hundreds of them, probably around 250, as the delegates came in and out, alternates came in and out. You know, we're talking about 250, clearly the majority of those individuals that can historically be designated as founders of America. This Continental Congress issued during these years 15 proclamations to the entire American population, about 2 a year. And these 15 proclamations literally exposed to us the heart and soul of these great men, these great minds that orchestrated the nation we call the United States of America. I'd like to show you these. Please prepare yourself to have your spirit buoyed and to have your spirituality enriched. The first of these was issued on June 12, 1775, about a year before the Declaration of Independence. Read with me the details of this incredible political notice, political utterance. As the great governor of the world, by his supreme and universal providence, not only conducts the course of nature with unerring wisdom and rectitude, but frequently influences the minds of men to serve the wise and gracious purposes of his providential government. And it being at all times our indispensable duty devoutly to acknowledge his superintending providence, especially in times of impending danger and public calamity, to reverence and adore his immutable justice,
as well as to implore his merciful interposition for our deliverance. Let's pause right there just a moment and make a comment. Notice that these men, right out of the chute, are expressing to the entire nation, look, we all know there's a God. He's the God of the Bible. He governs the entire universe. And here we are in a state of public calamity, public distress. We're engaged in conflict with the mother country. Blood is being spilled. It is our indispensable duty to acknowledge Him and to seek Him and to rely upon His justice and His interposition. That is, His entering into our lives and our predicament and offering His assistance. Later in our seminar, we're going to talk about whether these men were deists, as we've been told they were. Well, right off the bat, we see these men, they saw that God exists, that Americans must supplicate Him, they must turn to Him for His help and assistance. All right, let's continue reading. The Congress, therefore, considering the present critical, alarming, and calamitous state of these colonies, do earnestly recommend that Thursday, the 20th day of July next, be observed by the inhabitants of all the English colonies on this continent as a day of public humiliation, fasting, and prayer, that we may with united hearts and voices unfeignedly confess and deplore our many sins and offer up our joint supplications to the all-wise, omnipotent, and merciful disposer of all events, humbly beseeching Him to forgive our iniquities, to remove our present calamities, to avert those desolating judgments with which we are threatened. Let's pause right there for just a moment and make another observation. Notice that these men, these are politicians. These men are concerned as elected representatives with seeing to the political interest of the United States. And yet they are calling upon Christians. That is, they are calling upon Americans, the vast majority of whom profess Christianity in the broad general sense, calling upon them to seek God as the one who can forgive them of their iniquities. Will you please tell me what a politician is doing calling upon the citizenry of the nation to seek forgiveness of their sins from God? Do any politicians in America today see as part of their responsibilities to seek forgiveness of sins and to urge Americans to do the same? All right, we're catching a glimpse of who these men were and how critical they felt being right with God was absolutely indispensable, absolutely necessary in order for the nation to survive and to succeed in all of its pursuits. What an astounding, absolutely incredible observation about these men. Let's continue reading. Notice their appeal to King George. They're still under his rule as their king, and yet urging that Americans pray that God might bless King George by inspiring him with wisdom to discern and pursue the true interest of all his subjects. Obviously, they felt he was not doing that. That a speedy end may be put to the civil discord between Great Britain and the American colonies without further effusion of blood. And that the British nation may be influenced to regard, look carefully at this italicized section here, influenced to regard the things that belong to her peace before they are lay or hid from her eyes. That is a direct quote from Luke chapter 19, verse 42. The founders of our civilization were quoting the Bible. That these colonies may be ever under the care and protection of a kind providence, and be prospered in all their interests, that the divine blessing may descend and rest upon all our civil rulers and upon the representatives of the people in their several assemblies and convention, that they may be directed to wise and effectual measures for preserving the union and securing the just interests and privileges of the colonies, that virtue and true religion may revive and flourish throughout our land. Let's pause right there just a moment.
You can't say that. That's politically incorrect. You've just offended a host of people in our nation and beyond. You're telling me that there's such a thing as true religion? Now, wait a minute. That implies that there's false religion. Well, you can't say that. You'll offend somebody. You'll be perceived as mean-spirited, judgmental, and intolerant. In fact, to say that there is true religion, implying that there's false religion in the current climate of our country, that's hate speech. But wait a minute. What if it's true? What if it's true that there is a God? That the Bible is the word of that God? That God Himself has authored a religion that is His religion, the religion of His Son? Then it follows that all other religions on this planet come from the concocted theories of mere humans. They originate in human minds. They're not legitimate. Oh, they may have some good things. They may have some sound principles here and there. But they are false religion. Folks, whether you agree with that or not, that was the view of the founders. And they saw it as part of their responsibility and their role to call upon the entire nation to acknowledge the one true religion and to urge Americans to beg God to promote it and to advance it that it might flourish. Let's continue. That America may soon behold a gracious interposition of heaven for the redress of her many grievances, the restoration of her invaded rights, a reconciliation with the parent state on terms constitutional and honorable to both, and that her civil and religious privileges, very concerned about the right to study the Bible and practice Christianity as they understood it, may be secured to the latest posterity. And it is recommended to, notice, Christians of all denominations to assemble for public worship and to abstain from servile labor and recreations on said day. What an incredible utterance set forth in 1775. Let's move on. About a little less than a year later, March of 1776, the founders issued yet another proclamation, again, to the entire population of the United States. Read this carefully with me, if you would. In times of impending calamity and distress, when the liberties of America are imminently endangered by the secret machinations and open assaults of an insidious and vindictive administration, it becomes the indispensable duty of these hitherto free and happy colonies, with true penitence of heart and the most reverent devotion, publicly to acknowledge the overruling providence of God, to confess and deplore our offenses against Him, and to supplicate His interposition for averting the threatened danger and prospering our strenuous efforts in the cause of freedom, virtue, and posterity. Let's pause there for just a moment. Notice, these men are stating a fact that when an entire nation is facing impending danger, let's pause and ask this question. Is America facing any imminent danger? Are we not standing on the brink of imminent economic collapse? We are in the worst financial shape than we have ever been in all of our 200 plus years history. And economists of all stripes are saying, yeah, we are in deep trouble. We could literally collapse as a nation economically. And are we not further threatened by external enemies that are virtually gathering like storm clouds around our nation, enemies that would love to destroy us or conquer us if they could? So here we are right now as a nation facing imminent dangers. How many Americans, how many politicians believe that we are under obligation to turn to God and to ask Him to be with us, to take care of us, that He is the source of our ability to cope
with these external threats? I've not heard any politicians express those thoughts. But the founders of our civilization did. They put it at the top of the list of their concerns. Let's continue. The Congress, therefore, considering the warlike preparations of the British ministry to subvert our invaluable rights and privileges, and to reduce us by fire and sword by the savages of the wilderness and our own domestics, we're going to talk about the issue of slavery before this seminar is over, to the most abject and ignominious bondage, desirous at the same time to have people of all ranks and degrees duly impressed with a solemn sense of God's superintending providence, and of their duty devoutly to rely in all their lawful enterprises on His aid and direction, do earnestly recommend that Friday, the 17th day of May next, be observed by the said colonies as a day of humiliation, fasting, and prayer, that we may with united hearts confess and bewail our manifold sins and transgressions, and by a sincere repentance and amendment of life, appease His righteous displeasure, and through the merits and mediation of Jesus Christ, obtain His pardon and forgiveness. We've got to stop right there and comment on that. This is absolutely astounding that these men would call upon the nation, once again saying, we've got to get forgiveness of our sins. If we want God to help us through this, here we are being threatened by this enemy. You know, we could easily lose this thing and be placed under even more stringent subjugation by our British oppressors. The nation is in great distress. We have got to seek God's assistance, and therefore, we have got to confess and bewail our transgressions. And that's not all. It's not enough to acknowledge that you've done things you shouldn't do. There's a lot of atheists that acknowledge they've done things they shouldn't do. The founder said you've got to acknowledge that to God. And what's more, the only way for God to forgive you of those transgressions is by the blood of Jesus Christ offered on the cross when He came to this planet to die for human sin. I repeat, the founders of our civilization said, in order for us to cope with these horrible oppressions that we are facing, to establish our national independence, to create a new nation, we've got to have God. And the only way to have God is to own up to our transgressions and sins and seek forgiveness from Him via the only means by which this God can forgive sin. That's through the blood of Christ shed on the cross. Folks, that means Christianity is the one and only avenue through which the founders believed we could seek forgiveness and obtain His favor to assist us as a nation. All right, let's proceed. Humbly imploring His assistance to frustrate the cruel purposes of our unnatural enemies, and by inclining their hearts to justice and benevolence, prevent the further effusion of kindred blood. But if continuing deaf to the voice of reason and humanity, and inflexibly bent on desolation and war, they constrain us to repel their hostile invasions by open resistance, that it may please the Lord of hosts, the God of armies, another allusion to the God of the Bible, to animate our officers and soldiers with invincible fortitude, to guard and protect them in the day of battle, and to crown the continental arms by sea and land with victory and success, earnestly beseeching Him to bless our civil rulers and the representatives of the people in their several assemblies and conventions, to preserve and strengthen their union, to inspire them with an ardent, disinterested love of their country. You know, the founders many times referred to what they called the disinterested love of country. You know what that is? That is love for country that is willing to sacrifice
self-interest, one's own concerns. Many times the founders referred to that. What's the condition of many of our politicians? Do we not get the impression they are there for themselves? They're there to pad their pockets. They're there to expand their own city. Why, Congress, in fact, imposes upon Americans requirements and bills that they exempt themselves from. We all have a sneaking suspicion that a sizable percentage of our politicians are feathering their own nest. They don't possess disinterested love of country. The founders at the very beginning said, we've got to beseech Americans to turn to God and stop being concerned about their own predicament. How many Americans vote based upon their pocketbook? Well, I want him in office because he's going to give me a monthly check. Shame. Shame upon us. Our concern ought to be of disinterested love. We want to do what's right for our nation in harmony with God's will, not in order to get advantages ourselves. Notice then that he would be graciously pleased to bless all of his people in these colonies with health and plenty, and grant that a spirit of incorruptible patriotism and of pure, undefiled religion, another reference to James 1:27, may universally prevail, and this continent be speedily restored to the blessings of peace and liberty, and enabled to transmit them inviolate to the latest posterity. They were concerned about their descendants. And it is recommended to Christians of all denominations to assemble for public worship and abstain from servile labor on said day. Another incredible statement from our founders indicating the real heart and soul of who they were. Did you know that you can go to loc.gov, Library of Congress, and see with your own eyes these original utterances crafted by the founders of our civilization, and see for yourself their true sentiments, their true views? In fact, I wouldn't go to history books written in the last 50 years. I would go back to the original sources and see for yourself what they actually said. Look carefully at this image, which is taken from the Library of Congress. You are literally seeing the general orders issued by the Commander-in-Chief of the Continental Army, the one who became the first president of our nation and who was universally acclaimed as the father of our country, George Washington. Notice that this particular general order was issued in 1776 from headquarters, which at that time was in New York. Notice what he said to the entire military. The Honorable Continental Congress, having been pleased to allow a chaplain to each regiment with the pay of $33 1/3 per month. We might pause here to note that preacher salaries have not changed that much. The colonels or commanding officers of each regiment are directed to procure chaplains accordingly, persons of good characters and exemplary lives, to see that all inferior officers and soldiers pay them a suitable respect and attend carefully upon religious exercises. The blessing and protection of heaven are at all times necessary, but especially so in times of public distress and danger. The general hopes and trusts that every officer and man will endeavor so to live and act as becomes a Christian soldier defending the dearest rights and liberties of their country. I ask you, is this the attitude of our military today? Do our military commanders and officers, do the upper echelon of our military emphasize to the rank and file

0: That's what the founders said. So the only question is, were they right? You can judge that for yourself. Let's look at another incredible proclamation. This one issued just a few months after the Declaration of Independence. We're now at December 1776. Whereas the just war into which the United States of America have been forced by Great Britain, I might comment on the fact that the founders believed they were fighting a defensive war. They didn't want to war, but they were forced into it, is likely to be still continued by the same violence and injustice which have hitherto animated the enemies of American freedom. And whereas it becomes all public bodies as well as private persons to reverence the providence of God and look up to Him as the supreme disposer of all events and the arbiter of the fate of nations. These men were not deists. They believed that nations and their condition and their future was affected by the providence of God. Therefore, the Congress hereby resolve that it be recommended to all the states as soon as possible to appoint a day of solemn fasting and humiliation, to implore of Almighty God the forgiveness of the many sins prevailing among all ranks, and to beg the countenance and assistance of His providence in the prosecution of this just and necessary war. Notice, regularly calling upon Americans to be forgiven of their sin so that God would continue to care for them. The Congress do also in the most earnest manner recommend to all members of the United States, and particularly to the officers, civil and military, under them, the exercise of repentance and reformation, and further do require of the said officers of the military department the strict observation of the Articles of War in general, and particularly that of said articles which forbids profane swearing and all other immoralities, of which all such officers are desired to take notice. Pause right there for just a moment. How many Americans take God's name in vain every day, frivolously using God's name, like OMG, it's even texted now, meaning oh my God. Just a frivolous, throw that out, without any regard for God and whether or not we are violating Scripture, where God said, I will not hold him guiltless who takes my name in vain. Here is the Continental Congress telling the military, you know, in order for the military to be successful, we got to have the favor of God. We don't want to offend him. We don't want to insult him. So you make absolutely certain, you officers, that the military, the rank and file soldiers, are not taking God's name in vain, that they are showing respect to that. And notice that that's written into the Articles of War. Is that in our Articles of War today? Is that in any military regulations today? These men were concerned about whether or not God was going to continue to be on our side. Are we that concerned today? This proclamation closes.
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1: It's 54 degrees.

Good afternoon. It's good to see everyone out. I'm glad that PTP 2016 is finally here. I know that you are as well. I have seen everything on Facebook, and if you've been on there in the last 24 hours, you can see how excited everyone is, all the pictures, all of the excitement, all of the exclamation points, all the emojis, right? Can't miss those. But this is 2016, and so you can't just put one smiley face or one thumbs up. I mean, you have to put a whole line, or else there's just no point in doing it, right? And so what we're going to do today is we are going to talk about a man who towers over world history. His influence has been felt for 3,000 years. We've read his writings. We've studied his history and the history of the nation that he ruled. And this, of course, is David of Israel. Now, when we look back at world history, there are several figures, a number of figures,

with whom we use the epithet the Great. So we might talk about Ramses the Great, the Egyptian pharaoh, who was a great builder, a great warrior, unfortunately also a great liar. We might talk about Alexander the Great, the Macedonian prince who became master of most of the world as it was known at the time, bulldozing the Persian Empire and helping to lay the groundwork for the spread of the gospel by the spread of the Greek language. In his early 30s, he had already defeated the largest empire that the world had ever known. At 41, when I reflect back on that myself, I do question some of my career choices. But in knowing that I have lived longer than Alexander ever did, maybe that's not so bad. Well, there's one more figure we could use with this epithet, the Great. A great poet, a great warrior, a great leader, and most importantly, a great man of God. And that was David. I think it is well within our rights to call him David the Great. What we want to do here at this time is walk through his life. We want to take a trip through his history and see what we can learn by looking at his triumphs and tragedies, also by examining his virtue and his villainy. First thing we want to look at is how to demonstrate courage against God's foes. How to demonstrate courage against God's foes. We are going to look at one of the great, perhaps the greatest victory David ever won, the one that for which he is best known, and that's the defeat of Goliath, the Philistine champion. Now, we often hear that David was just a little boy when he went out to fight Goliath. When I describe the encounter in here, what I want to do is put it in a way that is a little bit different, but is something that I think is more consistent with Scripture than simply viewing David as a child when he goes out to fight Goliath. Now, we often see him described as a little shepherd boy, but I want to walk through 1 Samuel 16 and notice just a couple of things as we get started here. First of all, David is described as a man, not as a youth. And so in 1 Samuel 16, 17 and 18, Saul is talking to his servants and he says, "Provide for me a man who can play well, a man who can play well, and bring him to me." And so one of the young men there answers, "Behold, I have seen a son of Jesse the Bethlehemite, who is skillful in playing, a man of valor, a man of war, prudent in speech, and a man of good presence. And the Lord is with him." Of course, all those other things are great, right? But the most important thing there is, this is a man, and he has the Lord with him. Well, when we see David enter Saul's service, we see him enter as an armor bearer. What this is a position in the military, perhaps an officer in the Israelite military. And so in 1 Samuel 16, 21, it says that David enters Saul's service and is an armor bearer, sort of like what we might consider a knight in training, someone who is a part of the military. Now, when David arrives from bringing supplies from his father's house to the battlefield, it's here that he hears Goliath. And he hears the blasphemies that Goliath utters against the living God. And I can picture this in my mind. I would invite you to think about what David's response would be. Here he comes, bringing supplies to the battlefield. The first thing he sees is Goliath issuing this challenge to Israel, blaspheming God, and no one doing anything about it. And they haven't been doing anything about it. They've been standing there, cowering in fear, while this Philistine champion blasphemes God day after day after day. They sit there and listen to his war taunts, and they do absolutely nothing about it. Well, here, I think David sees this, he hears this, and at this moment, he decides, "I am going to challenge this. No one else is doing it. I'm going to do it." And we have to realize what David is up against here. This is a challenge
to one-on-one combat, representative combat, the best of the Philistines versus the best of the Israelites, the better fighter will win, the other fighter's army is going to lose everything. Everything comes down to one individual combat. David says, I can do this. I'm not going to sit here and let this man blaspheme my God. Now, David goes into Saul. He says, I will fight him. Saul wants to know exactly what David brings to the table. And so David sort of trots out his resume, what he's done, what he's capable of doing. And Saul has to put this under consideration. But even as a young soldier, David, he's not the best fighter. He's not the best fighter in Israel. He can't be. But he is the best man because he's the only one willing to stand up. We want to look at David's credentials. Saul wants to know, what does David bring to the table? So David will tell him. Now we know the story and we know how it turns out. But let's back up just a little bit to 1 Samuel 9 and contrast David and Saul. When Saul is introduced, and you may remember this in 1 Samuel 9, when Saul is introduced, what do you see? You see a man who is looking for his father's donkeys. You know, kings in the ancient world were described as shepherds. They were shepherds of their people. Saul's not a very good shepherd. He's lost his father's livestock, and he's willing to give up and go home until his servant says, hey, there's this man of God. Maybe he can help us out. Saul's ready to give up and leave. This is foreshadowing what Saul is going to be when he is king of Israel. He isn't a very good shepherd of his father's livestock, and he isn't going to be much better when it comes to God's people. What about David? What about David's credentials? 1 Samuel 16, we see him introduced as a shepherd. He goes into Saul's service as an armor bearer, plays the harp. He goes to tell Saul what it is that he's been capable of doing in his service as a shepherd. And he says, I've killed lions. I've killed bears. I grabbed them by their beard and I slew them. The beard was a symbol of manhood in the ancient Near East. And so in a sense, what he's saying is, I've stood toe to toe with the most ferocious animals around. I've killed animals that walk on four legs. I can kill one that walks on two. He is persuasive. He persuades Saul to let him fight. Saul tries to give David his armor. David hasn't tested it. He's not familiar with it. He hasn't used it or practiced with it, and so he leaves it aside. But here's where we see David's strategic genius. Go through 1 Samuel 17. Look at the description of Goliath. See how much time the biblical writer puts into the description of Goliath's arms and armor. How much all of it weighs, how big he is, how many weapons he carries, how much all of his armament weighs. He is a man who is weighed down with equipment. David sees this man, and I think he immediately says, I know what to do. Here's Goliath, weighed down with all this armor. David rejects it, which means that he is mobile, he is agile. And even in the description, when he goes out to fight Goliath, it says, the text says, Goliath walks out and David ran out quickly. This is not really an underdog story. It's not a surprise that David wins. In a sense, it's almost a mismatch. Here you have a man who is basically a sitting, immobile target. David has a ranged weapon. This is part of David's strategic brilliance, and this will serve him as a king throughout the rest of his life. He takes a sling. He is the only one armed with a missile weapon, a ranged weapon. Some translations have that Goliath possesses a javelin. That is probably a mistranslation. It's probably a second sword. There is a drawing of some Philistines in Egypt that archaeologists have discovered, and it depicts them with two swords. Goliath probably has two swords, no way to strike at David from a distance.
That advantage is David's alone, as is the advantage of mobility. David is not just going out to face Goliath. He is not just having some kind of emotional reaction and rushing out there headlong in a battle without thinking about it. He has put an immense amount of time into thinking about how he is going to approach the Philistine. And, of course, he is going to win. Now, what we should see here as so impressive is David's single-minded determination to defend his God. Well, not that God really needs it, but he isn't going to sit there and let somebody blaspheme his Lord. What do we do? What do we do in society when somebody blasphemes God? What's our reaction? Do we have David's reaction? Do we think about how to approach this criticism? Do we think about how to engage Christianity's detractors? Or do we do what everyone else in the Israelite army did? We just kind of hunker down, cower, hope that it passes quickly. What's our response? Are we going to respond like a David? Or are we going to respond like everyone else? There's one last thing that I want to mention here, and it's really just a suggestion. It's really just a suggestion, but I think there's a point here. In Leviticus 24:16, the penalty for blaspheming God by death is stoning. That's exactly what David does to Goliath. Death by stone. It came a little faster than they usually did, maybe about 100 miles per hour or so. A stone about the size of a baseball. This text says it sank into Goliath's forehead. He was dead on impact, I'm sure. But maybe there's a lesson there. When you are so surrounded by God's word, when you are digging into God's word, doing his will and doing his will his way, I think will become second nature to you and to me. Now, we want to fast forward a little bit in David's life and get to the nadir of David's career, the worst point of David's life, and that is his sin with Bathsheba. We've gone from his highest high to his lowest low. And here in 2 Samuel 11, we see that this springtime that it's talking about is a time when kings go out to war. David does not go. One little king stays home. And this is the prelude to the most disappointing chapter in David's story. After David conquers Jerusalem, establishes himself as king of Israel, he's able to enjoy a life of ease for the first time. No more running for his life, no more having to contend with people for rivals challenging the throne, no more having to prove himself any longer. He can live a life of ease. He could sit back and relax. But we all know the old saying about idle hands, don't we? The devil loves to play with those. One day, David is out enjoying himself, out on the rooftop of his palace, and where it sat in Jerusalem, you can see where scholars believe it was today. You go south of the Temple Mount, there's a retaining wall. It's very famous. And on top of that, it seems that that's where David's palace would have originally stood. So he is able to go out, survey the scene. The valleys are fairly steep. He can look down and survey his beautiful city that God has given to him. And he spies a woman bathing. Not hard to do. The valleys, like I said, are steep and you can look down. It's easy to see. But he sees a woman bathing. And instead of immediately averting his eyes, he perhaps leans in for a closer look. He wants her. And so he goes and he gets her. He sends for her. And what I want us to notice here is, in your own time, go back and reread this chapter. Reread the first part of 2 Samuel 11. Notice how there is nothing about the emotions of the characters. No emotion. There is nothing said between David and Goliath. There's no dialogue, David and Bathsheba. Of course, not David and Goliath. There's no conversation between David and Bathsheba.
This is a story about pure lust and its satisfaction. Well, David spends the night with Bathsheba. You know the story. He finds that in time she realizes she is with child. Now David is panicked. Adultery is a capital crime in Israel, as it was everywhere else. It was punishable by death. David has just committed a capital offense for which he could die. The Hebrew king is not above everyone else. He is under the same law as everyone who lives in Israel. He is no exception. He decides that instead of having to pay the piper, he's going to try to cover it up. And we should just stop and say here, admitting sin and admitting it early is the easiest way to handle it. Covering it up can only compound the problem. And that is precisely what David does. He only compounds the problem when he tries to conceal it. David sends for Uriah, brings Uriah in from the battlefield. He comes home. He says, Uriah, it's been a long time. Why don't you go home? Spend a few nights at home. See your wife. Enjoy your time together. Uriah refuses to do it. He won't do it. You can imagine David's increasing anxiety. He gets Uriah drunk. Uriah still won't go. This is one of the lowest points of the lowest point of David's career. You've got a drunk Hittite who is more faithful to God than the Israelite king. Finally, David, I believe, feels that he is backed into a corner. It is there that no animal is more dangerous. And so he conceives of a plot to get rid of Uriah, get rid of the problem. He tells Joab, put him in a position on the battlefield when the fighting is thick, order a retreat. Uriah will be captured. He will be killed. My problem will be over. And so that's exactly what happens. David thinks his troubles are over. Uriah is dead. Bathsheba is his. And peace is restored. Or so he thinks. For all of David's efforts in trying to conceal his sin, he only made things worse. Go back through 2 Samuel 11. Notice how many messengers are going to and fro. Messengers to go get Bathsheba. He inquires about Bathsheba. Then he sends messengers to go get her. We presume he's had messengers take her back home. He has messengers write his correspondence to Joab. Joab has messengers that write the correspondence and send it back to David. Messengers everywhere know exactly what David is doing, from his sin with Bathsheba to the murder of her husband. Everyone knows. And David can only be a fool if he ever thought that he could keep it a secret. But that's what sin does. Sin will make fools of us every single time. And David's crimes are a perfect example of this. It is also a testimony to the destructive power of sin. It causes us to trample over other people. Do you think that David lost any sleep over Uriah's death? Did he lose any sleep over having stolen another man's wife? That she would never see her husband again? Was he relieved? Was he relieved that now all of his troubles were over? Sin is like a fire. All it knows is to consume, and it will devour everything in its path. Sin also causes us to lie to ourselves. No sin is justified. No sin can be justified. And so when it comes to sin, justification is just another word for self-deception. I'm going to say that one more time. When it comes to sin, justification is just another word for self-deception. Well, we know what happens next. Nathan comes to rebuke David with a parable. And the
parable, as you remember, I'm sure, you have this rich man and a poor man with one little ewe lamb. The rich man has a visitor come to town, and he wants to prepare something for this for his guest. He takes the man's little ewe lamb, prepares it for a meal, and Nathan, David, what do you do? What do you do about this? David is the Supreme Court of Israel. He was the highest court of appeals in Israel. What do you do? The man who has done this will die because he did this thing and he had no pity, and he will restore fourfold what he took. Now, the fourfold restoration, we understand that. That's part of the Mosaic Law, Exodus 22, verse 1, where someone who has stolen a sheep has to repay fourfold what they've taken. But what about the audacity? What about the audacity of Nathan when he finally reveals, David, you are the man. This is you. You did this. What about Nathan's boldness then? David, if he had been just a typical ancient Near Eastern king, he could have said, Nathan, my friend, my good friend, you've been like a father to me. But you've crossed the king, and we can't have that. I've got a sword, a shovel, and plenty of open space behind my palace where I can bury your corpse. Imagine Nathan's anxiety in going to see David. He knows Nathan. He knows that David has killed before. Well, what we see with David here is not this response of killing the messenger. It is an immediate confession of sin. And we would love to know, David, how much grief could you have spared yourself? Could you have spared your people? And could you have spared your God if you had just done this in the beginning? But he tried to cover it up, and it only made things worse. David's sin here is a study, I think. It's a study in what happens when we get too comfortable, when we live a life that is too easy. David isn't the only one who fell into this trap. There are other examples in Scripture. Think about the contrast between Judah and Joseph in Genesis 38 and 39. Judah, wealthy desert prince, wants for nothing, sees the Hebrew word is translated something like a sacred prostitute on the side of the road. He doesn't realize it's Tamar. Sleeps with her. He's living a life of ease. And here you have Joseph. And Joseph is in the crucible of suffering, in the crucible of temptation in Egypt, being pressed every day by Potiphar's wife. And he refuses. He refuses, even though it will cost him jail time. And with an accusation of rape in ancient Egypt, it could be a sentence of death. Judah, living a life of ease, falls into sin. Joseph, living in constant temptation, passes with flying colors. Same thing with Adam and Eve. Compare Adam and Eve with Jesus. Go to the Garden in Eden. You've got Adam and Eve, they want for nothing. The only thing they are asked to do is tend the garden. Tend the garden. Everything else is yours. Tend the garden and don't eat of this one tree, right? And then a talking snake comes up and convinces them to disobey God. There's so many things wrong with this picture. But they do. They do. They fall. And yet here, and they are together. There is a mutual support for each other. They could have reminded one another, this is not what we do. This is not what God would have us to do. Jesus, in the wilderness, deserted wilderness, all alone, no support, no help, no friends. He takes the devil's best shots and he passes with flying colors. It is amazing what a detriment a life of ease is to our faith. Scripture says, whatever your hand finds to do, do it with all your might.
The presumption here is be busy. Look to be busy. Always seeing what we can do in being about the work of the Lord. The third thing we want to mention here is the freedom of forgiveness. Freedom of forgiveness. A little while ago, I discovered a video that was a trailer for a movie. It was a project of a film student, and the project was to take a film and make a trailer for that film that made it look like it was a completely different genre. In this case, it was take a comedy and make it look like a suspense thriller. It sounds pretty challenging, but whoever did it did an incredible job, because in this comedy, this movie that the person took and cut into a trailer, they added some music, focused on a few key scenes, had some dramatic effects there in it, and it worked. It was great. Totally different than what the movie really was. All we have to do is make a few little changes, a few minor tweaks, and we could take the life of David and we could turn him into a villain worthy of utter contempt. He is a murderer, an adulterer. He's at least partly responsible for the death of a group of priests. He's a bad father whose choices in life help set the stage for a civil war that will tear Israel apart. He makes decisions that result in the deaths of tens of thousands. In any other context, we might be tempted to say that this is not a godly person. This is a tyrant. Well, if we look at David's failures in Scripture, we see that not only is David larger than life, so are the consequences of his mistakes. Psalm 51 is one of the best known psalms in Scripture. It is a beautiful psalm of forgiveness. And it is one that almost seems like it's been written by a man who has been haunted with a guilty conscience. Now, David knows that God is not just a God of wrath and a God of justice. He is also a God of forgiveness, and he is a God of mercy. Now, in this psalm, he writes it after his sin with Bathsheba. And David is a man who knows what the consequences of these sins are. He knows that both murder and adultery are capital crimes. He could have been executed for either one of them, and it would have been just. But he goes to God in this psalm, and he says about forgiveness, he says, I know that it's not by the blood of bulls and goats. It is about the beauty of a contrite and repentant heart. That is what God earnestly desires. And we would say here that David isn't the only character in Scripture who has felt this way. We know that there are others. Think about the Apostle Paul. Imagine the depths of his remorse after he becomes a convert, a follower of Jesus Christ. Imagine him looking back at his life. In his letters, he mentions being a persecutor of the church, a relentless persecutor of the church, three different times. Imagine stepping into Paul's shoes for a moment. When Paul is addressing the men who would have formerly been his colleagues, the other Pharisees, other Jewish religious leaders, the Jewish religious elite, when he heard them talk, did he hear echoes of the things that he used to say? Blasphemies that he used to say when he was in their shoes? What did that make him feel like? In his nightmares. In his nightmares. Did he ever hear his victims' screams? Did he ever, in his mind, replay their pleas for mercy as he was dragging them out of their homes?
I'm sure it was a long time before Paul could get a good night's sleep after meeting Jesus on that road. But the question here for us is, can we be forgiven? Can we be forgiven? Now, as Christians, we know absolutely the answer is yes. Absolutely, without a doubt. And like David and like Paul, we have to understand the depths of God's grace and the depths of His forgiveness. But I want to address one thing that sometimes plagues people. And that is, sometimes you find those who are so grief-stricken, and maybe we're there ourselves sometimes. You find someone so grief-stricken over their sins that they are tempted to ask, can I be forgiven? Can God forgive me for what I have done? Now, I will tell you this. I think there is no more arrogant a question that a human being can ask is, can God do something He promised He would do? There is no greater example of pride or hubris. Now, I understand some people will say, but it's just me being humble. I mean, I'm so weighed down by the gravity of what I've done. I understand sin. I understand that it sent Jesus to the cross. I understand that completely. I understand humility and expressing humility in the light of understanding our personal failures. But there are two types of humility. There's one that is righteous and accurately assesses ourselves. And then there is one that is arrogant, and I would say even sinful, because it is full of doubts. It has a lack of trust, a lack of faith. And so you say, can God forgive me? Did He not promise that it would be available through the work of His Son on the cross? Yes. Then don't doubt that. Well, imagine being back in Egypt, right before the Exodus. And you have two men. There are two men. One, the first man comes up to another man and he says, some strange things are going on around here, aren't there? I mean, look at all these plagues. Look what happened to the Nile. Look what happened to all these frogs and flies and all these people dying, animals dying. What's going on? And tonight there's supposed to be an angel of the Lord that's going to come through and take the firstborn of Egypt. The other man says, well, you're not worried, are you? Yes, of course I'm worried. I'm worried to death. Second man says, well, haven't you put the blood on the doorpost, on the lintel? Haven't you made preparations? Aren't you going to eat the Passover just like Moses said? He said, well, yes, of course, but I don't want to lose my son. The second man says, well, I trust in Moses. I trust in His word. I trust in the promises of God. And the first man shakes his head, walks away, unconvinced. That night, the angel of the Lord comes through, takes the firstborn of Egypt. Which man do you think lost his son? Neither one. And the sad fact of it is, the first man did the will of God, and he was confident in it. The second man did the will of God, and he tossed and he turned all night long when he didn't have to. To ask God whether He could forgive our sins is to question Him. It's to question His power, His commitment, His promises. Do you think if David could be confident that he could have his sins forgiven while he was under the law of Moses? Don't you think we should be even more confident that we're under the blood of Christ? To question God, in a sense, is to stand in front of Christ on the cross, struggling for every gasp of air, body torn to shreds by the Roman scourge, to look him in the eye and to spit in his face. That's what it is to question God. Jesus didn't die for us to question His ability to forgive us. He died so that we could have forgiveness. The last thing we want to look at is leaving a legacy.
leaving a legacy. It is unfortunate that our successes often die with us while our failures outlive us. David's victory over Goliath is never mentioned again in the books of Samuel, except for one time, and even then it is only a minor historical side note. It is never mentioned again. And yet, when you look at his sin with Bathsheba, it is mentioned multiple times. The books of Samuel and the books of Kings. Now, here we have to realize that sin has ongoing consequences. The consequences of David's sin lasted a lifetime and beyond. Now, let's go back to Nathan's parable just for a moment. You remember Nathan said, the parable about this rich man and poor man, David said, well, he should give four lambs for this one that he stole. You see, David was the highest court in the land. He was a judicial figure. And what David doesn't seem to realize is that he was actually pronouncing a judgment on himself. Because do you remember how many sons he lost? Do you remember how many? You remember how many little sheep this good shepherd couldn't save? Four of them. Four sons. Amnon, Absalom, Adonijah, and of course the unnamed child of Bathsheba. Four that he couldn't save. Nathan said the sword would never depart from David's house. And he was right. And most of this can be traced back to a one-night stand with another man's wife that did not belong to him. You can never, ever underestimate the destructive potential of sin. Now, we want to leave a legacy behind us. We want to leave a legacy of faith that will continue to inspire other people. Of all of us do. But what does David do? I'll just read one verse, one example. 1 Kings 15:5. David did what was right in the eyes of the Lord and did not turn aside from anything that he commanded him all the days of his life, except in the matter of Uriah the Hittite. David did marvelous things. But one thing that mars his life, tarnishes his legacy, is this one sin that followed him forever. Now, there are New Testament examples of this as well. There are New Testament examples of the same thing. We've already mentioned Paul. What about the Apostle Peter? We look at Peter, and he is affectionately called the Apostle with the foot-shaped mouth. He had a way of doing that. The kind of person who opens your mouth to change feet. Well, he is always mentioned first in the list of the disciples. He is the star of the show for at least a third of the book of Acts. He is a man up to whom everyone else would look, a man who traveled with Jesus, who learned from Jesus. And so naturally, you would have people who would come up and ask him, Peter, tell us about Jesus. Tell us about the Christ. Tell us what he was like. Tell us stories about his life. Tell us about the incredible miracles that he did. Tell us about one of those times that he outsmarted the Pharisees and how mad they got, right? Tell us stories about Jesus. And inevitably, the conversation would have turned. You were one of the last people to see him alive before his crucifixion. Tell us, what was that last horrible night like? What were some of Jesus' last words? And Peter would have to say, he told me I would betray him. And he was right. How long did it take for Peter to be able to hear the sound of a rooster crowing and not think about that night? What do you think went through his mind the morning that rooster crowed on the day he was scheduled to be executed by the Romans? For me, I guess it would be, at least I don't have to hear that rooster crowing anymore. But for Peter, going straight from the presence of his executioner to the presence of his Lord, what a joy. What a relief he must have felt. Well,
There are a lot of people in life who are examples of moral excellence. I have some in my family, I'm sure you do too. People that you look back and you look at their lives and you look at what they've done and you look at how faithful they were, and it makes you want to be better. It makes you want to elevate. It makes you want to double down on your commitment to Jesus. That's the kind of person we want to be. We want to leave behind a legacy of virtue. And that's what I want. Just as I think about some of my family members and I think about them and the great things and that they did, I want people to think about me that way as well. And I don't want them to have any stories that they have to exclude, that they have to try to hide or excise from my life's story. We don't get to choose how people remember us. We don't get to edit the things they're going to say. We have one life here in this world. Let's make the best of it. Now, David, learning some of these lessons from his life, David was an incredible man by any standard. His successes were great. So were his failures. And he really isn't that much different from us in that regard. We have our own successes and failures as well. And the blessing is that we have examples like David from whom we can learn his triumphs and his tragedies. We get to see how to behave, how to react when we are in the presence of God's enemies. We get to see the importance and how necessary it is to be honest with ourselves and confess sin when we commit it. We can have a feeling of freedom, the kind of feeling that only God's forgiveness brings. And we see the importance of working to build a legacy that will inspire others just as we have been inspired by others. And so we continue onward until that glorious day when Christ appears and you and me and David, David the Great, will be able to hear those wonderful words from the lips of Christ. Well done, my good and faithful servant.

0: Thank you for tuning in to our Bible study program entitled Christ Mind in You, Philippians 2:5. This program is brought to you by Nathan Church of Christ in Nathan, Arkansas.
1: Welcome, dear ones, to Christ Mind in You. Our Bible study program will be based on the theme of Philippians 2:5. The Lord wants us to have His mind in our mind, guiding it. He's our Lord. He is Christ Jesus the Lord. He is the Son of God. He's our Savior, our Lord, our King. He's our great high priest. But being our Savior is so dear. We need that saving. Every one of us needs remission of sins. In Psalms 119:105, the psalmist said, Thy word is a lamp unto my feet and a light unto my pathway. We want to shed more light on our pathway today as we study the Bible. I'm Gene Jester. I preach in Southwest Arkansas. At Nathan Church of Christ, who helps sponsor this program. Also at Saratoga Southside and McCaskill Church of Christ. I always want to be thankful to Nathan for sponsoring and also the KTSS-TV for carrying this program and GBN Network for carrying it on the World Wide Web. Let's go to our God in prayer before we continue our study on disobedient to parents in 2 Timothy 3:2. Our loving Father who art in heaven, thank you, Father, for Jesus, our Lord and Savior, and the salvation found in Him and His blood-bought church. Help us all to take His word into our minds and our hearts. Bless our boys and girls. Bless their parents. Help the boys and girls to be obedient to their parents and help the parents to set the right example and teach them the right things to do in every way, spiritual, physically, emotionally, socially, and financially. We pray you bless our marriages, bless GBN, bless the Church of Christ, bless each teacher, each preacher in the church. Defeat those who are teaching error wherever they may be and whatever religion they're in. Help them find the truth and teach the truth. Forgive us of sin, Father, we pray. Help us all to have your strength, even those who are sick and those who are in trouble, those who are in grief and pain. Help them, Father. And finally, we ask that home with you when the judgment day comes. In Jesus' holy name we pray. Amen. Today we're going to continue on with our study on obedience to parents. The sin of the time that's being discussed in 2 Timothy 3, verse 2, is disobedient to parents. Number 6 on that list. Paul is giving a list of several sinful conditions that we can run into or get in our lives if we're not careful in this Christian age. And one of those is disobedient to parents. We looked at that last week. We're going to try to look at it some more today. Last week, we closed out with the idea that if we don't respect and love God, we won't respect our parents properly, and we won't respect our school teachers properly, nor civil authorities, nor employers. So it's important to teach our boys and girls to love and respect God and Jesus Christ, who is the authority for all men. He's the only Lord and King, spiritually speaking. He's over the whole world. He's King of kings and Lord of lords, 1 Timothy 6, and the book of Revelation 17:19. So I'm teaching us. Christ is King of kings and Lord of lords. And you know, if we are Christians, we're going to have a respectful attitude toward everybody, whether good or evil, wicked or just and righteous. In fact, this passage here, and Peter is writing this, 1 Peter, in the days of, well, somewhere around 64-65 A.D., Nero started his persecution of the Church of Christ in about 64 A.D., some scholars say. So Peter is dealing with this, and the brethren are dealing with this persecution right now from Nero, and it gets worse, and finally he puts Paul to death in 67 A.D., as tradition say, history says, he put Peter to death also there around about shortly after. So but when Peter wrote this, he's still saying for us as Christians to have a respectful attitude toward the authorities. In the ordinary case, civil government will not be as wicked as Nero was. And later on, Domitian, the Roman emperor, was in John the Apostle's day. So ordinarily, they're going to be good to us. If we'll be good, we're going to be all right. But that's the ordinary way. Sometimes they're wicked like Nero was and put them in jail and had them killed just because they were Christians, members of the Church of Christ, by the way. Only church around then. It was 606 before the first Catholic Pope came along. It was 1517, 1530 when the first denomination, as we know it, the Lutheran Church, was established. It was a long time later. So the Church of Christ, when he bought with his blood, was in existence now and for many hundred years before there was any false churches on the earth. But there always were false religions. But Peter is saying here, in light of all that's going on, submit yourselves to every ordinance of man for the Lord's sake, whether it be the king as supreme, or unto governors, as unto them that are sent by him for the punishment of evildoers, and for the praise of them that do well. For so is the will of God, that with well-doing you may put to silence the ignorance of foolish men. Now this, as I said, is the ordinary way of civil government and the citizens. Ordinarily it's going to be, they're going to be punishing evildoers and praising those who do well. But now we see some governments in some countries of the world in history, like here at Rome, by the way, where the head authority in the Roman Empire was persecuting the Church of Christ at that time. He was doing evil for good. It was horrible. But the general idea was to submit ourselves, not by giving in and quitting serving the Lord. But in fact, if you read your Bible in Acts 5:29, the Apostle Peter and John, they told these people who tried to get them to quit preaching and teaching in the name of Christ, we ought to obey God rather than man. And that's the principle I've tried to live by all of my life, friends and neighbors. Obey God first, man's laws second. If God's laws conflict with man's laws, or man's laws conflict with God's law, obey God's law. Because man is fallible. Man makes mistakes. Man doesn't get it right every time. No more than Nero did here. And you know what I think verse 15 is talking about? This is furthermore. You Christians, for so is the will of God that you with well-doing may put to silence the ignorance of foolish men. I think he's talking about Nero himself was an ignorant and foolish man. You don't kill Christians if you're not ignorant and foolish. If you're righteous, you're going to try to help and love and support Christians. You're going to support Jesus Christ. But he said, if you'll do well, you might put to silence some of this ignorance of these foolish men. Of course, many of them died for it then. But they practiced what Christ taught, loving even their enemies and praying for them and doing good to them and blessing them. So I pray we don't have to have that in America ever. It's been in some countries. Right now, there are countries on this globe that you and I know about that if you were going to take your Bible, get a Bible out, start saying you're a Christian, they'd have you put to death. That's horrible. That is horrible. You still got to obey God rather than man, friends. You may have to privately do your worship, but you got to obey God rather than man. You know, in the patriarchal age, they taught their children to obey parents. Abraham, the Bible says, when the three angels were over at, and one of them was called the Lord, it could have been the redeeming angel. Some scholars, like Clark, think that was Jesus himself. But anyway, wherever it was, there were three angels coming down as men, and they appeared to Abraham, and they told Abraham that Sarah was going to have a child next year. And then they said, Sodom and Gomorrah's cry was come up great before God. He was so disgusted with their wickedness. The place where Lot had pitched his tent towards sometime earlier in life. Fertile valleys, a lot of money to be made there, but wicked, wicked people. It makes me think of a few in America and some of the richness in America and yet some of the wicked spiritual conditions of our people. But Lot is over there in Sodom and Gomorrah, and these angels were going to go over there and tell Lot and his family to get out, because the next day after that, God was going to burn up those cities with fire and brimstone because their wickedness was exceedingly great and he was fed up with it. They deserved to be wiped off the earth. But the angel said, before they left, Abraham, seeing Abraham is going, shall I hide from Abraham that which I do? I see that Abraham shall surely become a great and mighty nation, and all the nations of the earth shall be blessed in him. That's in Jesus Christ, the descendant of Abraham. For I know him that he will command, listen to this, I know him he will command his children and his household after him, that they shall keep the way of the Lord, to do justice and judgment, that the Lord may bring upon Abraham that which he's spoken of him. He said, I'm not going to hide this. I'm going to tell Abraham about it right now before I leave. Before we leave here, got to go over and tell Lot to get ready to get out the next day. One of the reasons he did it was Abraham was so righteous that he had, and wise and godly, that he commended his children and house after him to keep the way of the Lord. Did you get that? Commended them to do it? Now, we do it with love, yes. And set the example, yes. But there are times for direct commands by parents to children to keep the way of the Lord. The patriarchs did it, Abraham in this case. In the law of Moses, the people on the law of Moses did it. And if the kids didn't mind, you know what? Deuteronomy 21, verse 18 through 21 says there, for those boys and girls, if there's a rebellious, mean son that was wicked in many ways, if a man has a stubborn son, rebellious son that will not obey the voice of the father and the voice of his mother, and that when they have chastened him, will not hearken to them, then shall his father and mother lay hold of him and bring him out to the elders of the city, unto the gate of the place. And they shall say to the elders of this city, this our son is stubborn and rebellious. He will not obey our voice. He's a glutton and a drunkard. And all the men of his city shall stone him with stones, that he die. So shall thou put away evil from among you, and all Israel shall hear and fear. Now this is a part of the law of Moses. And not every boy or girl that didn't mind was put to death. But they kept on and on and on, being rebellious, would not obey the parents, did not respect God, they were stubborn, and wild, wicked, drinking, gluttons, rebellious, wouldn't obey the voice of the parents or God. The parents had the option to take them out to the elders of the city and say, okay, we've gone all we can do, as far as we can go. And the elders of the city would have them stoned to death. Sad indeed to me to see a young person stoned to death, but this was necessary in some cases because these kids got so wicked. I guess what we see today in our society in America is some of our young people get so wicked that they end up being in prison, breaking the law of the land. But I'm glad Christ does not ask us in the New Testament church to physically punish our kids that way by taking their lives if they got so wild and wicked. Let's think about something else. Not only in the patriarchal age and the Mosaical age, but in the Christian age, we're taught to obey our parents. Colossians 3:20, children, obey your parents in all things, for this is well-pleasing to the Lord. Remember, Ephesians 6:1 says, children, obey your parents in the Lord, for this is right. In the Lord be where God's way, the way God's way is taught, the right way. It's well-pleasing to God if you do it. It is right if you do it, he said. You know, the Proverbs have a lot to say about children obeying parents. Proverbs 10:1, for example, says, a wise son maketh a glad father, and I might add, and mother. But a foolish son is heaviness of his mother, and I will add, and his daddy. Proverbs 15:20 says the same thing, except the last phrase says, and a foolish son despiseth his mother. Yes, if you want to make your parents happy, boys and girls, be wise, do right, obey their will. You know, let me ask you something. Do you think when your boys and girls get grown, they're up 25 years old and they're on their own, or 30, or they are up in there and they have children, or they are raising children and they have grandchildren maybe later on and you're still around, do you ever get where you don't get concerned about them? Well, certainly I don't and you don't. You still love them and concerned what they're doing. But let me ask you this. Children obey your parents in the Lord. That's the teachings of the Bible, the right way of doing things. Are those children ever to quit doing that? No. Because if you're doing what the Lord wants done, well, you'll be an independent father and mother, young people, when you become one yourself. But the principles that your dad and mother taught you in the Lord, you should keep on following all your life and teach your children those principles. So our boys and girls should honor and respect and obey the parents even when they're 25, 35, 45, 50 years old, in the sense of following the principles that are right in the Lord that their parents taught them. That's why it's so important, parents, that you teach your children the way of Jesus Christ, the way of the Bible. You know, then Proverbs 13:1 says,

Don't grieve him and hurt his health. End up hurting him financially, usually too, emotionally. Don't do that. It shortens the life of parents for kids to be obedient, disobedient, rebellious, stubborn. Please obey your parents. It hurts your mother. It chases her away, so to speak, so she can't be there in joy with you. And don't listen to these guys, he said, that are causing you to err from the word of truth. Don't listen to false teachers. Don't listen to the immoral, the drinker, the adulterer, the gambler, whoever's trying to pull you into sin or trying to get you into some error. Don't listen to those guys. Cease from hearing those instructions, he says. Well, our time's up soon. It's been a joy to study with you about children obey your parents. One of the sins of the last days is disobedient to parents in this Christian age. Life is much more pleasant obeying children. Watch next week.

0: Hello, my name is Griffin Collins, and I have an exciting announcement. We will begin releasing a weekly devotional on Facebook titled Matters That Matter. In these weekly devotionals, we will discuss topics that are important and specific to the Lord's Church today. What does the Bible say about trusting others? Am I required to be faithful as a Christian? I pray that you will follow along with us as we explore matters that matter today.
1: Let's make the most of a minute. Take a piece of wax, a piece of meat, some sand, some clay, and some shavings, put them on the fire and see how they react. Now, each of them is being acted upon by the same agent, yet the wax melts, the meat fries, the sand dries up, the clay hardens, and the shavings blaze. Just so, under identical influence of circumstances and environment, one man is made better, he becomes stronger, another weaker, while another withers away. Explains why one hears the word of God and is made better. Still another hears the same thing and is made angry. Not so much what is being done to us, but what we do determines our destiny. Take heed how you hear and how you act. James 1:25 of the Bible says, "Whoso looketh into the perfect law of liberty and continueth therein, he being not a forgetful hearer, but a doer of the work, this man shall be blessed in his deed." I'm Glenn Colley from the Church of Christ, hoping you make the most of your minutes.
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5: It's 57 degrees.
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0: Hi, once again, and welcome to Counterpoint. I'm Mike Hixon, and as always, you know I have B.J. Clark with me, and B.J., it's always really good to be with you.
1: I always enjoy the study.
0: B.J., today we want to talk about the blame game, and I know that, you know, the idea of blaming others for our shortcomings and mistakes and plight in life is not new to the human family. It goes all the way back to the garden, and yet there are multitudes of people today who want to blame others for where they are in life. So how do you counter this attitude that seems to be so prevalent in our world?
1: I think one of the first things you could do is show them that the blame game never worked well in the garden or anywhere else in Scripture. In fact, you remember that when Adam and Eve, even the first place, partook of the forbidden fruit, and Adam, who was with her, also did eat, the next thing you start reading, when God calls them into account for this, and God says in Genesis 3:9, "Where are you?" And he said, "Well, I heard thy voice in the garden. I was afraid because I was naked, and I hid myself." And God has said, "Well, who told you that you were naked? Have you eaten of the tree whereof I commanded thee you should not eat?" God wasn't asking for information here. He was asking for self-inspection here. He knew the answer to that. And the man said, "Well, the woman whom thou gavest to be with me, she gave..." Now, there's an implied blame of God there, if you think about it. Because not only did he say the woman you gave.

0: gave me.
1: That's exactly right.
0: And then the woman, what does she do? As God approaches her, she says, well, the serpent beguiled me, and I did eat. And both of them, of course, are expelled from the garden and had to lose that sense of daily fellowship with God in the way they had it in the garden, at least.
1: That's right.
0: And so this blame game did not work well in this case.
1: You know, BJ, it makes me think, and I believe that we see it in modern day society, but do you think that there is a tendency on people's part to fail to take ownership for what they've done? Adam certainly didn't want to do that. Eve didn't do it. And you mentioned a moment ago, Adam not only cast blame on Eve, but really on God himself.
0: Right.
1: And so the idea of just saying, you know what, I did it. You know, that would be so refreshing to hear people humbly. You know, I think about Jesus in the Sermon on the Mount. You know, he began by laying down foundational principles upon which people who become his disciples must adhere to, one of which is, blessed are the poor in spirit, to be humble and to be able to, you know, humility versus pride.
0: Mm-hmm. Absolutely. And, you know, 1 Samuel 15 comes to mind anytime you talk about this blame game, because Saul the king was told point blank, you go and utterly destroy the Amalekites, spare nothing. And so what happens? They spare the best of the sheep, the best of the oxen. They spare the king, Agag, and keep him alive. Well, Samuel, the prophet, confronts Saul about it. And this shows you how people can be so self-deceived. Even though Saul was told to destroy everything, spare nothing, when Samuel arrives, the first thing Saul says to him when he comes out is, blessed be thou the Lord, I perform the commandment of the Lord, verse 13. And Samuel says, you have? Why am I hearing the lowing of oxen and the bleating of sheep? I shouldn't be hearing that. And look at the first words out of Saul's mouth in explaining why these oxen and sheep are present.
1: They
0: have brought them. Oh, well, I thought, who's in charge around here, Saul? They have brought them from the Amalekites. The people spared the best of the sheep and of the oxen to sacrifice to the Lord thy God. And the rest, notice, we. Suddenly he gets back in the person. He uses a personal pronoun when it's right. We have utterly destroyed. But when it's bad, they did it. They did it. They did it. They did it. And Samuel tells him, you know, you stay right here and I'll talk to you some more. And then he tells him essentially, you know, when you were humble, Saul, God gave you a blessing, sent you on a journey. When you were little in your own sight, and then we go on down, Saul continues to say, I've obeyed the voice of the Lord, verse 21, but the people took the spoil, the sheep, the oxen, the chief of the things which, I agree, should have been utterly destroyed. You're right, Samuel, you know. He's like, and then he says that Samuel confronted him again. And Saul finally says, Samuel, I've sinned. I've transgressed the commandment of the Lord, verse 24, in thy words. But notice the blame game is not over.
1: I feared the people.
0: It's only because I feared the people and obeyed their voice. And interesting, at this point, though he requests that Samuel return with him, Samuel at this point will not. Then four verses later, Saul finally says, I've sinned. And then there are no excuses, no blame. And then he asks Samuel to go with him, and he this time will. But it shouldn't have been like pulling teeth to get Saul to just finally come right out and say, I have sinned.
1: Good point. Good point. You know, BJ, can't help but think about the account of Aaron when Moses was receiving the Ten Commandments. And when word came to Moses to get down off the mountain, and what did Aaron do? He blamed the people.
0: Yep.
1: As a matter of fact, in the book of Exodus, in chapter 32, Moses said to Aaron, what did this people do to you that you have brought a great sin upon them? And here's what Aaron said: do not let the anger of my Lord become hot. You know the people that they're set on evil. And then he said in verse 23, for they said to me, make us gods that shall go before us. As for this Moses, the man who brought us out of the land of Egypt, we do not know what has become of him. I said to them, whoever has any gold, let them break off. They gave it to me. I cast it into the fire, and this calf came out.
0: That's like a little child's lie right there.
1: I mean, you know, I could just imagine. Are you kidding me?
0: Right.
1: This is Moses and Aaron. All the things that they've been through together, the mighty hand of God that they've seen, and Aaron, and then to not take responsibility.
0: Shows you that the best of men,
1: that's right,
0: in their general overall lives can sometimes get so arrogant they refuse to admit what they've done is wrong. Pharaoh says, I have sinned. He actually said the words, but he didn't really mean it, and God knew that he didn't really mean
1: it.
0: And someone can say the words to try to get out of a sticky situation or a difficult time, but God wants more than words. He wants inward change, not just words.
1: You know, the prophet said on one occasion, rend the heart and not the garment.
0: Right.
1: And David, you know, you mentioned a moment ago that, you know, we talk about human beings and you know, Moses had his shortcomings. Aaron, no doubt, had his. And you look at the scriptures and you think about David, a man after God's own heart. And David fell prey to temptation and then sought to conceal, cover it up. And it took Nathan going and telling him a story, a parable, for him to see the light and to acknowledge his sinfulness. And I think about in Psalm 51, David, in a very penitent way, pouring out his heart to God, basically taking ownership for what he had done.
0: Right.
1: And he said, you know, against you and you only have I sinned and done this great wickedness.
0: Mm-hmm.
1: And you know, BJ, I think in this society today, there are a lot of folks that they want to play the blame game.
0: Oh, yes. Or they're just too proud to admit that it could be their fault at all in any way, shape, or form. I worked at a church a number of years ago. It was a Saturday night, probably 10:30 at night. Knock on our door. We're not expecting it at that time of night. Usually it's not good news at that time of night. There was a young lady standing outside of our door. My wife and I invited her in, and she told us that one of the members had made a proposition to her that was wrong. And we talked to him. The elders confronted this man. First, he denied it. The evidence finally came out. It was just too clear that he'd done what she claimed. And so he said, all right, I'll fix this. I'll make a confession. I kid you not, Mike, this is what he got up. He asked if he could actually make the confession, and they granted him that option. And he stood up, and this is what he did. He looked out, and he says, you know what? It's just entirely possible that in all the years I've been here and been knowing you and you've been knowing me, that I might possibly have at some point in time perhaps sinned against you in some way, maybe. And if that is the case, if I have ever done anything that might have been offensive to you, then if that is the case, I'm sorry. And that's almost the very words. And he came, he got out of there immediately that night. I saw him the next morning in the church building, and I said, brother, I love you, but that was not a confession last night. That was a dodge. Why wouldn't you just own this and say, there is a lady in this congregation, there's someone here in this church that I have definitely sinned against. I'm so sorry. I've asked her to forgive me. I'm asking you to do the same. I will give him credit. The next service, he got up, and this is what he said. The other night when I confessed my sin, I really did everything in the world but confess it. I was proud and arrogant and unwilling to take responsibility. I'm so sorry. About a year later, I preached that man's funeral. I preached that funeral with a lot more confidence than I would have if he'd never shown the humility to finally own it and say, okay, I did it.
1: That's right. You know, BJ, in society, we see many, many examples of people failing to take ownership. I think about a former president of ours
0: mm-hmm.
1: who was implicated in sexual misconduct. And I remember watching the footage from the White House when he said, I did not have sexual relations with this particular woman. And you know, people in this country, in our world, even in the church, I find to be pretty forgiving people.
0: Yes.
1: If we will simply take ownership mm-hmm. for what we've done. And he would not at that point in time take ownership for what he had done. And it resulted in many more problems for himself. But, you know, to think about David, David was probably the greatest king in the history of Israel. And David's misconduct is not sugarcoated in any sense of the word.
0: Mm-hmm.
1: But he was very forthright. You know, he said, you know, I've sinned against you. I've sinned in your sight. You know, he asked God, you know, restore to me the joy of your salvation. And I think that, you know, the devil, you know, he doesn't want us mm-hmm. to acknowledge our wrongdoing. He doesn't want us to take ownership. You know, one of the things that, you know, I think about Luke 15, when the prodigal son went out into that far country and made a mess of his life, and times got really, really tough, the Bible says in verse 17, and he came to himself.
0: Right.
1: And you know what? He had eaten enough humble pie in that pig pen to say, you know what, it's time to go home. And if I have to be a servant in my father's household, so be it. Mm-hmm. And when he got home, you remember what he said?
0: Yeah.
1: Father, I've sinned against heaven and in your sight. And you know, to just humility. What was it Solomon said? Pride goes before destruction, a haughty spirit before fall.
0: Right. I mean, how many times do people complicate their sin by adding sin on top of it, by lying, denying, blaming? And if they would just come out and fess up when they mess up.
1: That's right.
0: And just say, okay, yes, I own it, I did it, but I've learned my lesson, and I won't do it again, things would be so much better. But so many times, they actually end up shooting themselves in the foot, so to speak. And whereas people would have forgiven them and moved on, they can't move on and say that they're completely, because now they're lying on top of what they've done in the
1: That's
0: past.
1: Right.
0: And that puts you in a spot where you say, I can't endorse your current conduct. And I know of preachers over the years who have frankly been approached and confronted by elderships about certain things they did. And if they just admitted it and repented, they could have carried on. But
1: right.
0: because their pride wouldn't let them, they ended up making the matter worse, and sometimes to the point of losing their jobs.
1: That's true. That's true. You know, BJ, I think well said. And if you look back and you think about what the Bible says, be sure your sin will find you out. David, a great example. Aaron, another example. Saul.
0: Yes.
1: I mean, the list goes on and on. You know, like people try to hide what they've done. Adam and Eve in the Garden of Eden.
0: Mm-hmm.
1: And I think that when it's all said and done, as you say, look, you know, to just be humble and honest and forthcoming. And you know what? The beauty, you know, one of the things that I think about with regard to God, particularly to those of us who are His people, God will always take us back
0: mm-hmm.
1: if we'll come back on His terms.
0: That's right.
1: He'll take us back. You know, John said in writing to Christians in the first century, if we confess our sins, He is faithful and just to forgive us our sins. And that's encouraging.
0: That's right. I love Proverbs 28:13. He that covereth his sins shall not prosper, but whoso confesseth and forsaketh them shall have mercy.
1: Right.
0: So you try to engage in a cover-up, the cover-up ends up making things worse.
1: Blows up.
0: Yes, the cover-up blows up. And so he that covers his sins, he's not going to prosper. But the person who will confess them, yes, I'm sorry, but I did, and then forsake them, I never will again, or I won't do that anymore.
1: That's right.
0: We tend to give, God certainly gives mercy.
1: That's right.
0: And most times, as you said, the brethren will too.
1: They will. They sure will. BJ, what about people that want to blame God for their trials and tribulations and temptations and want to hold Him responsible for where they are in life?
0: Yeah. Well, you know, sometimes we make horrible choices and then blame God when we're suffering in the midst of the consequences of those choices. God, how could you abandon me when in fact we brought this upon ourselves? And I'm thinking of, for example, the alcoholic who has cirrhosis of the liver and is suffering because of his choices, may in the midst of his pain cry out to God, why are you doing this to me? And in truth, God could say, look, I didn't do this to you. You really did this to yourself.
1: The law of sowing and reaping.
0: Yeah, exactly. God says, whatsoever a man soweth, that shall he also reap. He said, don't be deceived to think otherwise. Galatians chapter 6, verse 7. And so, you know, we know that God's law of sowing and reaping is going to come to pass. But as you've seen the statement, people want to sow their wild oats and then pray for crop failure.
1: Yeah.
0: But it doesn't work that way.
1: That's right. Do you think sometimes, you know, we talk about people blaming others for their plight in life and this idea of blaming God. You know, James said, let no man say when he's tempted, I'm tempted by God, for God tempts no man. The devil, of course, is the master manipulator and deceiver of the whole world. But I think about people who one day may stand before God in the judgment.
0: Mm-hmm.
1: And try to say, you know what, God, it's your fault that I'm lost. Can anyone legitimately stand before God one day and accuse him of wrongdoing?
0: God could very easily look at them and say, I sent my son, my only begotten son, to bleed and die for you, to rise on the third day, to ascend back into heaven, and to become King of kings and Lord of lords, to offer you a place in his kingdom. You rejected that. I did everything I could to dissuade you, you wouldn't listen. It's like someone going down the rapids towards a cliff and being warned two or three times, you need to turn around now. If you keep going in the direction you're going to go over the falls.
1: That's right.
0: And that person may wait so long, and then when it's too late, decide they want to avoid the going over the falls. And then as they're going over the falls, blame others. No, you were warned. You were forewarned. God gave you a chance.
1: Yeah, and you know, you think about passages like 1 Timothy chapter 2, God would have all men to be saved. Look, God wants you to be saved. And you know, sometimes people turn a deaf ear to preaching and teaching, and they refuse to listen to what... what about King Agrippa?
0: Yeah, exactly. And you know, I love those wisdom texts in Proverbs where wisdom is personified as like a woman calling out. And in Proverbs chapter 1 and verse 23, turn at my reproof. But verse 24, I've called, you refused. I stretched out my hand, take my hand, no man regarded. You said it not all my counsel. You didn't want any of my reproofs. And so now, I'll laugh at your calamity and mock when your fear comes. Then they'll call upon me, verse 28, but I won't answer. They'll seek me then, but they won't find me. For they hated knowledge and did not choose the fear of the Lord. They would none of my counsel. They didn't just reject my reproof. They despised all of my reproof. You and I have a common love for Brother Garland Elkins, who when he was on the Donahue Show many years ago, defending the biblical practice of church discipline, was being mocked and jeered and sneered at by folks who took the words of God that he was quoting. They hated those words. They despised them. Mm-hmm. And yet, they were the words that needed to be heard. So many people reject the plain teaching of God. It's sad.
1: Which I think raises an interesting question, BG. What about those who may try to let's say, before the judgment or at the judgment scene, try to blame God and the Scriptures? You know, the Scriptures, you know, some people say, well, I couldn't understand, I can't understand them.
0: Right.
1: Or I can't, but Jesus said we can understand the Scriptures.
0: Absolutely. And,
1: and the Scriptures were given for our, well, they were given to bless us. You know, you think about, do you remember in Joshua chapter 1 when God announced that Moses was dead, Joshua was told to arise and he would ultimately be the one to lead the people into the promised land. God told him to meditate on His truth day and night. He said you're not to turn to the right hand, to the left. He said if you'll do that, He said you'll have, He said you'll make your way prosperous, mm-hmm. and you will have good success.
0: Right.
1: You know, that principle holds true today.
0: It's available. We just have to avail ourselves of it.
1: And you know, think about how many people in our world today, their lives are literally falling apart at the seams. Their marriages in dire straits. Their children are disobedient. Their own personal life is a wreck. And they've tried this, they've tried that. What about the Bible? You want to blame everybody. How about going back to the source?
0: You know, before the destruction of the temple in Jerusalem in 586 B.C., Second Chronicles was written to look back at what had happened to Judah and how they'd rejected all of God's warnings and messages. And Second Chronicles 36 and verse number 15, the Lord sent messengers rising up early, sending because He had compassion on the people and on the dwelling place. But they mocked the messengers of God, despised His words, misused His prophets, until the wrath of the Lord arose and there was no remedy. And so they had every chance. And you know who's doing all these wicked things? The chief priest transgressed very much after all the abominations of the heathen. And they're leading the people down the same path to destruction. And then wondering in exile, why are we here? Why are we, Ezekiel, why are we here? Ezekiel says, I'll tell you why. How long are we going to be here? The full 70 years. And so, Lamentations, if only we'd listen. If only we'd listen to God's warnings, we wouldn't be here.
1: That's exactly right.
0: Right now.
1: BJ, I know that our time is short. We've got about 4 minutes left. One of the things that sometimes we hear people use as an excuse as to why they won't become a Christian, or because they don't, you know, one of the reasons why they don't want to be a member of the body of Christ is hypocrites.
0: Yeah.
1: And they'll talk about hypocrites in the church, and that's you know, they want to blame them for why they will never become a child of God. So how do you counter that?
0: I know what I heard when I was growing up, I've never forgotten. And I don't know who first coined this or said it, but it's a statement that's been oft repeated. You can either go to church with them, or you can go to eternity with them and be lost in hell with them. I don't want to spend eternity with hypocrites. I don't want them to come to services and act that way. But if you're mad at the dog, don't kick the cat. God didn't do anything to you.
1: That's right.
0: Why the presence of a hypocrite in the church does not mean the blood of Christ is less valuable to the salvation of my soul. It doesn't mean that when I get ready to take of the emblems that commemorate His death, that somehow that's lost its meaning because there's a hypocrite sitting three rows over.
1: That's right.
0: The Bible is not about me. I don't come to services anyway to worship man. I see the foibles of man. I see my own struggles from time to time. But here's what worship is all about. It's about glorifying God. And He deserves that regardless of how men around me may act.
1: That's right. And you know what? In Matthew 23, Jesus delivered probably one of the most stinging rebukes of hypocrisy. He leveled a series of woes directed specifically toward the scribes and the Pharisees, because He said, they say, they do not. He said, outwardly they appear righteous to men. Internally, He said, they're full of uncleanness, iniquity. And so, you know what? I like what you said. You know, I'd rather go to church with them than go to eternity with them. And, you know, the bottom line is the Lord knows who they are.
0: Right.
1: And that's just a crutch. And so what we want to do is make sure that we follow the Lord and don't let that become a stumbling block to us.
0: Amen.
1: BJ, 2 minutes left. What would a person need to do to become a Christian? We talk about taking ownership of life. And let's say somebody who, they've never obeyed the gospel, they've never come to terms with their own sinfulness, or let's say somebody's a member of the church, but they've never come back. They've never acknowledged mm-hmm. their wrongdoing. What would they need to do?
0: You know, Romans 14:12 says, so then each one of us shall give account of himself to God, not someone else. And we must all stand before the judgment seat of Christ, 2 Corinthians 5:10, to give an account of the things we've done in the body, whether they be good or bad. So as we prepare for that moment of accountability, what do? We take His word and we recognize our sinfulness, and then what do we do with that sinfulness? We take it to the one who could save the chief of sinners, Paul says. It's a faithful, worthy, a saint, and worthy of all acceptation. Christ Jesus is come into the world to save sinners, of whom I'm chief, 1 Timothy 1:15. And I can be saved from my sins by the blood of Jesus Christ that washes those sins away, Revelation 1:5. And then as a person who believes Jesus Christ is the Son of God, if I don't believe that, I'll die in my sins, John 8:24. I then am able to repent, because God's commanded all men everywhere to repent, Acts 17:30. And the goodness of God ought to make me want to repent.
1: That's right.
0: Romans 2:4. And then as a penitent, confessing believer, I seek baptism, to be baptized into Christ, Galatians 3:27, because that's when I put him on. It's when he forgives me of my sins, and it's when he puts me in the church that he bought with his own blood.
1: And you know what, BJ? If we do that, then we will be blessed.
0: Amen.
1: Immeasurably. BJ, it's always so good to be with you. And thank you for being with us. We appreciate so much you watching our program. Hope to see you next week. God bless.

0: Welcome to a burning fire. The Do Not Disturb sign is hanging on the minds of many people. They don't want to hear and they don't want to know about anything that may be displeasing to them. They prefer not to be disturbed. Now, this is often true even when the soul is at stake and truth is at stake. They'd rather remain ignorant, remain in danger, than to be warned and advised about their situation so they can do something about it. Now, we realize the affairs of our world are disturbing to thinking people, and this is true of Christians. And Christians realize that the prince of this world is Satan, and he and his servants seem to dominate almost every realm of life. And yet, there are those who would rather not even think about it and don't want to even be told about it. Now, some seem to think that they can just shut truth out and that might change things somewhat. But friend, truth is truth, whether it disturbs or whether it pacifies. Have you ever known of anyone coming to Christ for the forgiveness of their sins that was not first disturbed about their lost spiritual condition? Is this sign, Do Not Disturb, hanging on your heart? Until next time.
1: Too often, in the chaos of today's world, our spiritual lives can get put on the back burner. 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
3: We certainly appreciate you joining us today on Biblical Viewpoints. What an honor to have you. It may be that you have a Bible question you'd like answered on Biblical Viewpoints, or a comment you might want to make. 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We would love to send you a free Bible correspondence course. It's yours and it's free for the asking. And you can study the Bible right there in the privacy of your own home. You see, the Bible is the book that's right, and we want you to study God's Word. On our program last week, we discussed the fact that truth is available, truth is attainable, truth is knowable. But we also found out it's not in man that walks to direct his own steps. And so truth is objective, not subjective. It's outside of the man. It's in the book. And when we read the book, we're not reading something that's given to us by the ideologies or opinions of men or of man's private interpretation, but rather we're getting a message from God Himself. And when we read that, God is communicating His mind to us. We also were very interested in looking at the Bible and seeing what it said relative to the belief system. I found out a long time ago the only way you can access grace is by faith. Not grace alone. You can have grace till the Lord comes again, but if you don't know how to access it, what good is it? Romans 5:2 says you access grace by faith. So it was important that we get a good working definition of faith and Brother Cates helped us immensely with that to see that it is a trust, but it's a trust that's conjoined with obedience, and that simply some kind of mental assent is only what the devils render to the Lord, and yet they are not saved. Joining us again today on the program is Brother Curtis Cates from Memphis. And Brother Cates, we appreciate so much you being with us last week and answering some Bible questions for us, and we're honored to have you on our program today.
4: Oh, I feel very privileged to be here. Thank you very much.
3: Curtis, when we think about the church, for example, and I know you've been asked this, I have too, on many occasions, how would I be able, as a person who really didn't know much about the Bible, and I'm trying to find the church of the Bible. And, you know, I look, as I walk down the streets of Elizabethan, and nearly on every corner, I see a church building, and that church building has a different name. It has a different doctrine, and yet they all claim to be going to the same place. And I'm trying to figure out which one of these, out of these many selections, should I choose. Now, I know there's a sign in many of our cities that says, choose or go to the church of your choice.
4: Yes, sir.
3: And so is it right, is it what the Bible teaches, to just go to the church of my choice, or can I find the church that our Lord said he was going to build?
4: Well, it is certainly possible. And we go to the Bible, just like you've emphasized the Bible on this program all through the years, and I commend you for it. We indeed can identify the Lord's church. You know, he said, upon this rock I will build my church. And that's in the singular, that's not in the plural. And in addition to that, he warned, but in vain do they worship me, teaching for doctrines the commandments of men. And, of course, this is found in Matthew 15:9 and Matthew 16:18. Upon this rock I will build my church. And in Ephesians chapter 4, verses 4 through 6, we find just like there's one God and one Lord and one faith, there's one body. And the body is the church, Colossians 1:18. And so there are identifying marks of the Lord's church. The Lord didn't build a church and then have us guess as to which one it was and leave us without identifying marks. Now, if we have in the parking lot somewhere any number of automobiles, say 500 automobiles in a parking lot, if somebody gives you the details of one particular automobile in this parking lot, the identifying characteristics of that automobile, like the brand of the automobile, the year or model of the automobile, what kind of radio it has, what color it is, what kind of tires are on it, and this type of thing, you can go out there into the lot, and out of all of those 500 automobiles, you can pick out that one. And that's the way it is with the Lord's church. Let's notice, first of all, that it was prophesied in the Old Testament. For instance, in Isaiah 2:2-3, it should come to pass in the last days that the mountain of the Lord's house would be established atop of the mountains, shall be exalted above the hills, all nations shall flow into it, and many people shall go and say, come ye, and let us go up to the mountain of the Lord, to the house of God of Jacob. For he will teach the ways, we shall walk in his paths. For out of Zion shall go forth the word of the law and the word of the Lord from Jerusalem. All right, a number of things we learned here, Brother Kraft, as you well know. We learn that it's going to be established in the last days. In the last days, Hebrews chapter 1, verses 1 through 3, are the days of the Christian dispensation. And so it's going to be established in the last days. It's going to be exalted above every other entity. The Lord's church is going to be exalted. In parallel scriptures in the Old Testament, like Micah 4, 1 through 3, and other passages, we learn that it's going to be established in the city of Jerusalem. Okay? In Mark chapter 9 and verse 1, Christ said, there are some who stand here who shall not taste death, die, until you see the kingdom come with power. Now, the kingdom and the church are one and the same institution. In Daniel chapter 7, verses 13 and 14, we find that the Son of Man, Christ, would ascend to the Ancient of Days, God, and there would be given to him a kingdom and glory and power and so forth. And so he ascended to heaven. He would ascend to heaven, and when he's in heaven, he would be given a kingdom. And so Christ said when he was in his personal ministry, there are some who are living right here, who are hearing my voice, who are not going to die until the kingdom be established, come with power. All right? Now, in Acts 1:8, the power would come when the Holy Spirit would come. And in Acts chapter 2, verses 1 through 4, we find that the Holy Spirit came on the day of Pentecost in Jerusalem with power upon the apostles. And so it just nails down that the Lord's kingdom, the church, was established nearly 2,000 years ago in the city of Jerusalem. Now, my friends, those people were in the kingdom. Colossians 1:13 and 14, that is, those who were obedient to the truth, they had been transformed out of the power of darkness into the kingdom of His dear Son, in whom we have redemption through His blood, even the forgiveness of sins, according to the riches of His grace. And so please notice now that this is the beginning of the last days, Acts 11:15, and it is in Jerusalem, and it is established with power, and people were added to the church. Isn't that interesting? Acts 2:47, praising God and having favor with all the people, and the Lord added to the church daily such as were being saved. And so consequently, we see several identifying marks there. Then it was built by Christ. He said, I will build my church. A church that's built by man does not qualify. In addition to that, it would be built upon the fact that Christ is the Son of God. Upon this confession, the deity of Christ, I will build my church. And in addition to that, they continued in the apostles' doctrine, in fellowship, in breaking of bread, and in prayers. And the apostles' doctrine, of course, is the revealed Word of God, the gospel of Christ. Okay? And so when the church was established nearly 2,000 years ago, then they obeyed the gospel of Christ. They continued in the doctrine of Christ. And so if I am looking for the New Testament church, if I'm looking for the church that Christ built, I will look in the Scriptures, in the book of Acts specifically, and other places also, for these identifying marks of the first century church. And if I can find a church that has those marks today, then that's it, right? In Luke 8:11, the Bible says, the seed is the Word of God, the seed of the kingdom. And seed brings forth after its kind, always has. Genesis 1, when God created the plants, each one of them brought forth after its own kind. When He created the animals, each animal brought forth after its own kind. When He created human beings, human beings bring forth after their own kind. When you're having a child, you don't wonder if it's going to be a kangaroo or some other animal, right? And so that's the way it is with the seed of the kingdom, the Word of God, Brother Kraft, isn't it?
3: That's exactly right. I love your analogy of the car in the parking lot. You know, if you say, well, I've got a blue car and in this trunk is $1 million, go get it, and it's yours. But I say, but Brother Cates, there's so many cars out there, but I'm going to give you certain identifying marks. Matter of fact, I'm going to give you a set of keys, and those keys must fit this car. Well, if you tell me the car is white and you give me some identifying marks, I got there and said, well, Brother Cates, I couldn't find it. I've searched every blue car. No, Eddie. I said white, a white car. You know, if yeah, I'm right out there looking for a blue car, I'm not going to find the right car, though I might have other situations. And this is why it's so important for us to realize we don't just do some, S-O-M-E, of what God says to find his kingdom. We must do the sum of God's word, S-U-M. And that's so important for us to do that. And as you've so beautifully said, the church and the kingdom are the same institution. And I always am somewhat amazed when I see people talking about the fact there is no kingdom yet. We're still looking for one. Brother Cates read a while ago, ladies and gentlemen, Colossians 1:13-14, where Paul said we were delivered from the power of darkness, translated into that institution. It doesn't exist. No, he didn't say that at all. He says we're translated into the kingdom of his dear son. You can't be translated into something that has not yet been brought into existence. What about the new birth? The born again enter the kingdom. What are they going to enter? Given denominational theories today, they can't enter the kingdom. It don't exist. Well, but Jesus said, when you're born again, you enter the kingdom. See, what happens is once you do away with the kingdom, you do away with the process that puts you in it as well. Right. And so there goes the new birth. And you can't throw out the new birth and expect salvation. Curtis, I thought it was interesting that, as you said, that in demonstrating the church and the kingdom are the same, the Bible says that the Lord would partake of the Lord's Supper in the kingdom.
4: Yes, sir.
3: 1 Corinthians 11, he took of it in the church, didn't he?
4: Yes, sir.
3: And then he said that the saved or born again would enter the kingdom, but the saved also entered the church, Acts 2:38, demonstrating then those, the saved were either added to the wrong place in Acts 2, the Lord's Supper eaten in the wrong institution, or those two institutions are the same institutions, and that's exactly what they are. They are the same, and that's important. And so just as you're right, we can identify the car in the parking lot, we can identify the Lord's church, but we can't identify it by turning to different manuals and different opinions and ideas. We've got to go to the source that describes it. And as you have said, that seed's the Word of God, Luke 8:11. And if that seed's sown in my heart and your heart, it produces Christians, members of the Lord's church, not members of denominations. So if I'm a member of the church that was founded somewhere other than Jerusalem, wrong church.
4: Right.
3: If I'm a member of the church that was established somewhere other than in the last days, in the beginning of the last days, then, ladies and gentlemen, I am a member of the wrong institution. It would be too new to be true, wouldn't it?
4: That's right.
3: And we can't have that. And so we've got to have the right church. Suppose we've found that church, Brother Cates, and we've become Christians, and a lot of folks will argue that once you are saved, that you are always saved. You could never get yourself out of the saved state. Well, is that really true, or what does the Bible say relative to this concept of our being saved? Once I become a Christian, does that mean that I'm always going to be a Christian, or can I fall from the grace of God?
4: Brother Kraft, it's interesting that some children of God have, all through the years, departed from the truth. Adam and Eve were children of God, and they sinned, didn't they? And Judas was a child of God, and yet he sinned. He committed suicide. And some say, well, he was a devil from the beginning. The Bible doesn't say that. And he cast out demons, Brother Kraft.
3: That's right.
4: And Christ made it clear that the devil can't cast himself out. And therefore, at that particular time, he was faithful. He was able to cast out demons. And so you learn about a number of people all through the years. Demas has forsaken me, having loved this present world. And isn't it interesting that Peter talks about, 2 Peter 2:20-22, after we have escaped the pollution of the world, if one again returns like the dog to his vomit, like a sow once washed to the wallowing in the mire, then the latter state is worse than the first. In other words, we can escape sin, and then we can return into it. That's the reason why in 1 Corinthians 11, or 10:12, Paul said, "Let him that thinketh he standeth take heed lest he fall." How many times are Christians warned that we are to examine ourselves, whether ye be in the faith, prove your own selves. Now, he's talking to the church in Corinth when he says that. I think one of the clearest scriptures in the Bible on this, Brother Kraft, is in Romans chapter 8, verses 12 and 13. I would invite our viewers to turn there. Romans 8, 12 and 13. Notice verse 13. And he's writing church in Rome, right? For if ye live after the flesh, ye must die. But if by the Spirit you put to death the deeds of the body, ye shall live. All right, notice, if you live after flesh, now all of us are in the flesh. You're in the flesh, I'm in the flesh, everyone is in the flesh physically. But he is talking about if you live after the flesh, that is the deeds of the flesh. That is the ways of the world, okay? If ye live after the flesh, ye must die. But if by the Spirit you put death the deeds of the body, ye shall live. The deeds. And so we can live according to the deeds of the flesh. Now, and we'll die. We'll be separated from God eternally if we do that. Now, to whom was he talking? All right, notice in the same context, the verse before it. So then, brethren, we are debtors not to the flesh to live after the flesh. And so, to whom was he writing? He was writing to brethren. He was writing to fellow Christians. And so, that's the reason why Christ told the church in Smyrna and warned them when they would come under persecutions, he said, be thou faithful unto death, and I will give thee a crown of life. Was that conditional? Absolutely. Was the crown of life, even to Christians, conditional? Yes, it was. Be thou faithful unto death, and I will give thee a crown of life. So they could apostatize from the truth. And it's possible. We need to remember this. Whenever we're tempted as children of God, we need to remember, hey, I can succumb to that temptation. Many children of God have in times past. And so this very idea that is a tenet of Calvinism, that once you're saved, you can never depart from the truth, is not Bible. Well, some have said your body sins, but your mind doesn't sin. Your spirit doesn't sin. Yes, you can offend in the body, but your mind is always pure. Well, my friends, that is not the case. Here are some children of God, 10 children of God, who are Job's children. And each time one of them would have a birthday anniversary, then they would get together and they would celebrate that. And after that would happen, this is Job chapter 1 and verse 5, after that would happen, Job would send for them and sanctify them, that is, set them apart, and offer sacrifices for them all. Because he said, what? It may be that my sons have sinned, notice, and renounced God in their hearts. Okay? Now, is it possible for a child of God so to sin as to renounce God in his heart? Absolutely. And so it was very possible for them to do that. It's possible for me to do that. It's possible you do that. But some people go to Psalm 51 where David said, restore unto me the joy of my salvation. And they say, well, the child of God, when he sins, can lose the joy of his salvation, but he can't lose his salvation. My friends, the Bible teaches that we can lose our salvation. We can sin in the heart. In fact, the sins of the flesh come forth from the heart. Matthew 15 and other passages. And so, yes, it is possible for children of God so to sin as to be finally and eternally lost, sadly. But that's the way it is.
3: You know, Curtis, the Scripture even warned that in the latter times that some would depart from the faith. Now, you can't depart from something that you're not in. And that's what the Spirit said.
4: Yes, sir.
3: You know, when the Spirit says it, that makes it right.
4: Yes, sir.
3: And so in 1 Timothy 4, he said, the Spirit speaks expressly in the latter time, some shall depart from the faith, giving heed to seducing spirits and doctrines of devils.
4: That's right.
3: Galatians 5:4. If they're trying to be justified by the law, they have fallen from grace. It amazes me how much of an influence Calvinism has had on the religious world. I cannot think of one denominational church that exists that does not at least hold on to at least one tenet of Calvinism. Can you?
4: No, I can't. And, you know, many have the idea that Calvinism is Bible. John Calvin did not begin Calvinism. Calvinism goes back to Augustine, who lived in the late 300s and the early 400s A.D. Now, he took away man's free will in his doctrine. And Pelagius opposed that. Of course, Pelagius was written off. This is as the church was going into apostasy. Pelagius was written off as an heretic. But Augustine's doctrine of predestination of individuals and God arbitrarily before the foundation of the world determining individually who would be saved and who would be lost. And see, that was passed on down through the years. And when John Calvin came along, he imbibed that doctrine, that false doctrine, that doctrine of Augustine, and then he systematized it in the books, the Institutes of the Christian Religion.
3: Mm-hmm.
4: But it's false doctrine. But most people in the religious world, unfortunately, have imbibed that more or less. There are five major tenets, and they have imbibed that more or less, one of which is the impossibility of apostasy or perseverance of the saints.
3: Mm-hmm. That's interesting. And we had a man one time, and we were on the program here, we had mentioned Calvinism.
4: Yes, sir.
3: And this man was a member of a denominational church, but he wrote us and said, just what you did, this doctrine did not begin with Calvinism. And he believed it.
4: Yes,
3: but
4: sir.
3: You see, he had done his homework to know Calvin popularized it, so to speak,
4: and did
3: what you said. But as far as it originating, this doctrine was being advocated before John Calvin.
4: Yes, sir. More than, you know, give or take 1,000 years. You know?
3: Exactly. It's an interesting thing of how this has come about. And Curtis, we want to really again express our appreciation to you for being on our program today.
4: Well, it's an honor.
3: And anytime you're in our area, you are welcome to come and join us on Biblical Viewpoints, because we really appreciate it very, very much.
4: Thank you very much.
3: And we hope you, our viewers, have listened carefully. Now, it may be that we have, through our discussion, created some interest in your thinking relative to a Bible subject, a Bible topic. If you'll write to us happily, we will study with you. We'll come into your home. You can come into ours. We can send you a free Bible correspondence course. You might have a question you'd like to have answered here on the program. Well, we would be more than delighted to give attention to that, because we believe the Bible answers the questions and needs of men. Now, we get into situations sometimes, and people might say, well, you folks act like you know everything. No, we don't know everything, but this book reveals to us the answers to men's questions, and we can search the Scriptures to find those answers. You see, we are not know-it-all.

0: and to hold fast to that which is good, which we couldn't do if we just said, well, I'm not going to study because I don't want to give an account for very much. You see, we're going to have to give an account for not studying our Bibles. And beside that, think of this. And Curtis alluded to this a while ago. We're going to be judged by this book, John 12:48, Revelation 20:12. And so we better know it. We better be ready for that final exam come judgment day if we're going to be right in the sight of Almighty God. If you're not a Christian, you need to hear His Word, believe that Jesus Christ is the Son of God, repent of your sins, confess the Christ before men, and be buried with Him in the watery grave of baptism for the remission of sins. The Lord will then add you to His church, be faithful, and receive a crown of life. When the Bible gives us the picture of the judgment, Matthew 25, the ones that are going to be saved are the faithful. You see, you can fall. That's why we have in this book the parable of the lost sheep. If you're one of the lost sheep, come back home before it's too late. Well, our time is coming and gone for today. Thank you for joining us on Biblical Viewpoints. Until next time, may God richly bless you is our prayer.
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3: It's 55 degrees.
5: Good day, ladies and gentlemen. Such a pleasure to have you today with us on Perceptions, a regular television broadcast and Bible study that is brought to you by the Edgewood Church of Christ in Columbus, Georgia. I'm Roger Johnson, minister of the congregation, and I'd like to extend a very warm welcome to our Bible study today. It's always a pleasure, and we hope that you derive much good from our examination of God's Holy Word. Let me just encourage you to enroll in a free Bible correspondence course, God's Will Made Simple. We've advertised this for a considerable period of time, and we've encouraged people to enroll in the course in order to get a more comprehensive understanding of God's revelation. There are 13 lessons in this course, and you can take them without any cost or obligation involved on your part. Read the material, answer the questions that are contained in each lesson, send your response back to us, we'll grade it, and then send that back to you along with additional lessons. But we encourage you to contact us at 706-561-3793, or you may write to us at the Edgewood Church of Christ, 4102 Macon Road, Columbus, Georgia, 31907. In addition to that, we make available as well a free DVD. Searching for Truth is the name of this DVD, and that is exactly what the material seeks to do, and that is to help us search for truth. You know, there is truth and there is error, and the Bible says that the truth shall make you free. And I know that all of us want to be free. And this video will help us to be able to discern what is truth from that which is erroneous. So we encourage you to request this as well. You may contact us at the same address and telephone number, and we'll be glad to send it to you. Also, we make available on this program our studies from day to day and week to week that we have on Perceptions, and they're free to you for the asking. If you just request the program number that you see displayed on your screen, we'd be glad to send that to you as well for your further study. We'll be back in just a moment. We're going to be talking about God, and there's some things that God cannot

0: do. Stay tuned, will you?
1: Turn your eyes upon Jesus.
2: The Bereans were more noble than those in Thessalonica, in that they received the word with all readiness of the mind, examining the scriptures daily, whether these things were so. Perceptions is brought to you by the Edgewood Church of Christ in Columbus, Georgia, as an effort to promote more Bible study and to urge people to live their lives according to His teaching.
0: Whenever we think of the word God, obviously, of course, we're thinking of the infinite. And there are certain qualities of the nature of God that we always attribute to Him. Number one, of course, is that the fact that He is omniscient. That is, He knows all things, both the past, the present, and the future. And He knows them perfectly and from all eternity. That is the nature of God. He just knows everything there is to be known. He has that capability. You and I are finite beings, and by that I'm referring to the fact that we are limited in our knowledge. We have to learn. We go to school to learn. God doesn't have to learn anything, and there's nothing that God can be taught. He Himself knows all things. Furthermore, we see that God is omnipresent. That is, He is everywhere at once, and at once everywhere. There is no place that man can go to hide from the presence of God. Adam and Eve tried to do it in the Garden of Eden. For one time when God came down in the cool of the evening to walk in the garden, Adam and Eve hid themselves from the presence of God. Well, there is no way that man can hide from God. In the book of Psalms 139, beginning with verse 7, the psalmist talks about this attribute of God. Where can I go from thy spirit? Or where can I flee from thy presence? If I ascend to heaven, thou art there. If I make my bed in Sheol, behold, thou art there. If I take the wings of the dawn, if I dwell in the remotest part of the sea, even there thy hand will lead me, and thy right hand will lay hold of me. If I say, surely the darkness will overwhelm me, and the light around me will be night, even the darkness is not dark to thee, and the night is as bright as the day. Darkness and light are alike to thee. Well, truly, there is no place that we can go away from the presence of God. A third attribute as it relates to the nature of God is the fact that He is all-powerful, that is, omnipotent. He's all-powerful. In fact, in Genesis chapter 17 in verse 1, there is a word, a name that is attributed to God to denote that aspect of His nature. It is El Shaddai, all-powerful God. And of course, that's evidenced by a lot of the things that we see that might be considered insurmountable problems. For example, God had promised Abraham and Sarah that they would have a son. Abraham was 75 years old when the promise first was made. But then 25 years later, when Abraham was about 100 years of age and his wife Sarah was 90, that indeed she did have a son. That's way past childbearing age for a woman. But nonetheless, God made that promise. And in Genesis chapter 18, verses 10 through 14, we see that indeed that His promise became true. In Matthew chapter 19, in verse 26, Jesus said that nothing is impossible for God. Of course, we understand that nothing is impossible for God that is consistent with His nature. And that's where our study comes in. But the power of God is demonstrated in the fact that He was able to, through His Son Jesus Christ, able to perform many miracles. We see that in the Old Testament. By the power of God, the waters of the Red Sea were parted, and the Israelites were able to cross over on dry land. And there are many demonstrations of God's power through His Son, Jesus Christ, when our Lord was up on the earth. And He raised the dead. He gave sight to the blind. He opened the ears of those who were deaf. He loosed the tongues of those who were mute. He likewise cleansed the leper. And many, many other miracles do we find in the New Testament in which Jesus Christ, our Lord, performed. So that is evidence of the power of God. He's able to control the course of history. Providentially, God continues to do that even to this day. But you know, when we think about the powerful nature of God, it is incorrect. It's an incorrect assumption that since God is all-powerful, He can do anything. That's not true at all. The omnipotence of God does not and cannot apply to that which does not lend itself to power. God has power over His own power. And there are some things that God cannot do. And we'll address those in just a moment. But you know, there are some questions that people ask who are skeptics and perhaps atheists as well. They frequently pose these questions as if in some way or another they're able to nullify the very idea that there really is a God. They feel that these questions nullify the notion of the omnipotence of God, thereby demonstrating the non-existence of God. And they feel like that these questions cannot be answered. And certainly they do away with the idea of God. For example, some of the absurd questions that are asked are these. Can God create a boulder so large that He cannot lift it? That's one question. Can God do that? Well, if He can't do that, then He's not all-powerful. And if He's not all-powerful, then there is no God, is their reasoning. Another question that oftentimes is posed is, can God create a round square or a four-sided triangle? Well, if He can't, then He's not all-powerful, they conclude. Well, that's an absurd question. Another question that some skeptics and atheists pose is, can God make a ball that is at the same time both white all over and black all over? Well, that's an absurd question as well. Another question is, can God create a 90-year-old teenager? Well, if He cannot, they assume, then God cannot be God. He's not all-powerful. Or can God make a car that is larger on the inside than it is on the outside? And by posing these absurd questions, the skeptic and the atheist believes that they have addressed the matter of the existence of God. Well, these questions are self-contradictory. They are incoherent. They're characterized by nonsensical terminology. And certainly they do not address the fact that God is and that He is omnipotent. Such things cannot be done at all. God is infinite in power. But power meaningfully relates only to what can be done. It relates only to what is possible of accomplishment, not to what is impossible and is inconsistent with the very nature of God Himself. Logical absurdities do not lend themselves to being accomplished and so are not subject to power. While God can do whatever is possible to be done, in reality, He will only do what is in harmony with His nature. And with that in mind, then, here are some specific things that God cannot do. Not because He is limited in power. That's not the case at all. But because these things are inconsistent with the very nature of God Himself. For example, in James chapter 1 and verse 13, Now, the Apostle James says that God cannot be tempted of evil, neither tempteth he any man. But each man is tempted when he's drawn away by his own lust and enticed. God is all-powerful, and God is omnibenevolent. He is all good, and he cannot be tempted of evil, it says. Furthermore, God does not show partiality or favoritism. There are several times in both the Old and the New Testament in which the impartiality of God is spoken of, and God shows no partiality or favoritism to mankind. He interacts with us as human beings just as he said that he would. His treatment of us centers on our own self-chosen behavior, not upon our ethnicity, not upon our skin color. That absolutely has nothing to do with the way in which God treats mankind. In Acts chapter 10, verses 34 and 35, the Apostle Peter said, "Of a truth I perceive that God is no respecter of persons, but in every nation he that feareth him and worketh righteousness is acceptable to him." And we find furthermore in 1 Samuel chapter 16 in verse 7, where it is said that God does not look upon the outward appearance, but he looks upon the heart of man. He sees what is on the inside. He does not evaluate us on the basis of our skin color or ethnicity or our nationality or anything of that nature. God is impartial. God is unable to forgive those who do not repent. He's unable to forgive those who do not repent. That doesn't mean that God is any less powerful than he ought to be, but it just means that he will not forgive people who will not turn away from sin in their life. And he will not forgive a sinner until that sinner repents, because such would be against his very nature. In the book of Joshua, chapter 24 and verse 19, in Joshua's farewell address to the people of Israel, he said that you will not be able to serve the Lord, for he is a holy God. He is a jealous God. He will not forgive your transgressions or your sins. If you forsake the Lord and serve foreign gods, then he will turn and do you harm and consume you after he has done good to you. So Joshua recognized the fact that indeed, God is not going to forgive people who do not have a penitent attitude toward their own sins. That would be inconsistent with the fact that he is a just God. In Matthew chapter 6 and verse 15, Jesus said that if you and I don't forgive our fellow man, then neither will God forgive us. In Luke chapter 13, verses 3 and 5, Jesus, our Lord, said, "Except you repent, you will all perish." So we see here then the essentiality of repenting of wrong in life. God's mercy and God's love are great and magnanimous. Why, you and I could never exhaust the mercy and the love of God toward us, provided we meet the condition that he has set forth for us to obtain forgiveness. It's impossible to bestow forgiveness on a person who does not seek that forgiveness through the blood of Jesus Christ and obedience to his gospel. In Romans chapter 1 and verse 16, the Apostle Paul said that, "I'm not ashamed of the gospel, for it is the power of God unto salvation to everyone that believeth, to the Jew first and also to the Greek." So you see here that indeed the gospel and the embracing of that gospel brings about forgiveness. And Paul was not ashamed of it. And God is able to forgive those who obey the gospel. In the book of 2 Thessalonians, chapter 1, in verse 8, Paul, in speaking about the end of time and the day of judgment, pointed out that God will render vengeance to them that know not God and that obey not the gospel of our Lord Jesus Christ. We see then where that obedience to the gospel is absolutely imperative if we're ever going to obtain the forgiveness of our God. And God, to be consistent with His own nature, being a just God, cannot forgive people who refuse to repent of sin in their life. There's something else about God that He cannot do because it's inconsistent with His nature, and that is that God cannot die because, you see, spirits do not die. In John chapter 4 and verse 24, Jesus said, God is a spirit. He cannot die. There is no end to His existence. And in fact, of course, there is no beginning to His existence. He has always been. And you and I may say those words, but there's no way in our finite minds we could ever grasp the vastness of eternity. It's beyond the comprehension of man. But God is eternal, and He cannot die. That would be inconsistent with His own nature. Furthermore, Paul said in 2 Timothy chapter 2 and verse 13 that God cannot deny Himself. Simply because a person may deny God does not mean that God does not exist. While there are people that deny the existence of God, but simply because they do so does not make it so. God cannot deny Himself. That would be inconsistent with His own nature. We find furthermore that God cannot lie. He cannot lie. He is the embodiment of truth. And there is no way that God can lie and deceive mankind. In Hebrews chapter 6 and verse 18, the writer says, it is impossible for God to lie. A falsehood or telling a falsehood is completely out of harmony with the divine nature of God Himself. And thus, when God makes a promise, you can depend on the fulfillment of that promise. Peter made the observation that God is not slack concerning His promises, as some men count slackness, but is long-suffering to usward, not willing that any should perish, but that all should come to repentance. 2 Peter chapter 3, verses 9 and 10. And God has never lied. He's always been honest. He's always been above board with mankind. And you can count on that because that is the nature of God Himself. He has never lied unto man. And thus, He is going to fulfill His will. He's never lied to man concerning His will for man. In 2 Timothy chapter 3, verses 16 and 17, Paul said that all Scripture is inspired of God and is profitable for teaching, for reproof, for correction, for instruction in righteousness, that the man of God may be complete, furnished completely unto every good work. So, whenever we point to the Scriptures then, this is God's Word. It was given by inspiration of God. And there is no doubt but that what is contained therein is absolute truth. There is no falsehood. There is no deception that you find in the Bible. We can depend upon it. And therefore, when the Bible says something, that is true. You and I cannot change it and make something else be true because the Bible is of God. And we are to contend earnestly for the faith, that is the system of faith, that was once for all delivered unto man, Jude verse 3. In John 14 and verse 26, Jesus, in one occasion when he was talking with his apostles, he made a statement concerning the nature of divine revelation. And he told them, he made a promise to them in that particular passage. And he said that the Helper, the Holy Spirit, whom the Father will send in my name, he will teach you all things and bring to your remembrance all that I have said unto you. So then we find that indeed the Scriptures contain everything that man needs to know relative to his life on this earth in preparation for eternity. And when the Bible says something is true, then you can count on it to be true. In John 16, in verse 13, as he continues to make a promise to his disciples, he said that they would receive the Spirit of truth and that he would guide them into all the truth. In John chapter 8, in verse 32, Jesus said, "Ye shall know the truth, and the truth shall make you free." So then, that is God's Word. It is divine revelation. And you and I can't change that. You and I don't have the authority to amend it. And we don't have the wisdom, furthermore, to do so. Even though men seek to do so today, they reason in this fashion. Well, that's what the Bible says, but circumstances, culture, the situation has changed. And therefore, they are espousing a truth or a statement that is contrary to the truth of God's Word. You just cannot have a better demonstration of the love of God other than what He has already demonstrated. Greater love hath no man than this, that a man lay down his life for his friends, Jesus observed in John 15. In 1 John chapter 4, beginning with verse 8, "The one who does not love does not know God, for God is love. By this the love of God was manifested in us, that God has sent His only begotten Son into the world, so that we might live through Him. In this is love, not that we loved God, but that He loved us and sent His Son to be the propitiation for our sins." So we see here a demonstration of the love of God. You cannot exceed that demonstration than what God showed through the gift of His Son. He cannot justify an unbeliever. We find that without faith it is impossible to be well-pleasing unto God, Hebrews 11 in verse 6. He cannot save a person who is disobedient to His will. Christ is the author of eternal salvation to all those who obey Him, Hebrews 5, verses 8 and 9. So then, none of the absurd questions that skeptics oftentimes portray, none of these adversely reflect upon the reality of the omnipotence of God. A person may so live as to render God incapable of coming to that person's aid, to be sure, because they continue on in rebellious sin against God. It's imperative that every one of us recognizes the need to understand His will and to conform our behavior to that will. It's imperative that we avoid placing ourselves in a precarious position of being in need of that which God cannot do. And so it is that we need to think about some things that God cannot do, not because He lacks the power, but because such would be inconsistent with His will. You know, the Bible says for us to believe and to be baptized in order to be saved. That's God's Word. That's God's teaching. You and I don't have the right to change that. And we must not go beyond what God has said. And if we can assist you in coming to an understanding of the gospel of Christ, and you have questions that you might want to ask, we'll be glad to assist you. Contact us at the Edgewood Church of Christ, will you? And we'd be delighted to have you Join with us in worship unto God today.
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3: Let's make the most of a minute. Aren't some television commercials unbelievable? Have you seen the ones which advertise CDs? The other day, one such commercial came across the screen professing to promote the world's greatest piano player, a man who had sold more CDs than anyone else. As I sat there being fed these statistics about this remarkable man, I realized something sort of silly. I never had heard of him. I mean, I hadn't bought his CDs. I didn't recognize his name. I mean, the world may have very well embraced him, but if so, they did it behind my back. You know what? That doesn't really bother me. I mean, there are many, many other things that it seems sometimes the whole world is doing and believing that, frankly, I don't. Sometimes it's because I'm a Christian. We sometimes do things against our conscience because so many other folks are doing it, but we need to guard against that. Exodus 23:2, the Bible says, "Thou shalt not follow a multitude to do evil." Let's never compromise right and trade it for wrong just to be like the person standing next to us. I'm Glenn Colley, hoping you make the most of your minutes.
4: Hello, my name is Griffin Collins, and I have an exciting announcement. We will begin releasing a weekly devotional on Facebook titled Matters That Matter. In these weekly devotionals, we will discuss topics that are important and specific to the Lord's church today. What does the Bible say about trusting others? Am I required to be faithful as a Christian? I pray that you will follow along with us as we explore matters that matter today.
5: Our world is filled with religious confusion and division. In such a world, many books have been written about what man should believe and practice religiously. The question that needs to be answered is, what does the Bible teach? David Sane has been a preacher of the gospel for more than 60 years, and he is your host for What Does the Bible Teach?
6: Thank you for joining me for today's Bible study. I'm holding my cell phone, such a common item for most of us this day and time. And in fact, as you walk through any retail business or you drive down almost any highway, you see these up to people's ears and they're punching in the numbers or even texting. If you are a user of this, or if you are aware of what we call the Twitter account or texting, then I suspect you might have a familiarity with the letters LOL, laugh out loud or laughing out loud. And what about IMO, in my opinion? You see, the reason you use those letters is because, like in a Twitter account, if I understand it correctly, I'm not a Twitterer, but if I understand it correctly, you're limited to a certain amount of characters per message. And so to economize the space, or maybe if you're limited in the amount of texting that you could do, you economize it by abbreviating IMO, in my opinion, or BTW, by the way. But what about this one? OMG. It's the three letters that's put down for Oh My God. And it's not found only on a cell phone texting message, but it's also found on Twitter. It's found even in conversations, day by day. And you just hear people all the time talking about it. You hear it on the television and in movies. And in fact, we've reached the point that there are just so many people today that can hardly start a sentence without saying, Oh my God. Or any news that they hear, it's like, Oh my God, that's wonderful, or Oh my God, that's terrible, depending upon what the news is. Well, that is inappropriate. That is against what God teaches us. because I think that constitutes taking the name of the Lord in vain. I want to talk to you today about the profanity explosion in our nation. It's everywhere. I read some time ago that the average R-rated movie has an obscenity spoken a minimum of every 2.5 minutes. And in some movies, maybe it's even more than that. And more, much to my disgust and disdain, you are hearing profanities on television. And there are words that are permitted now on certain networks that just a few years ago were not allowed on any networks. And it seems that progressively, incrementally, more and more networks are permitting what we call obscenities. And there are just two or three words left that are just absolutely prohibited on public television anymore. But it won't be long until they'll be there also. Back some time ago, USA Today newspaper had an article about this very matter that was titled, "Today's Schools Cursed by an Increase in Swearing." And it was an article that was about a new book that had come out called What to Do When Your Students Talk Dirty. And that was written by a man by the name of Timothy Jay. And Mr. Jay and others were interviewed for this article. And it's a lengthy article, and obviously I'm not going to take time to read all of it here in our study today, but I do want to give you about two or three little short excerpts. One of them said, in a recent poll of high school principals across the United States now, a recent poll of high school principals, 89% of them, that's like 9 out of 10 of them, said they face a problem every day with profane language and all of the insults that include obscenities in their schools, in the hallways, in their classrooms, and so on, just about every day. And, of course, one of them observed that that one four-letter word that's one of the extreme obscenities that is considered one of the worst that a person can use is the most common curse word that they hear, even of young people. And incidentally, this was a quotation from high school principals, but then when middle school principals and even elementary administrators were interviewed, it was revealed that these young people, kids, just little kids, know very well how to use those obscenities, those four-letter words that we consider so wrong. One high school student himself said, he just said, well, it's just a part of the whole rebellion thing. You get to middle school, and then you get to high school, and everyone else is using these words, and it just becomes a habit. And I think he's right about that. I think it does. It becomes a habit so that just a lot of students, a lot of young people, whether they're students or not, end up with such a habit of it that they don't even realize they're doing it a lot of times. In fact, in that same article, a guidance counselor in a school said if he's walking down a hallway and he hears a student say particular words, he'll call their hand on it. And he says the look on their faces sometimes just tells him they don't even realize they've just said that word. But you know, young people are not the only ones that are that way. A lot of adults are that way. And I've been around people that can hardly complete a sentence, maybe hardly begin a sentence without saying some kind of obscenity or profanity. What does the Bible teach about all of this? That's the name of our program here, and so it's the appropriate question. What does the Bible teach? Well, the one thing the Bible does not do is give us a list, short list or even a long list, of all the words of don't say this word, don't say that word. And there's some logical reason. There's just a very valid reason why that wouldn't be true, because The Bible is a timeless book. It's for all generations in every century. And from the time it was written until the time that ends, it'll always be appropriate for the generation that is there. But from generation to generation, words change. And there are words that are considered to be obscene today that maybe weren't considered that way in previous generations, or vice versa, considered obscene at one time but no longer considered that way. And also, we recognize that a word within itself maybe doesn't carry an obscene connotation, but it obtains that by the way it's used. And let me illustrate it in this way, and I do this with just for the purpose of illustration. But you take the word hell, or you take the word damn, you will hear preachers use those words. I use those words every Sunday in talking to people about their salvation and about the need for avoiding hell and the condemnation of hell fire, and that you do not want to come under the damnation of God. Well, I'm not cursing when I say that. I'm just using the language of the Bible. And yet you know as well as I do, and I don't have to illustrate this for you, that you can take those same two words, those same four-letter words, hell and damn, and use them in a very obscene and profane way. So a lot of times it depends upon how the word is used, not just what the word itself is or what it means to a particular generation or colloquial meaning. So the Bible doesn't give us any specific instruction regarding that, but what it does do is it gives to us some guidelines, some principles. For an example, in Matthew, the 12th chapter, Jesus taught these words, "O generation of vipers, how can you, being evil, speak good things? For out of the abundance of the heart, the mouth speaketh. A good man out of the good treasure of the heart bringeth forth good things, and an evil man out of the evil treasure bringeth forth evil things." Then Jesus added, "But I say unto you, that every idle word that men shall speak, they shall give account thereof in the day of judgment. For by thy words thou shalt be justified, and by thy words thou shalt be condemned." Now that's a chilling, that's a sobering thought. We know we're going to die, we're going to leave this world. If Jesus doesn't come before we die, we're going to die, and then we'll face God in judgment. And if He does come, we'll face Him in judgment at that moment, where we're going to stand before the Lord in judgment. And when we stand before the Lord in judgment, that which we will give an account of are the words we've spoken. But Jesus went right to the heart of the matter there in verse 34 when He said, "It's out of the abundance of the heart that the mouth speaks." I'm reading from the King James Version. Another translation would just simply say, "What's in your heart will determine what comes out of your mouth." Whatever you think, however you're thinking, is going to determine how you speak. So when you hear somebody, whether it be just a habit or in some moment of rage and they shout out some obscenity, you've got a pretty good opening there to that person's mind of what he thinks or what he thinks about. James, the brother of our Lord, wrote about this in the Epistle of James in James chapter 3, when he said, "My brethren, be not many masters, knowing that we shall receive the greater condemnation. For in many things we offend all," that is, we all offend. "If any man offend not in word, the same is a perfect man, and able also to bridle the whole body. Behold, we put bits in the horses' mouths that they may obey us, and we turn about their whole body. Behold also the ships, which, though they be so great and are driven of fierce winds, yet are they turned about with a very small helm, whithersoever the governor listeth. Even so the tongue is a little member and boasteth great things. Behold, how great a matter a little fire kindleth. And the tongue is a fire, a world of iniquity. So is the tongue among our members, that it defileth the whole body, and setteth on fire the course of nature, and it is set on fire of hell. For every kind of beast, and of birds, and of serpents, and of things in the sea, is tamed and hath been tamed of mankind, but the tongue can no man tame. It is an unruly evil full of deadly poison. And then James concluded with these words, therewith bless we God, even the Father, and therewith curse we men, which are made of the similitude of God. Out of the same mouth proceedeth blessing and cursing. My brethren, these things ought not so to be. Isn't it interesting that he addressed that to brethren, to the Christians, to saints, and he knew that even Christians would have a struggle with this. Now, maybe it's more of a struggle for one Christian than it is another, but he's just saying that tongue is a thing that you've got to really be on guard against, or you can misuse it. You can go to church and sing about, oh, how you love Jesus, and then turn around and use the same tongue to take his name in vain. Because not only do you hear, oh my God, but you hear Jesus Christ, and people are not saying it with honor and reverence to God. A profanity can be just a pure obscenity, but a profanity can be taking the name of God in vain, using his name in vain. And the Bible teaches us about that. Back in the book of Psalms, in Psalm 111, verse 9, the psalmist wrote, holy and reverend is his name. Now, I attempted to recite that with the way that I think it was written and meant, because it doesn't say that the name of God is holy, that that's his name, or that his name is reverend. But instead, it is saying that the name of God is to be held in reverence, spoken in reverence, and understood to be such a holy word that even when you speak the name God, you speak it with reverence. Is that not what Jesus Christ was talking about when he said, here's the way you pray? It's found in Matthew chapter 6. After this manner, therefore, pray ye, our Father, which art in heaven, hallowed be thy name. I'll tell you, my friend, I think sometimes about how casually we seem to approach God in prayer, and that maybe we do not bring to that very profound moment the sense of reverence and awe that it deserves, that you are in the presence of deity, in the presence of God Almighty, and that you would not dare just say his name in a flippant way, let alone speak his name with anger toward somebody else or in a profane way and with absolutely no meaning, like, oh my God, oh my God, oh my God. And you hear people doing that all day. There's no way that they can be saying it in the way that they say it with reverence. Now, you can take those same words, oh my God, I'm talking about, and say them in reverence. In fact, I want to read to you about one man that did that. Now, this will come from the book of Psalms, and this is in the third psalm. It's one of the psalms that David wrote. Now, you listen to these words. Arise, O Lord, save me, O my God. But do you hear even a tinge of irreverence in that? I don't. In fact, I see it just absolutely full of reverence, that David realized God is the one who had smitten all of his enemies. God is the one who had provided such wonderful providential care for him. But David knew he was a man who also needed God's mercy. And so he said, arise, O Lord, and save me, O my God. Again, it depends on how you're saying the words, as I pointed out a few minutes ago. I'm also recalling the words of Jesus Christ, recorded in the 27th chapter of Matthew in the New Testament. Do you remember that moment when Jesus, having been nailed to the cross, and he's hanging there on the cross in agony, and his physical life is draining out of him, and he is carrying the weight, not only of the physical agony, but the weight of the guilt of all the sins of all men, including yours and mine. And it is in that moment that Matthew records for us that Jesus cried out, "Eli, Eli, lama sabachthani," which being interpreted is, my God, why hast thou forsaken me?" Now you know Jesus said those words with the utmost reverence. He just at that moment felt himself being in a situation where God the Father, to carry out his holy purposes and will, would not be with him. And so he felt that he was alone. But he cried out, "My God, my God." So you can speak those same words, "Oh, my God," with deep reverence. But to say them in such a flippant and casual manner brings on that sense of irreverence where it is just absolutely sinful. It is sinful. So what do we do about this? How do we react to this in this study? I hope it doesn't just pass by you as something that, well, I'm glad he's saying that because everybody else needs that. But instead, apply it to yourself. And I'll tell you why I think all of us need to apply it, whether you seem to feel like you have a problem with it or not. And one is, going back to the passage that we looked at in James chapter 3 a little while ago, James said that this is an unruly evil. Now, you can tame an animal, and he said, you just name it. Beast, those of the sea, those of the air, men have tamed them. Sometimes men thinks they think they have a certain animal tamed, and then that animal may be like some dog that will just turn on them, or maybe some lion that's been so tame and under the command and the order of the trainer, and then that lion reach out in a moment and just take that trainer's life. Well, it was an animal. It was a wild animal, thought to be trained, thought to be tamed. And there's a lesson there. James says, that's the way you've got to watch out for this. It's an unruly evil. And you can't just say, okay, that's it. I've got it whipped now. I'm okay. Now, he said, if a man reaches a point where he controls his tongue, he's a perfect man. Well, the word perfect there translates a Greek word that just means mature. He's really grown up. And hopefully, as we get older and as we grow spiritually, the struggle or the battle with obscenities and profanities and using the Lord's name in vain becomes less of a problem to us. That's what James is talking about, where you can be counted as a mature, a grown, spiritually grown person. But there is never a moment when you can just say, well, I'll never have to bother with that again because Satan will never tempt me with that. Because just about the time you let down your guard, boom, here he will come, and you might find yourself overcome. So that's one of the first things that we do in response to this, is we realize that it is a matter that demands vigilance. And let me give you another way that we need to be on guard against it. I mentioned in the very beginning today about how common this is on television, profanities and obscenities and using the Lord's name in vain, and it's common with the cell phone, it's common in magazines and newspapers and in daily life and daily conversations. Be careful that you don't become desensitized. Be careful that you don't reach a point where it doesn't bother you. Be careful that you don't allow yourself to become so engulfed or caught up in it that it doesn't outrage you. Where is our outrage about this kind of thing? And well, it's because we've become so accustomed to it. I heard a grandmother say one time, excuse me, I heard a grandmother say, I had a grandchild over at the house, and I'm watching my usual programs that I watch most of the time. And there he is on the floor in between me and the TV, and all of a sudden I'm aware he's hearing words I don't want him to hear. And then she said, it dawned on me, he's hearing what I hear all the time, but that hardly registers with me anymore. So that bears thinking about, doesn't it? And if you do have a problem with it, understand it is under your control. You're never at a point where you say, well, I can't help myself, because you can. I've noticed that through the years. Back early in my school days, I remember having a buddy that said, well, I can't help it. It just comes out. But then I got to notice, and every time his mom or his daddy was around, he could help it, and he did. He didn't say those words around his dad and mother. So, you know, we do control how we talk if we just want to. But it comes down to this. It comes down to having respect for the people around us. And it comes down to having respect for God who is over us. If you care about the people around you, you'll not subject them to such language. If you care about your influence upon others, you'll be careful about what you say. And that, incidentally, includes telling those dirty, vulgar jokes. It includes any kind of use of obscenities or profane language. But ultimately, if you care about your Father and having reverence for Him, then you will be careful about the language you use. I realize I've spoken about something that's sort of a, not just a common situation, but a sensitive situation with a lot of people. But I've spoken to you what I believe the Bible teaches about it, and that the Bible doesn't give us, don't say this word, don't say that word, but it does give us guidelines. I've brought those to your attention. It gives us principles by which we govern our language and makes us understand that we'll answer to God for what we say. And so my overall message is that in such a world as we live in, with the kind of language we hear, if you are wanting to live right, if you're attempting to be right with God, stay on guard. Don't let yourself get caught up in that. And realize that although it may be very common, and as that high school student said, everybody says it, everybody does it, so you figure, man, I don't want to be the one that doesn't. So you just get caught up in it. No, be on guard. And be different. And maybe you can make a difference then by your influence in the life of somebody next to you. But ultimately, you'll please your Heavenly Father. I hope that has been of help to you today, and I thank you so much for joining me for the study. And as I always try to say to you, don't take my word for these things. You get your Bible, and you study carefully what the Bible teaches regarding these matters. for the Bible is right because it is God's Word. I'm David Sane, bidding you a very pleasant good day.
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0: Admonition, brought to you by the Collierville Church of Christ.
1: What is evident to the people around you about your faith in Christ? For Paul, as he sat in a Roman prison, we read this in Philippians chapter 1, verse 12 and 13, "But I want you to know, brethren, that the things which happened to me have actually turned out for the furtherance of the gospel, so that it has become evident to the whole palace guard and to all the rest that my chains are in Christ." Paul was chained. Paul was in prison. But Paul said, "It has become evident to everyone around me that my chains aren't physical. My chains are to Christ. I am in bondage, enslaved to my Lord whom I serve." Can that be said about you today? Or are you serving yourself?
0: For more from the Collierville Church of Christ, visit colliervillecoc.org.
2: And now it's time for the Everlasting Gospel. Welcome to the Everlasting Gospel today. My name is Gary McDade. I'm the host for the program, and I appreciate you being a part of the listening and viewing audience. This program is brought to you by the Browns Ferry Road Church of Christ in Chattanooga. And I want you to know that who brings you the program, but also want you to know that because we'd like to have you come visit with us at your earliest convenience. We're located at the intersection of I-24 and Browns Ferry Road as you approach Chattanooga from the west. So come be with us as soon as you can. Our study today is going to involve a concept of God's demands for those who would be His people. In the Old and New Testament, we find in Leviticus chapter 11, verse 44, and 1 Peter chapter 1, verse 16, "Be ye holy, for I am holy." And in our study, we will examine, in the time we have, seven characteristics of holy people. We're going to do that from a single passage of Scripture that will be 1 Peter chapter 1, and we'll be looking at verses 13 through 25. Well, this is a little unusual for me. I usually have you running all over the Bible, chasing verses of Scripture with me. But today, we're just stay right here in 1 Peter chapter 1, verses 13 to 25. And from these verses, we will draw out seven characteristics of holy people. Peter is the writer of these two books, of 1 and 2 Peter. You'll remember, of course, in the life of Peter, how that he was a fisherman along with his brother and companions, and Jesus called him from fishing nets to follow him, and "I'll make you fishers of men." Peter is a prominent character in our New Testament and in the personal ministry of Christ. In fact, there are 12 chapters of the Bible where Peter is one of the main characters, and that would be the book of Acts, chapters 1 to 12. Peter is an admirable character because so many times he reflects attitudes that we often manifest. And so you'll find in the writings of the gospel accounts how that Peter will be the one that's sort of out front a lot of times. We can benefit from that as we learn from mistakes that he makes, as well as from admirable things that he does and emphasizes, such as when Jesus said, "Whom do men say that I, the Son of Man, am?" It is Peter that stepped forward and said, "Thou art the Christ, the Son of the living God," Matthew 16:16. You remember about, of course, the denial of Peter, where he denies Christ. And remember the cock crowing, and Peter goes out and weeps bitterly. And then you'll remember that Peter is the one selected for his lesson to be the first recorded gospel sermon in Acts 2. And not only that, the first message recorded to the Jewish people later in the book of Acts in chapter 10, guess what? The first recorded lesson to the Gentile people. Peter's a key figure in our New Testament. And as he writes these books, he has something to say about being holy people. And he's going to bring forward seven characteristics, starting with the first one in verse 13 and 14. Holy people are obedient. We want to study about what it is to be holy, because so many times when people just think generally about the subject of being holy, they want to say, well, that's something that we're incapable of performing, being holy. No, this is something that people are to do and be in order to be followers of Christ.

0: We can't be followers of Christ without being holy people. And he's going to tell us seven of those characteristics. So the first one, holy people are obedient people. This is 1 Peter 1. We'll read verse 13 and into verse 14, where we notice that point being made by the Apostle Peter. 1 Peter 1, verse 13, Peter writes, "Wherefore, gird up the loins of your mind, be sober, and hope to the end for the grace that is to be brought unto you at the revelation of Jesus Christ as obedient children." So it's vivid imagery that Peter uses here. You think about girding up your loins. You see that a lot of times in the Bible. Before a warrior is anticipating a fight, he will gird on his armor. Strap yourself down and get ready for the fracas, the battle. Well, here, gird up the loins of your mind. Isn't that where all of the activities of life, that's where they proceed from? It's from the recesses of our minds. We need to strengthen ourselves mentally for the task that is before us. And we are to be sober and hope to the end for the grace that is to be brought unto you at the revelation of Jesus Christ. Notice, this is a picture of a person who's in this battle for the long haul. He is wanting to be tight in his thinking, prepared and ready to have his mind sober so that he can hope to the end till Christ is finally revealed from heaven when every eye will see him, Revelation 1:3, as obedient children. It is a great blessing for parents to have children that are obedient. Sometimes children are not naturally obedient, and you have to do a lot of correcting and disciplining for them, sometimes even corporal punishment. You read about those things in the book of Ephesians chapter 6. Obedient children, that's the way we are to be. That shows respect, that shows discipline, that shows also character in children who are obedient to their children, to their parents. It shows dependence upon them. Truly, we are that way with our God. We're dependent upon him. We want to be subject to him. We want to be respectful to him. And so Peter begins by giving us these characteristics of holiness and holy people. One of them is obedience. 1 Peter 1, 13 to 14. The next characteristic follows on the heels of that from verse 14, the second part of that through verse 16. And that is the quality or characteristic of being different. We are to be different from others. Here he goes on to say, not fashioning yourselves according to the former lusts in your ignorance, but as he which hath called you is holy, so be ye holy in all manner of conversation. King James Version word for manner of life. Verse 16, because it is written, be ye holy, for I am holy. Seven characteristics of holy people. They are obedient, number one. Number two, they are also different. Sometimes children don't like to be different. I think it's just a normal attitude not to want to conform, do anything other than conform. You don't really want to be different. Sometimes kids will break out of that box and start dressing and talking and acting strangely to express their own personality. Well, we are to be different in a good sense. We are to be different in that we are not fashioning ourselves according to the former lusts. It's a good thing when people say, you know, I noticed you never lie, you never curse, you never cheat or steal. I noticed that about you. We are to be different, not fashioning ourselves according to the former lusts in our ignorance, ignorant of the things of God, but rather as the one who has called us is holy, even so we are to be holy. You know, there are those passages of scripture in the Old and New Testaments that tell us of the triune holiness of God, where angelic beings about the throne, known as seraphim, are declaring constantly, holy, holy, holy, Lord God Almighty, who was and is to come. You read about that in Isaiah 6 and Revelation 4. God is holy, and there are beings dedicated to being around his throne eternally, declaring his holiness. And we have no reason to think that will ever stop. But these beings will continue to declare the holiness of God. Here they are impressed with God and his holy nature. And if we're going to be children of God, if we're going to be his followers, we are to be holy people. That's one reason we wanted to devote a few minutes today to looking at seven characteristics of holy people. We've already seen thus far in our study that holy people are obedient. Holy people are different. Next, in verse 17, we learn that holy people are humble. That's one of the characteristics manifested by holy people. Let's read the verse. And if ye call on the Father, who without respect of persons judgeth according to every man's work, pass the time of your sojourning here in fear. I think that points to a characteristic of holy people being a humble people. Because if we're going to call on the Father, who without respect of persons judges according to every man's work, we need to pass the time of our sojourning here in fear. Because our God is without respect of persons, judging every man's work. That should be something that is connected with the time of our sojourning here. You know, we're just passing through this life. It seems like how rapidly we're passing through this life from birth to death. That's why in the cemetery, you'll see a person's grave and you'll see the date of that person's birth, the date of that person's death, and they're separated by a dash because you just dash from birth to death. Seems like it is such a short period of time that we get to live here. The days of our years are 70 years, and if by reason of strength they be 80 years, yet is their strength labor and sorrow, for we are soon cut off and it flies away. That's in Psalm 90 and verse 10. And James talks about it in James 2, you'll remember, as our life being like a vapor that appears for a little time and soon passes. Also, I guess this comes from doing so many funerals. You remember these verses in Job 14. Our days are like a weaver's shuttle moving really rapidly to blend all of those thread together to make a pattern and to form a cloth. The speed of the weaver's shuttle is rapid. That's the way of our life. Pass the time of your sojourning here in fear. We need to be humble people. And one of the characteristics of holy people is that they are humble. Notice also within this passage of scripture here in verse 17, every man's work. You know, we need to be busy about the Lord's work. Now, we really ought to resent the doctrine that is so prevalent among religious people that it's destroying them internally, that there's nothing for you to do. Salvation is all of grace, and God has done everything for you. The proper response to grace is in faith doing what God says to do in his word. That is how faith comes, by hearing, and hearing by the word of God. Romans 10:17, and the word of God tells us we need to be working. We're not talking about works of human merit here, designing a way to build a tower to heaven, as in the book of Genesis. No. What we need to be doing is studying the Bible and finding out the work of God. This is the work of God, that you believe on him whom he hath sent. John 6 and verse 29. Belief itself being a work. You're really being led astray and mistreated if you're listening to religious teachers that tell you there's no work for you to do. I've heard them put it this way. There's nothing for you to do. Jesus did everything on the cross. No, what Jesus did on the cross provided you an avenue of salvation through which you can demonstrate yourself to be a workman that needs not to be ashamed. 2 Timothy 2:15, Ephesians 2, verse 8, all the way through verse 10. We will give account of the deeds done in this body. And so we want to present our work unto God in a way that will be acceptable. Our works do follow us. Revelation 14, verse 13. We've had discussions recently with people at dinner and with people at work where they're reading their Bible and they're saying, wait a minute, this is not what I've been taught. Book of James, for example, that tells you about the works that we're to be doing. Not of works, lest any man should boast. Ephesians, compared with James 2, that our work involves showing our faith. You see then how that by works a man is justified and not by faith only, James 2:24. wait, I have never been taught that. That's not what we've been taught. You don't need to be content believing and hearing something that the Bible doesn't teach. And here the person that is a holy person, 1 Peter 1, verse 17, is a person whose work is something he's presenting to God while he's sojourning here in this life. That work is a harmonization of what we have with God's will and our obedience to God. It's done in fear or respect of God. So there then are three characteristics of holy people. They are obedient, they are different, and they are humble. Humble enough to be working for God. But also, and as we're seeing, they're knowledgeable people. Verse 18 to verse 21. Let's read that. 1 Peter 1, 18 to 21, where we find that holy people are knowledgeable people. The apostle wrote, "For as much as you know that you were not redeemed with corruptible things, as silver and gold, from your vain conversation received by tradition from your fathers, but with the precious blood of Christ, as of a lamb without blemish and without spot, who verily was foreordained before the foundation of the world, but was manifest in these last times for you, who by him do believe in God." By Christ, we believe in God. We are knowledgeable because faith comes by hearing and hearing by the word of God. Romans 10, 17 again. So here we find we weren't redeemed with corruptible things like silver and gold, but we were redeemed with the precious blood of Christ as of a lamb that's without blemish and without spot. He was foreordained before the foundation of the world, but he was manifested in these last times for you who do believe in God. We believe in God, and that belief comes from a knowledge of the Word of God. Belief doesn't come through inheritance. Belief doesn't come through intuition. Belief comes through knowledge. The Bible tells us that it is by faith that it might be by grace in the book of Romans. And we learn that faith comes by hearing the Word of God, and we see that is how we have assurance and conviction in Hebrews 11 verse 1, and that without faith it is impossible to please him. For he that cometh to God must believe that he is, and that he is a rewarder of those that diligently seek him. Hebrews 11, 6. So holy people are knowledgeable people. Have you noticed in our study that we're developing a concept of what holiness is as we look at these characteristics of holy people? Remember, we began with the direct statement, "Be holy because I'm holy," comparing Leviticus 11:44 with 1 Peter 1:16, the text for our study today. And we're seeing what surrounds that holiness, what identifies and defines that holiness. And we're noticing along several fronts that holy people are obedient, holy people are different, holy people are humble, and now holy people are knowledgeable. In fact, before we leave this particular book or these writings of Peter, we're going to find that one of the last things Peter ever pens is in 2 Peter 3:18, where he says, "But grow in grace and in the knowledge of our Lord and Savior, Jesus Christ." A continual growth of knowledge should characterize holy people. It should certainly characterize Christian people. As Peter will begin his next book, he will say, "Add to your faith knowledge." That will be in the very first chapter of the next book. So holy people are knowledgeable people. We read and we study the Bible so that we can be holy people. Be ye holy. We should never apologize for being holy people, because holy people are knowledgeable people. Also in the next place in verse 21, holy people are faithful people. Let's read 1 Peter chapter 1, verse 21, the second part of this verse. We'll read it all. "Who by him do believe in God that raised up from the dead, raised him up from the dead and gave him glory, that your faith and hope might be in God." So when Peter says be holy, he's including the idea of being faithful to that. Notice, "who by him do believe in God that raised him up from the dead and gave him glory, that your faith and hope might be in God." Because of what Christ did for us in dying on the cross, And because of what God did for us in raising him from the dead, declaring him to be the Son of God with power, Romans 1:5, our faith and hope might be in God. Hope is earnest expectation of those things that we believe, and by it we are saved, Romans 8 and verse 24. By faith and hope, we are able to be holy people. So holy people are faithful people. Well, let's just break that down a little bit. We're looking at all these characteristics of being holy people. We're seeing that God expects that of his people, his followers, his children, his family, the church, for us to be holy people. We're noting several characteristics of that, and now we're emphasizing faithful people. Are you faithful to God? How is that faithfulness demonstrated? We've already seen that it's going to involve action from the previous concept of our working. Holy people are working people, believing people, and faithful people. Also, you'll notice here, holy people being faithful. Are you faithful? Are you faithful in prayer to God? We are to pray without ceasing. 1 Thessalonians 5:17 tells us. Jesus taught his disciples to pray in Matthew chapter 6 in the Great Sermon on the Mount. Jesus also instructed his people to be working and active, remaining in the straight and narrow way, urging us to be his workmanship. Are you faithful in prayer to God? Do you know how to pray to God through Jesus Christ, our only mediator? 1 Timothy chapter 2, verse 5. Are you faithful in your reading and studying of the Bible? We are to give diligence to present ourselves acceptable unto God, or the King James Bible says, study. Do you read the Bible, 1 Timothy 4, verse 12 and 13? Do you study the Bible, 2 Timothy 2:15? Are you faithful in your attendance in worship? Hebrews 10, 25 tells us, not forsaking the assembling of yourselves together as the manner of some is, but exhorting one another, and so much the more as you see today approaching. Can it be said of you that you are faithful? Holy people are faithful unto God, as you're seeing in this passage of scripture, that your faith and hope might be in God. James 2:26 says that if you don't have a faith that can be manifested, it is a dead faith that will not save. What a tragedy to know Christ, to say one believes in Christ and yet not be doing the things that manifest that faithfulness. Holy people are faithful. Are you faithful in regard to your family obligations and responsibilities? As younger people, do you obey your parents? As husband and wives, do you truly love each other as the Bible teaches we should in Ephesians 5, starting with verse 21 to 34? Have you read those passages together? Ephesians 5, 21 to 34. You know, the wonderful thing about this, anybody under the sound of my voice can take his and her Bible and say, you know, honey, what we need to do is love each other more. And I want to read what Ephesians 5, 21 to 34 says. We may be able to find a way to deepen our love and our relationship together as husband and wife. Let's read those verses together and see what they say and see if we can love as we truly should as husbands and wives. Do you know that would be faithfulness to each other? Are you faithful? That's one of the characteristics of holy people. Next on our list, we have here in 1 Peter chapter 1, we have faithful people are hopeful. Well, we've seen that already, but let's revisit it here in verse 21, that your faith and hope might be in God. I stated earlier that we're saved by hope. That's what Paul says in Romans 8, 24. For you are saved by hope. We are to be hopeful people. Hope is earnest expectation. We should be in hope of eternal life, which God that cannot lie promised before the world began. I think you'll find that in Titus chapter 1 in verse 2. So holy people are hopeful people. And then finally on our list of seven, hopeful people are purified people. What do you mean purified? To get the definition, again, we go to the text and we read verse 22 to the end of the chapter, completing our examination of verses 13 to 24 and seven characteristics of holy people as found in this chapter of the Bible. Holy people are a purified people. Let's see what Peter had in mind by the inspiration of God when he said that. Verse 22 of 1 Peter 1, seeing ye have purified your souls in obeying the truth through the Spirit unto unfeigned or genuine love of the brethren, see that ye love one another with a pure heart fervently, being born again, not of corruptible seed, but of incorruptible, by the word of God, which liveth and abideth forever. For all flesh is as grass, and all the glory of man is the flower of grass. The grass withereth, and the flower thereof falleth away. But the word of the Lord endureth forever. And this is the word which by the gospel is preached unto you. Oh, we've got a clear-cut definition of what it is to be a purified people, and that goes to being a holy people by looking at verse 22 to 25. There are responsibilities placed upon us in being a pure people, being purified, seeing you have purified your souls. How do we purify our souls? In obeying the truth. You know, Peter knew about that because on the first Pentecost after the resurrection in Acts 2, he tells that multitude to whom he'd been preaching, as they cry out, "Men and brethren, what shall we do?" He tells them how to purify their souls. He told them that they should repent and be baptized for remission of their sins. Notice that he said, every one of you need to do this. He told them exactly what to do to be purified. Peter was the first human being whose utterance of that fell on human ears and resulted in people's souls being purified. And these people, having crucified the Christ, he told them, "Men and brethren, let all the house of Israel know assuredly that God hath made that same Jesus whom you have crucified, both Lord and Christ." When they heard this, they were pricked in their hearts and said unto Peter and to the rest of the apostles, "Men and brethren, what shall we do?" Peter said unto them, "Repent and be baptized, every one of you, in the name of Jesus Christ, for the remission of sins, and you shall receive the gift of the Holy Ghost." Peter instructed these people to listen and to see and to hear and obey his word. Purify your souls. Jesus gave the sacrifice. What do we do? What shall we do? Repent and be baptized. That's how you purify your souls in obeying the truth. You simply do what the Bible says to do in that connection, as they did. And 3,000 of them were added to the church that same day. And the church began as a reality among men. Acts 2 and verse 47. Purify, seeing you have purified your hearts and obeying the truth through the Spirit to unfeigned or genuine love of the brethren. See that you love one another with a pure heart fervently, being born again, not of corruptible seed, but of incorruptible, by the word of God. It is by the word of God that we're born again. Notice it's not a feeling, but rather it is a fact. It is scripture that demonstrates one's faith when obeyed. That's how we purify our souls. The concept of being born again is first mentioned by Peter in John 3, rather by Jesus in John 3, 3 through 5, when he tells Nicodemus, "You must be born again." And there he gives two elements, born of water and of the Spirit. That's what it takes to be born again. Peter employed those two elements in his response to the question, "What shall we do to be saved? What must we do?" When he told them to repent and be baptized, you have the word that he gave and the action to be done. Baptism in the name of the Father, Son, and Holy Spirit, Matthew 28, for the remission of one's sins, Acts 2 and 38. That's what's involved in being born again. Some religions want you to be dry cleaned, belief only. But the new birth, being born again, of which Jesus and Peter speak, involves both hearing the word of God and obeying it. Water. Water is involved. Purifying your souls in obedience to the gospel of Jesus Christ. Being born again by this seed, the word of God. Today we've had the opportunity to see that, to know how to become holy people, and I'll quickly review with you these seven characteristics of holy people. They involve obedience, being different, being humble, being knowledgeable, being faithful, being hopeful, and being purified by obeying the gospel. I hope you've been edified by our study today. Thank you so much for participating in it. And let me encourage you to return and be with us the next time we're here on the Everlasting Gospel. Thank you for being with us today.
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2: John 15, verse 13 says, "Greater love has no one than this, than to lay down one's life for his friends." We often associate this verse with those who serve in the military because on a daily basis, they lay down their lives for their friends and oftentimes people they don't even know. What a noble sacrifice. But this verse can also apply to the most transcendent act of love our world has ever known, when Jesus laid down his life for us despite our sins. Those are two sacrifices that we, as mere beneficiaries, could never repay. But it doesn't mean we can't live our lives in order to vindicate those sacrifices. As for the sacrifices of the military, let us carry on as citizens of this country the same liberties and freedoms that the fallen have fallen for. As Christians, let us live our lives in order to earn the immense grace and forgiveness that Jesus demonstrated through the ultimate sacrifice. Let us live for Him and through that life bring others to Christ. More
3: about Jesus. Welcome to Fundamentals of Christianity with Gary Colley. Based on the book by R.L. Colley. Gary Colley is a father to Glenn Colley and grandfather to Caleb Colley, all of whom appear regularly on the Gospel Broadcasting Network. And now, Gary Colley.
4: Thank you and a very pleasant greeting, ladies and gentlemen. I am Gary Colley, evangelist of the Church of Christ, and we invite you today to our Bible class, Fundamentals of Christianity. We're always delighted when you're listening and watching. And certainly wherever you are, we're hopeful that you have some moments to spend with us in the study of the Word of God. The Word of God is so important to us because it is the basis, the standard, for those things which we must say and do in religious matters. If we want to go to heaven, we have to listen to God and do those things which Jesus has commanded. In Matthew 7, in the great Sermon on the Mount, Jesus said, "Whosoever heareth these sayings of mine and doeth them, shall be likened unto a wise man who built his house upon the rock. The rains descended, the floods came, the winds blew and beat upon that house, but it fell not, for it was founded on the rock. But whosoever heareth these sayings of mine and doeth them not, shall be likened unto a foolish man who built his house upon the sand. And the rains descended, and the floods came, and the winds blew and beat upon that house, and it fell, and great was the fall thereof." And it came to pass, when Jesus had ended these sayings, that the people were astonished at his doctrine, for he taught them as one having authority, and not as the scribes. These verses, of course, emphasize obedience to our Lord. And we must hear these words, or else we shall ruin our lives here and eternally. So we know that all must be tested, and we want to be sure that we're tested correctly, because we'll all be judged by the Word of God. In John 12:48, Jesus said, "He that rejecteth me and receiveth not my word hath one that judgeth him. The words that I have spoken, the same shall judge him in the last day." We're discussing today a very important subject of women's silence in the church. We realize there are many questions about this these days, and it is something that we all need to study and understand better. Genesis, the 3rd chapter, reveals to us that the serpent was more subtle than all the beasts of the field, and which God had made. And he said unto the woman, "Yea, hath God said, ye shall not eat of any tree of the garden? And the woman said unto the serpent, Of the fruit of the tree in the garden we may freely eat, but of the fruit of the tree which is in the midst of the garden, God has said, ye shall not eat of it, neither shall ye touch it, lest ye die. And the serpent said unto the woman, Ye shall not surely die, for God doth know that in the day that thou eatest thereof, your eyes will be opened, and ye shall be as God, knowing good and evil." Here we find the subtleness of Satan. We realize that he is very subtle, and one which we need to know the way he works. If we know what he does, then we'll know how to avoid falling into his traps. But here, God has said, "Ye shall not eat of the tree in the midst of the garden. Any of the other trees you may eat of, but not that tree. Because in the day that thou eatest thereof, thou shalt surely die." Well, because of this, Satan only changed one word. You know, in the new translations today, people have taken liberty to change more than one word. But they have done as Satan did in the beginning. They have changed the Word of God. And this will not be good for us. It will be something that will condemn us, because we must hear and do those things which God has said and which God has commanded. Here we learn some things, though, about woman. Woman was the first to sin. She was the first one to fall under the trappings of Satan. So because of that, she didn't do that which was right, but rather took of the fruit of that tree, ate of it, and then gave it to her husband, who also ate with her. You remember that God was in communication with man during that time, and he was in the garden after the tree had been attacked, after it had been eaten of. And God said, "Adam, where art thou?" Now, God knew where Adam was, but he was not asking for information. He wanted Adam to know that he knew. Adam said, "We're hiding over here because we're naked." And God said, "Who told thee that thou wast naked?" And they said, "Oh, we just know that we are." But God knew that they had eaten of that forbidden tree. And God said that the woman would suffer in her conception and in her bearing of children, and that Adam, in the sweat of his face, that he would make his living the rest of the days of his life. Well, these all are things that we need to know. We need to know who sinned first and who tempted man to sin after she had sinned. Eve was the one, and she was the one which must bear the difficulties of that sin, as well as Adam. But Adam is found here to be responsible for his wife. He did not say when he came into the garden, "Eve, where are you?" But he said unto Adam, "Adam, where art thou?" So we learn some things about women and about men and about what we are to do insofar as God's will is concerned for us. All are indebted to women, of course, for their life. Women are the ones through whom man comes, and the Savior himself came by woman. In Galatians 4 and verse 4, he said, "In the fullness of time, God sent forth his Son, born of woman, born under the law, that he might redeem them that were under the law." Woman, of course, was the first who we know in our early existence. She is the one who gives us a lot of our training. She's the one that helps our physical bodies to grow. She is the one also who helps our spiritual understanding. So woman is very important. We would not at all underestimate the importance of women in the world. Women are personally responsible just like men, because all of us are free moral agents. And being free moral agents, we must do those things which we desire to do in harmony with God's Word. In Colossians 3:16 and 17, he said, "Let the word of Christ dwell in you richly in all wisdom, teaching and admonishing one another in psalms, hymns, and spiritual songs, singing and making grace in your hearts unto the Lord. And whatsoever you do, in word or in deed, do all in the name or by the authority of the Lord Jesus, looking unto him for all of your blessings." We must do that. All right, in noticing then woman, we find that though she was made sinless and holy, just like man, still they're free moral agents, liable to be tempted and seduced, and Satan is willing and ready to make his approach. We must understand that Satan says here three things. Number one, God is a liar. God told you something that was not true. My friends, that can't be, because God cannot lie. And God has always spoken unto man always that truth which he desired for man to have. She also saw that the fruit was beautiful. And when she saw it was beautiful, she desired it. And then again, he said, "You can be wise." My friends, we should never believe Satan. Satan always wants to trick us. He wants to destroy us. He wants to lie to us. So in 2 Corinthians 11 and verse 4, there are verse 14, he said of these deceivers whose true character comes out, "Such are false apostles, deceitful workers." In other words, they're imposters, transforming themselves into the apostles of Christ. But the only problem is they have no divine commission. And no marvel, he said, for Satan himself transformed himself into an angel of light. Now, an angel is a minister. And light, of course, stands for purity in the Bible. And so because of that, Satan wants to transform himself in the eyes of the people around him to make them think that he is indeed light. But he is darkness. And the darkness, of course, is that which Jesus came to dispel. When we understand also in John 8:44 that Jesus said, "Ye are of your father the devil, and the lust of your father ye will to do." He was a murderer from the beginning, and he abode not in the truth, because there is no truth in him. And then further he said, he was a murderer from the beginning, and abode not in the truth, because there is no truth in him. When he speaketh a lie, he speaketh of his own, for he is a liar, and the father of it. All liars then follow in the steps of Satan. All liars must understand that Satan was the first liar. All murderers must understand that Satan was the first murderer, because he took the life from Adam and Eve. He started man out on a path of sin. And so because of that, 1 Peter 5:8 says, "Be sober, be vigilant," or watchful, "for your adversary, the devil, as a roaring lion, walketh about seeking whom he may devour." Now, my friends, if we warned you that there's a lion outside of this building, you wouldn't want to go out, would you? You would say, "I believe for my safety, I want to stay in." Or else if you had to go out, you would certainly take caution to be sure and see that lion. If he were anywhere around, you certainly would know about it and would want to know about it. Now, Satan is a roaring lion, walketh about, seeking whom he may devour. The devil's approach then to Eve was that which caused her great problems. Paul wrote to Timothy in 1 Timothy, the 3rd chapter, verse 14 and 15, and he said, "These things write I unto thee, hoping to come to thee shortly. But if I tarry long, that thou mayest know how thou oughtest to behave thyself in the house of God, which is the church of the living God, the pillar and the ground of the truth." Now, we understand that Timothy needed to know how to conduct himself in the church. Everybody needs to know today how to conduct themselves in the church. And here, we find him regulating the order of the assembly. In 1 Corinthians 11:3, Paul also spoke to the Corinthian brethren, and he said to them, "But I would have you to know that the head of every man is Christ, and the head of the woman is the man, and the head of Christ is God." Now, he is showing the order of authority: God, Christ, man, woman. So understanding that, we realize as he regulates the assembly just exactly what the order ought to be. Now, in noticing this, whose wisdom was it that appointed man the head over woman? We just read that in 1 Corinthians 11:3, but 1 Peter 3:7, there he says, "For after this manner, in the old time," and the old time, by the way, Romans 15:4, the Old Testament is written for our learning, that we through patience and the comfort of the Scriptures might have hope. But he said, "Now, for after the manner of in the old time, the holy women also who trusted in God adorned themselves, being in subjection to their own husbands, even as Sarah obeyed Abraham, calling him Lord, whose daughters ye are, as long as ye do well, and not to be afraid with any amazement. Likewise," verse 7 says, "ye husbands, dwell with them according to knowledge, and giving honor unto the wife, as unto, number one, the weaker vessel, number two, as being heirs together," that is, equally entitled, "to the grace of life, that your prayers be not hindered." Can we hinder our prayers? Oh, yes. We can hinder our prayers by not treating our wives as we should. So we need to be sure that we treat them with respect and honor. They are to be taken care of. They are to be sacrificed for. They are to be our greatest interest above God, below God at any rate, that we have in the world. So it was God's wisdom that appointed man to be the head of the woman. Well, how are the responsibilities accorded to man and woman in Eden? Well, in Genesis 3, we've noticed here in verse 16 and 17, well, verse 6 first, "And when the woman saw that the tree was good for food, it was a delight to the eyes, and that the tree was desired to make one wise, she took of the fruit thereof and did eat, and she gave also to her husband, and he did eat also." Verse 16, "God said unto the woman, I will greatly multiply thy pain and thy conception. In pain shalt thou bring forth children. And thy desire shall be to thy husband, and he shall rule over thee." All right. We know that, first of all, God said to Adam, before woman was made, "You dress and keep the garden." So that was his duties. He had responsibilities. Chapter 2 and verse 15 of Genesis points that out. Then in chapter 2, verse 16, He says, you did eat of the tree. Don't eat of that tree in the midst of the garden is what God's command was. And third of all, we notice that there was no reason for this. God did not say, now here's the reason I don't want you to eat of the tree in the midst of the garden. But you see, it was a test. And the test was to see if man and woman would obey their Maker. Well, the responsibilities accorded to man and woman in Eden are very important because they're to last throughout all time upon this earth. What experience did woman have in Eden that brought her to be a curse? Well, in Genesis 3, verse 6 and 16, she partook of that tree of the knowledge of good and evil, didn't she? When she was forbidden to do so. That was a sin because she broke God's law. 1 John 3, 4 says, sin is the transgression of the law. So all are accountable to the law of God. Even Adam and Eve were, and we are today. And when we transgress that law, we are sinners. And that's when we need the redemption that is in Christ. That's when we need the cleansing blood of the Savior. It placed her in the wrong place. It placed her in subjection to Satan instead of subjection to God. So, did the Holy Spirit bind the same instructions and restrictions on women now? Well, in 1 Corinthians 11:3, he said, the head of the woman is man. And so that's the same thing. God is the head of Christ, and Christ is the head of man. So in the New Testament, we find these same restrictions bound upon women and men. They are to go in harmony with these, or else they go against the will of God. Well, let's notice women's privileges in the church. First of all, there are several privileges that women have, just as men do. Why was woman placed in subjection to man? Genesis 3:6 says, the woman partook of the fruit first. You know, in 1 John 2, verse 15 through 17, John wrote, love not the world, neither the things that are in the world. For all that is in the world, the lust of the flesh, the lust of the eyes, and the pride of life, are not of the Father, but they are of the world. And the world passeth away, and the lust thereof. But he that doeth the will of the Father shall abide forever. Woman saw, woman desired, and woman took. And of course, this was a breaking of God's law. She was the first to sin. And so because she first sinned, woman was placed in subjection unto man. And the Bible says, thy desire shall be unto thy husband. Is this same subject to man enforced in the church? Well, yes, it is. Man is under authority just like woman is. So it is not an outstanding thought which Paul gives just for women, but it is also for man. Man is under the headship of Christ, and Christ is under the headship of God. So these things being true, this subjection is enforced even in the church today. Is this classification of woman a dishonor to her because it is yet unchanged? No, it's for her protection and for her good. Since happiness and success come in fulfilling our mission that God has given us to fulfill, then certainly she can be happy when she fulfills this mission. In 1 Peter 3, verse 5 through 7, we find Peter as he exhorts those who are there to be careful to give honor as unto the weaker vessel, to regard, be wife, to be faithful, to do those things which God has commanded, tenderly care for woman, protect her, as Christ does the church. In Ephesians 5, 22 through 33, the head of the church is Christ. And so because of that, we are to walk as His bride. We are to live as one who is wearing His name, obeying His will, subjecting ourselves to His desires. And so, my friends, it is with woman today. For her glory and protection, woman is given this immediate restriction. Well, what restrictions are placed upon woman in the churches? 1 Corinthians 14, verse 32 through 35, Paul writes there concerning these things when he says to them, the spirits of the prophets are subject to the prophets. They can wait and speak. They had control. Some today claim they can't control those spirits, but they can if they truly had the Spirit of God. For he said, God is not the author of confusion or disorder, but of peace, of calm and order, in other words, in all churches of the saints. Now listen to this. Let your women keep silence in the churches, for it is not permitted unto them to speak, but they are commanded to be under obedience, as also saith the law. Genesis 3:16 is where that law is found. And if they would learn anything, let them ask of their husbands at home, for it is a shame for women to speak in the church. Now, he's talking about not the church building. He's not talking about women being mute. But he is talking in the public assembly to hold down confusion that women are to keep silence. Well, what about men? Are they ever taught to keep silence? Oh, yes. In 1 Corinthians 14, verse 27, 28, he said, if any man speak in an unknown tongue, that's not in the original, by the way, unknown, but if he speaks in a tongue or a language which he has not studied, then let it be by two or at the most by three, that and that by course, and let one interpret. But if there be no interpreter, listen to this, let him keep silence in the church, and let him speak to himself and to God. So not only is woman commanded to keep silence in the church, in the public assembly, but there are times when man is commanded to keep silence in the public assembly. In other words, if he has a tongue, if he has a message that he needs to speak, but there's no interpreter there, well, what good would that be, my friends, for him to speak in an unknown tongue if nobody understood? And so because of that, Paul says, let him keep silence too. So that may help our ladies to know that God is not just biased toward them, but he commands both. One time for the woman, one time for the man, but the woman is to keep silence in the churches. Now, my friends, that certainly is an important command, and it is a very strategic command, and one that's very clear. Isn't it strange that women don't seem to understand that today? That some women want to usurp authority over a man, and they want to speak publicly in the services. They want to be outstanding in that way. Now, you know, 1 Timothy 2:12 says, I suffer not or I allow not a woman to teach, nor to usurp authority over a man, but that they be in silence. Now, he's regulating there the public worship services also. And so women need to be sure that they take notice of these thoughts. Now, there are some times when women can speak. And the restrictions of women in the church, of course, they are to be silent in the public worship, keep silence, be in subjection. He said it's shameful, shameful for them to speak otherwise. Now, we are to sing. And singing is teaching, and all are to sing. We're to speak one to another. That's everybody singing, men and women. And they are teaching in that way. They can also make the good confession with their mouth, I believe that Jesus Christ is the Son of God. But they're not in the leadership. They're not ones directing the worship. They are in subjection. They're in obedience, as also saith the law. Well, under what conditions is a man to keep silence? Well, he's to keep silence as a tongue speaker if there's no interpreter. The women are to keep silence in the churches so far as usurping authority over a man. Well, what was it peculiar to them that Paul was regulating when he wrote 1 Corinthians 14? Well, he says in 1 Corinthians 12:1, now concerning spiritual gifts, brethren, I would not have you to be ignorant. So he is regulating spiritual gifts. Those who would speak are to speak as they have the gift of tongues, perhaps, or the gift of prophecy, but they're not to speak unless an interpreter is there. But women are not to speak in that assembly at all. They are to be silent insofar as the spiritual gifts are concerned. He said if they would learn anything, let them ask of their husbands at home. Now, we must remember here that their husbands were prophets, and so because of that, they could learn at home. But they can also learn in the church. Do we have any such spiritual gifts in the church today to be regulated? No, because those gifts were done away. In 1 Corinthians 13:8, he said, now charity never faileth. In other words, love survives all. But whether there be prophecies, they shall fail. And whether there be tongues, they shall cease. And whether there be knowledge, it shall vanish away. Now, that's not regular knowledge that we learn from study, but it is knowledge that is gained through supernatural power. And that in 1 Corinthians 12, 9 spiritual gifts are given, and one of those was the ability to teach. Now, Acts 8 and verse 18, it says, and Crispus, the chief ruler of the synagogue, believed on the Lord with all of his house, and he was baptized, 1 Corinthians 1:14. Paul said, I thank God that I baptized none of you, save Crispus and Gaius. But then it says, many of the Corinthians hearing, believed, and were baptized. Well, they received, of course, spiritual gifts by the laying on of the apostles' hands. Simon saw that, didn't he, in Acts the 8th chapter? Simon saw that through the laying on of the apostles' hands, the Holy Spirit was given. So these spiritual gifts came by the baptism of the Holy Spirit, which the apostles only received on Pentecost. And then by they laying their hands on others, they received the spiritual gifts. But what prohibition has God placed upon women in regarding teaching, and why? Well, in 2 Timothy 8, or 2, verse 8 through 15, we find that women are there not regarded as those who are public teachers unto men. But he says, I suffer not a woman to teach, nor to usurp authority over the man, but that they be in silence. So there's no record in the New Testament where women were sent to preach. There's no record in the New Testament where women were chosen as elders of the church. There's no record in the Bible where a woman was chosen as a deacon or where she served in public ways before men. No public prayers are offered by women in the New Testament. And we shall study about that more later. She's not called upon in any way to be a public leader of any kind, but she is to be in subjection, as also saith the law. Well, after woman had proven her inability to cope with the devil in the garden, was she permitted to again be exposed? No. My friends, this is why we understand from 1 Timothy 2, verse 13 through 15, that I suffer not a woman to teach nor usurp authority over a man, for a woman was the first to sin, it says. Well, was it not then for her own protection and for the glory of God that causes her to be forbidden to mount the pulpit, to stand and to preach? Oh, by all means, that's true. Woman is important. She has many privileges in the church. Paul talked about women that were helpers to him in the gospel. But my friend, she's not to have a public part. She is forbidden to do that by God, and that for her protection, because she was the first to sin in the Garden of Eden. So when we study these things, it's certainly important, isn't it, to see that her existence is important in training, in being what she ought to be. She can teach the women, she can teach the children, but she's not to teach the men, and she is to be in subjection so that there will not be confusion in the church. We want then to always know what is best and what should be done. If Paul wrote to Timothy how he ought to behave himself in the church of God, shouldn't we behave ourselves also? In other words, how to conduct the affairs of the Lord's work.

0: you'll be with us for our next study of these things. 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Take your Bible and read these verses over. Be sure that we understand what the will of the Lord is. And then, of course, we can do those things which
1: will honor the God
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4: Have you ever been in a friendship or relationship that became spiritually risky or emotionally draining? If so, you probably wish you could go back in time and do things differently. How does one establish good friendships in the church, workplace, and community? Jesus and other inspired men left us examples and instructions for how to build good relationships. First, choose your friends wisely. Solomon said, "The righteous should choose his friends carefully, for the way of the wicked leads them astray." Proverbs chapter 12, verse 26. Though Jesus associated with and taught sinners, his close relationships were with like-minded people, those who wanted to please God. Paul said, "Do not be misled. Bad company corrupts good character." 1 Corinthians chapter 15, verse 33. Surrounding oneself with godly people ensures less temptation and provides mutual encouragement. Secondly, be friendly. Solomon said, "A man who has friends must himself be friendly." Proverbs chapter 18, verse 24. Jesus was friendly to everyone, as was the case when he spoke to the Samaritan woman at Jacob's well in John chapter 4. Speaking to a Samaritan was frowned upon. Also, men did not speak to women in public, and they especially did not converse about religion. Yet Jesus broke cultural norms and taught her. Third, know your convictions and how to graciously defend them. Peter instructed us to be prepared to answer spiritual questions with meekness and fear. 1 Peter chapter 3, verse 15. Be a good listener. Let every man be swift to hear, slow to speak, James says in chapter 1, verse 19. Sometimes the most effective tool is asking questions. The person you disagree with concerning spiritual matters may become a Christian and a close friend. Fourth, be real or sincere in the way you live, talk, and spend your time. People usually see through hypocrisy, flattery, or putting on a show. Hypocrisy is the polar opposite of Christ-likeness. James said, "Wisdom that is from above is first pure, then peaceable, gentle, willing to yield, full of mercy and good fruits, without partiality and without hypocrisy." James chapter 3, verse 17. Fifth, love others with the love of God. Love is an essential ingredient of friendship. Godly love is not the same as liking. It is being committed to the good of the other person through the good times and bad. Jesus told the apostles, "Greater love has no one than this, than to lay down one's life for his friends." He did not want to be crucified, but his love for mankind demanded it. Sixth, be trustworthy. Mutual trust is necessary for building meaningful relationships, which involves shared confidences. Solomon wrote, "A gossip betrays a confidence, but a trustworthy man keeps a secret.

secret. Proverbs chapter 11, verse 13. Trust also involves keeping your word. Jesus said, "Let your yes be yes, and your no, no." Matthew chapter 5, verse 37. Finding a good friend is like finding a treasure. If he or she is a brother or sister in Christ, you will gain encouragement, support, and insulation from evil influences. Finding a good friend at work can make the job more enjoyable, and more importantly, may open a door for sharing the incomparable love of

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Jesus!

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1: Welcome to a time of Bible readings and hymns with your host, David Kenny, of the Wadsworth Church of Christ on West Good Avenue in Wadsworth, Ohio.

Chapter 3. Now Peter and John went up together into the temple at the hour of prayer, being the ninth hour. And a certain man lame from his mother's womb was carried, whom they laid daily at the gate of the temple, which is called Beautiful, to ask alms of them that entered into the temple. Who, seeing Peter and John about to go into the temple, asked an alms. And Peter, fastening his eyes upon him with John, said, Look on us. And he gave heed unto them, expecting to receive something of them. Then Peter said, Silver and gold have I none, but such as I have give I thee. In the name of Jesus Christ of Nazareth, rise up and walk. And he took him by the right hand, and lifted him up, and immediately his feet and ankle bones received strength. And he, leaping up, stood and walked, and entered with them into the temple, walking and leaping and praising God. And all the people saw him walking and praising God, and they knew that it was he which sat for alms at the beautiful gate of the temple, and they were filled with wonder and amazement at that which had happened unto him. And as the lame man which was healed held Peter and John, all the people ran together unto them in the porch that is called Solomon's, greatly wondering. And when Peter saw it, he answered unto the people, Ye men of Israel, why marvel ye at this? Or why look ye so earnestly on us, as though by our own power or holiness we made this man to walk? The God of Abraham, and of Isaac, and of Jacob, the God of our fathers, hath glorified his Son Jesus, whom ye delivered up, and denied him in the presence of Pilate, when he was determined to let him go. But ye denied the Holy One, and the Just, and desired a murderer to be granted unto you, and killed the Prince of Life, whom God hath raised from the dead, whereof we are witnesses. And his name, through faith in his name, hath made this man strong, whom ye see and know, yea, the faith which is by him that hath given him this perfect soundness in the presence of you all. And now, brethren, I wot that through ignorance ye did it, as did also your rulers. But those things which God before had showed by the mouth of all his prophets that Christ should suffer, he hath so fulfilled. Repent ye therefore, and be converted, that your sins may be blotted out, when the times of refreshing shall come from the presence of the Lord. And he shall send Jesus Christ, which before was preached unto you, whom the heaven must receive until the time of restitution of all things, which God hath spoken by the mouth of all his holy prophets since the world began. For Moses truly said unto the fathers, A prophet shall the Lord your God raise up unto you of your brethren, like unto me, him shall ye hear in all things whatsoever he shall say unto you. And it shall come to pass that every soul which will not hear that prophet shall be destroyed from among the people. Yea, and all the prophets from Samuel and those that followed after, as many as have spoken have likewise foretold of these days. Ye are the children of the prophets and of the covenant which God hath made with our fathers, saying unto Abraham, And in thy seed shall all the kindreds of the earth be blessed. Unto you first God, having raised up his Son Jesus, sent him to bless you, in turning away every one of you from his iniquities.

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2: it's 53 degrees.

Let's pause and consider a couple of verses that's found in the Old Testament in the book of Ecclesiastes. He was known as the preacher, and he wept, he pled, he exhorted, and the exhortations and instruction are so applicable to us today. Listen especially to chapter 12 of Ecclesiastes, verse 1. He said, "Remember now thy Creator in the days of thy youth." It's not just the youth, though. Oh, it should begin then. We can read about Timothy being taught by his mother and grandmother from his youth up, the Holy Scriptures. And that's so good, but not just in youth. But even as they go through years, into teen years, into young adult, into marriage, you should remember your Creator in the days of youth and throughout all of your life. But then notice what he says in verse 13. As more or less a summation, looking at an overview of all that he said, in verse 13 he says, "Let us hear the conclusion of the whole matter. Fear God and keep His commandments, for this is the whole duty of man." Actually, the word duty is not found in the original language. So in essence, what the preacher is telling us to do is, let's fear God and keep His commandments, for this is the whole of man. The existence, the complete of man. In essence, when we think about our life and how brief our life on earth is, as a vapor, James says in chapter 4. A few days, Job tells us in Job 14. And when I look at how brief my life is from youth until old age and then death, what's more important than fearing God and keeping His commandments? When we near death, what else will matter? Not how much we have in the bank. Not what kind of clothes we have or wear, what kind of car we drive. None of that will matter. All that will matter at that time is my relationship with God, whether or not I have respected Him and obeyed Him. Pause and consider these vital thoughts.

I'm Caleb Colley, and we're on The Rock. Suppose I told you that the National Football League has 32 teams. If you asked me why I believe that there are 32 teams in the league, I could appeal to various sources of authority. I might say that I had asked the commissioner of the league, and he told me the number of teams. Or I might say that I visited the NFL's official website and counted the number of teams listed as being part of the league. If my sources of authoritative, factual information about the NFL really were equipped to give me accurate information, then I could convince you that I was correct about the number of teams. But what about the creation-evolution debate? If you ask many people why they believe evolution is a factual account of the origins of life on Earth, they probably would answer something like this. Most scientists believe in evolution, so creationism must be false. Is that a valid source of authority to answer the question of origins? No, for several reasons. For example, many scientists work in fields totally unrelated to evolution. Many study things that have nothing to do with origins. And furthermore, the assertion may be false or exaggerated. I mean, how can one prove that most scientists believe in anything? Even if you could determine that over 51% of scientists believe in evolution, it would prove nothing. Such a poll is not even scientific. You've probably heard of Charles Darwin, who popularized the atheistic theory of evolution in the 1800s. We're almost certain that most scientists in Darwin's day believed that God created the world. To follow evolutionists' logic, then, it would have made sense to say, in 1860, most scientists believe in creation, so evolution must be false. The fact that scientists may have changed their story does not change the truth. I'm Caleb Colley, hoping you'll join us next time on The Rock.

Calling a spade is an expression that has been around for a long time. It is similar in thought to the admonition to tell it like it is. In other words, be honest and objective in one's view of things. It does not have to involve being harsh or unkind, however. In Proverbs 28:13, Solomon wrote, "He that covereth his sins shall not prosper, but whosoever confesseth and forsaketh them shall have mercy." In today's world, many are covering their sins by calling them something else, like sickness or alternate lifestyle or other designations that soften the seriousness of sin as God sees it. Calling sin, sin, is an expression which needs reviving in today's world. We must see sin as God sees it and forsake it if we expect His mercy. I'm Jim Dearman with a brief message of truth.

I'm Caleb Colley, and we're on The Rock. Evolutionists cannot acknowledge that a creator is responsible for life on Earth, so they've come up with an alternative. It's called spontaneous generation. And it's the idea that on at least one occasion, many millions of years ago, life came from non-living substances. Of course, science has proven over and over again that under strictly natural processes, life can only come from life. Still, evolutionists persist in their conviction that spontaneous generation occurred. Their argument goes something like this. If spontaneous generation of life occurred, then life would be here. Life is here, therefore spontaneous generation of life has occurred. Does that argument prove that spontaneous generation really occurred? No. Consider that a creationist could make the very same argument from the opposite perspective. If creation occurred, life would be here. Life is here, therefore creation has occurred. You see, according to this argument, life would be here regardless of which occurred, creation or evolution. This fallacious kind of argument is called asserting the consequent, because it is ambiguous about the cause or the given result or consequent. For example, I could say, if it rains, I'll be wet. I am wet, therefore it has rained. But of course, there are other ways for me to get wet other than just standing in the rain. Just because I fail to mention those other possibilities does not mean they don't exist. And just because evolutionists refuse to acknowledge creation as a possible reason why life exists on Earth does not mean that creationism is not a viable theory. I'm Caleb Colley, hoping you'll join us next time on The Rock.

A major advertisement appeared some time back in various newspapers throughout the country. It was entitled, "Christ is Coming Very, Very Soon." The piece begins like this. The evidence for the soon return of Christ is overwhelming. Several clues were then offered whereby one might calculate that Jesus' return is quite near. The advertisement suggested that several signs hint that the time of Christ's return is imminent. Some of these signs included references from Matthew 24 referring to famines, wars, and earthquakes. But the signs of Matthew 24 had to do with the fall of Jerusalem in AD 70, not the modern era. Christ taught plainly that the generation contemporary with Him, not some future generation, would witness these signs. Concerning His second coming, He makes it clear there are no signs. I'm Don Blackwell with 60 Seconds About the Second Coming. And remember, the Lord may come again at any second. Holy

0: word fitly spoken with David Hayes Profader.
1: There is recorded at Jeremiah chapter 2 a certain complaint that God had against Israel. Beginning at verse 20, God reminded the Israelites of the many times and ways He had delivered them from yokes and bands both of sin and slavery to the Egyptians. In response to the Lord's graciousness, they would readily declare their willingness not to ever again transgress the Almighty's commandments. Yet it would be only a short while before God's elect people would once again become unfaithful to Him. Such was confusing, even to God Himself, for He would ask them how they could become so spiritually degenerate before Him when He had begat them for such a high and noble purpose. However, it was sin they had committed, even as His people, and sin renders any people nothing more than guilty. The Israelites must have had some activity in their conscience, though, for otherwise they never would be moved to express any commitment to the forsaking of sin to start with. Yet, to realize one's error and be forgiven for it are two different things. And God reminded Israel no amount of cleansing they could provide would ever remove their guilt. Only heaven could provide such a cleansing of the soul and spirit of man. At Isaiah chapter 53, Jesus Christ is prophetically set forth as the sacrifice that would remove man's weight of sin and reconcile him to God. Among other things, the Savior is described as one who bore the grief and sorrows of the world. Many, though, may feel their lives to be relatively happy and carefree, and to them, bearing of grief and sorrow may seem a useless blessing. However, many have lived happy lives until they found they had a mortal illness and would soon die. Just as many live happily only because they don't realize the great enmity between them and their God. The prophet noted that all of us had strayed like sheep, and that all of us, therefore, must be redeemed by the only Lord that can save, and only on His terms. Today's word, fitly spoken.

Again, our scripture reading today, taken from Matthew chapter 19, beginning in verse 16, and I'm reading from the New King James Version. Now behold, one came and said to him, "Good teacher, what good thing shall I do that I may have eternal life?" So he said to him, "Why do you call me good? No one is good but one, that is God. But if you want to enter into life, keep the commandments." He said to him, "Which ones?" Jesus said, "You shall not murder, you shall not commit adultery, you shall not steal, you shall not bear false witness, honor your father and your mother, and you shall love your neighbor as yourself." The young man said to him, "All these things I have kept from my youth, what do I still lack?" Jesus said to him, "If you want to be perfect, go sell what you have and give to the poor, and you will have treasure in heaven, and come follow me." But when the young man heard that saying, he went away, sorrowful, for he had great possessions. Today on Search the Bible, we're looking at this subject, he went away. Stay tuned as we search the Bible.

Again, thank you for tuning in to Search the Bible today. We hope that whatever we say today will help you in your efforts to follow Christ, live faithfully for Him, and eventually get to heaven one day. Thank you for being with us today on Search the Bible and our subject, He Went Away. And our text in Matthew 19 is repeated in Luke chapter 10, and we learn that the young person who came to Jesus was a certain lawyer who stood up and tested him, according to Luke 10, verse 25. So here was a man who came to the Lord that had everything, and he had youth. And as a ruler of the Jews, or a leader, he was one, or a lawyer rather, he had people who followed him, listened to him, but he lacked something, and the man

0: and knew it. He had everything, but he lacked everything. Everybody lacks something in their spiritual life. And so Peter instructs us to add to our faith virtue, to virtue knowledge, to knowledge temperance. And the list goes on in 2 Peter 1, 5 through 11. And so there's a significant point to be made here that we all need to identify the fact that we're lacking something. As a matter of fact, Peter goes on in 2 Peter 1, after he lists those things we're to add to our faith, he then says in 2 Peter 1, verse 10, "Therefore, brethren, be even more diligent to make your call and election sure. For if you do these things, you will never stumble." Then he says, "For so an entrance will be supplied to you abundantly into the everlasting kingdom of our Lord and Savior, Jesus Christ." So we must be, as this young ruler was, one who recognizes we need something and we lack something. But the sad commentary on all this was, here was someone who came to the Lord for something, that apparently had everything he needed, but he needed something else. And he had great possessions. We know that from verse 22. So he had everything of a physical nature, but he lacked something spiritual that he needed, and he knew it. And then the text says he went away. Those three words, how sad they are in this text. Somebody wanting to know one of the most important questions that could ever be asked, what must I do that I may have eternal life? What an important question. He got the answer to his question, but he went away. Let's look at that term, he went away. First of all, he went away from the presence of the Lord audibly. That is, Jesus talked to him and spoke to him and told him audibly what he needed to do, but he went away. He went away visibly. Wherever he was talking to Jesus, he no doubt saw him, but he went away visually. Then he went away actually. It was an actual time when he went away sorrowful. And you know, he left the same way he came. He came wanting to know what he had to do to have eternal life, and he left still not having answered the question himself. You see, he wasn't willing to sacrifice. And the text says he went away sorrowful, for he had great possessions. He wouldn't give up his great possession. Sometimes those things that are closest to us, we have to give up in order to come to Jesus. Jesus said in Luke 14, "If anyone comes to me and does not hate his father and mother, wife and children, brothers and sisters, yes, and his own life, he cannot be my disciple." The word hate there simply means love them less so you can love Christ more. "And whoever does not bear his cross and come after me cannot be my disciple." That's Luke 14, verse 27. Then in verse 28, Jesus adds, "For which of you, intending to build a tower, does not sit down first and count the cost, whether he has enough to finish it?" The emphasis is on finishing it. And so we always need to look at, how do I come to Jesus? Do I come on his terms? And if I do, what sacrifices are going to take on my part? Am I willing to do it? And then we need to do it. So he went away from the presence of the Lord, audibly, visually, actually, and he left the same way he came. But number two, he went away with the knowledge he had requested and the knowledge that he needed. Notice, Jesus said, "Go, sell, give, come, and follow." Jesus wouldn't ask him to do the impossible. Jesus knew he could do it, but the man had a decision to make, and his decision was he went away. It wasn't just a matter that all he had to do was receive the Holy Spirit or just have faith in Jesus. He had to do something. Perhaps he just wanted to be passive in his religion. Christianity requires, according to James, that we be doers of the word and not hearers only. So he went away from the presence of the Lord. He went away with the knowledge that he needed and the knowledge he had requested, and yet he chose to ignore it. And he went away admitting the value of serving the Lord. He went away sorrowful, and he knew that he had to do something. He said, "What must I do to have eternal life?" And he knew he was supposed to honor his father and mother, love his neighbor as him, and he said, "All these things I have kept from my youth up." So he was loving his father and mother. He was one who had not committed murder, not committed adultery, didn't bear false witness. He knew he had to serve the Lord. And yet he went away sorrowful. Isn't that something? Knowing all that and yet going away sorrowful. Sometimes people will say, well, I know what the Bible says, but, well, that's where we're at in our text. He knew what Jesus said, but James 4:17 says, therefore, to him who knows to do good and does not do it, to him it's a sin. Next, this man went away with the ability to be what he should be. You know, all of us have the ability to obey Christ. When Jesus said, he that believes and is baptized shall be saved, we all have the ability to do that. We know what Jesus says. We know what he teaches. We know his teachings are very plain to us in the New Testament. This man had the ability to do what he needed to do. As a matter of fact, he appeared to be, on his scale anyway, everything he should be. He had done all those things Jesus said. He kept all those from his youth. But then he said, what do I still lack? And Jesus gave him an answer he did not expect. He had the decision within his grasp. He had the answer in his grasp. But he blew it. Only he could do those things that Christ asked. By the way, this is the only place in Scripture where we have an individual like this who was told to do all this in this exact order. Christianity is involved on an individual basis, an individual level. We all have something we should do. In the book of Philippians, on one occasion, Paul wrote, this one thing that I'll do, forgetting those things that are behind. All of us may have one thing we need to do, maybe more. Perhaps there's one thing you need to do. You have the ability to do it, and you have the right time to do it if you do it. This man had the time to do it. He had the ability, but he chose not to. But next, he went away with his possessions. Oh, how much these possessions were costing him now. You can't help but wonder if he thought, oh, if only I didn't have all these possessions. But apparently, he had not only possessions, but great possessions. You remember, Paul wrote to Timothy in 1 Timothy chapter 6, the love of money is the root of all kinds of evil, which many have pierced themselves through with many sorrows. Perhaps this young man was one who pierced himself through with many sorrows in the sense that he was sorrowful, he had great possessions, and the answer to his question was within his grasp. He had the ability to do what he needed to do, and yet he didn't do it. He went away with his possessions. It cost everything he had. He wasn't willing to sacrifice that much. To obey cost him more than he was willing to give. Self-sacrifice is a must to be pleasing to God. As a matter of fact, in Matthew chapter 16, verse 24, Jesus said, if anyone desires to come after me, let him deny himself and take up his cross and follow me. To deny myself means I may have to deny my possessions. It means I may have to deny my family, like we talked about earlier. I may have to deny some things that I've been doing in order to follow him. He went away with his possessions. Moses sacrificed a lot, Hebrews 11, verse 25. Jesus does not require owners of land to surrender property. He requires a surrender of self. In Matthew chapter 10, verse 39, he who finds his life will lose it, and he who loses his life for my sake will find it. Jesus is talking about sacrifice. The problem is covetousness. Jesus said, take heed and beware of covetousness, for a man's life does not consist in the abundance of the things he possesses. And notice this young man had an abundance. He went away sorrowful, for he had great possessions. But also he went away, yet he asked a sincere question, and he got a sincere answer. Obviously, sincerity to him was not enough. He perhaps wanted an answer to his question on his terms. Instead, Jesus gave the answer on the terms that Jesus wanted him to do. Perhaps Jesus wants you to do something. How are you going to answer the question? Jesus wants you to be saved. He told his disciples, go into all the world and preach the gospel to every creature. He that believes and is baptized shall be saved. He that disbelieves shall be condemned. Well, maybe you've been told that all you have to do is just confess Jesus, or say a sinner's prayer, or just believe, or by grace only. Well, Jesus never said any of those things. He said, he that believes and is baptized shall be saved. So we must approach Jesus on his terms, not on ours. And there are many who sincerely believe that some things that are wrong are actually right. Some believe that, in all sincerity, that there are aliens who visited Earth, and they're very sincere about it. But sincerity is not enough. He came to Jesus with all sincerity, and he was serious about the question, but apparently the answer he wasn't quite so serious about. And he also went away, even though he was a genuine seeker of a very important topic. Again, let me remind you, there's no more important topic or no more important question than this one. What must I do that I may inherit eternal life? Some seek, but only casually or maybe for the wrong reason. In Acts 24, verse 25, now as he reasoned about righteousness, self-control, and the judgment to come, Felix was afraid and said, "Go away for now. When I have a convenient time, I will call for you." Meanwhile, he also hoped that money would be given him by Paul, that he might release him. Therefore, he sent for him more often and conversed with him. Some seek, but only casually or for the wrong reason. Some seek new things. Somebody comes along with a new doctrine, a new teaching, something new, and it attracts people. In Acts 17, verse 21, all the Athenians and the foreigners who were there spent their time in nothing else but either to tell or to hear some new thing. And so this man was a genuine seeker of a very important topic. Some very religious people are still seeking. But also he went away, yet he was a religious man. Apparently pretty religious. He kept the commandments. He was a very religious man. He was going to the right source for the answers to his questions. He knew Jesus could tell him about eternal life. And so he went to Jesus. But we can't help but ask ourselves, was he really interested in the answer Jesus was going to give him? Or was he just playing religion? Or was he just seeing what Jesus would answer? And he went away, even though he was willing to do something. What good thing must I do was the question. Apparently, he only thought there was one thing he needed. And as we stated earlier, there may be someone listening that just has one thing. But often there's more than one thing involved. Of course, Paul, as we mentioned earlier, said, "This one thing I do," he was able to identify it. But this man thought he just had one thing to do. Often people will come to a preacher with some idea, and they're looking for a preacher to support their idea. But he wasn't prepared to do those things which he had the ability to do and could do. If this was you and I rather than this young man, what would we want the Lord to say? Notice I didn't say, what do we expect him to say? What do we want him to say? Perhaps we want him to say, "Well, just come as you are and you don't have to give up anything. Just come to me and I'll accept you just the way you are." But he didn't do that. He expected change, didn't he? And this young man also went away, even though he knew what he had to do to get to heaven, but it required more than just his faith. It required him to do something. You see, faith without works is dead. And we have to do something. Having faith and belief is one thing, but the Bible teaches that it's obedient faith that saves us. And why he went away? Why did he go away? Jesus told him five things that he needed to do. And because of one thing, he wouldn't do it. He had to go and sell and all those things we mentioned earlier. And Jesus wanted him to do five things, and yet there was one thing he wouldn't do, and that one thing prevented him from doing all the other five. He was to go and sell and give and come and follow, and yet one thing, possessions, caused him not to do it. He wanted eternal life, but on his terms. There's only one way to eternal life. That's God's way. Jesus said, "I am the way, the truth, and the life. No one comes to the Father but through me." I can't go through a favorite preacher. I can't go through some other religious authority. I can only go through Jesus. He wanted to be religious, but not too religious. He professed something about Jesus that's good. "Good teacher," he said. Jesus said, "Why do you call me good? No one's good but one, that is God." But if you want to enter life, keep the commandments. And he thought he could keep that which was hindering him from heaven and yet still go. And so the text says he went away, watch the next word, he went away sorrowful, for he had great possessions. Isn't that a sad comment on his situation? He came to Jesus expecting, and he went away sorrowful. Why do you suppose he was sorrowful? Because he knew that he didn't have what it took with his possessions to go to heaven. And also that he didn't want to give it up. Perhaps his conscience was bothering him, but yet that didn't stop him from going away. And he thought commitment meant a little from him and a lot from the Lord. He wanted the Lord to just give him one answer. Jesus gave him an answer that had five parts. Our Lord today tells us that all that have heard and have learned of the Father come unto me. John 6, verse 45. Jesus said we have to believe that he is the Son of God. John 8, verse 24. He also said we have to confess him. Matthew 10, 32. Repent. Luke 13, 3. And be baptized. Mark 16, verse 16. Now, we can't just pick out which one of those we like the most and just take it and run with it. For example, we can't say, well, you know, I think I can confess easier than I can repent, so I'll just confess and that'll be it. No, we have to do things on Jesus' terms. He said, according to Matthew 26, verse 28, this is my blood of the new covenant, which is shed for many for the remission of sins. He told his disciples to go into all the world and preach the gospel, and he that believes and is baptized shall be saved. Shortly after that, Peter said that they should repent and be baptized for the remission of sins. Jesus' idea of salvation is this. You've got to believe and repent, and you've got to confess him before men, and you have to be baptized to have your sins forgiven. Many in the religious world today teach that baptism is something you ought to do, but it's not necessary. Jesus said it is necessary. Baptism puts you in contact with his blood. Did you hear the two statements I read from Matthew, quoted from Matthew 26? This is my blood of the new covenant shed for many for the remission of sins. In Acts 2:38, repent and be baptized for the remission of sins. Notice remission of sins is attached to both of those, repentance and the blood of Christ. You see, the way we get into the blood of Christ is by being baptized by immersion in water, and then our sins are forgiven when we come in contact with that blood. Friends, have you done that Jesus way? If you were to ask Jesus this question, what shall I do to have eternal life? And he answered your question, which he does in the New Testament. Would you do it Jesus way? Or would you do it the way the church that you attend says you ought to do it? Friends, let's always do it the way Jesus said we should do it. And let's not be like this man and go away sorrowful because we had great possessions, or because our family does it differently, or because the church where we attend says it differently. Let's always do it the way Jesus says. After all, he knows, doesn't he? And he cares. And he's the one that one day will stand at his judgment seat. The Bible calls the judgment seat of Christ, 2 Corinthians 5, verse 10. And will give an answer for everything that we did, whether it's good or whether it's bad. And so we need to be ready for that day when it comes. Friends, we have a Bible study course we'd love to send you. It's absolutely free. It's non-denominational, Bible-based, and Bible-backed. It can help to answer the question, what must I do to have eternal life? And many people around the nation are signing up for this correspondence course. We have a lot of students from various parts of the country, and we would love to send this to you. Again, let me emphasize, it is absolutely free. And after this eight-lesson course, we have another course just on the book of Acts. Some have finished the first eight lessons and then wanted to take the next 10-lesson course. 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Or find us on Facebook and just request the 8-lesson Bible study course. When you get all done with this 8-lesson course, you'll get a beautiful certificate that indicated you completed a Bible study course. And for those of you that may be tuning in for the first time, these lessons are sent to you by mail. We send you a lesson number one with a self-addressed stamped envelope. Then when you complete lesson number one, there is an answer sheet on the back. And you take off the answer sheet, put it in the self-addressed stamped envelope, send it back to us, and we will grade it and send you lesson number two along with your answer sheet that's been graded and another self-addressed stamped envelope. And we do that through 8 easy lessons. When you get all done, you get a beautiful certificate that says you completed a Bible study course. And we'd love to send that to you absolutely free. Also, we have a DVD, and we're offering this on the program today. It's absolutely free. It's called Searching for Truth. Maybe you prefer to watch a video rather than sit down and do some paperwork and bookwork and actually writing something and reading something. Maybe you prefer a video, a good video that does a lot of teaching. And again, it's called Searching for Truth. We will give you as many of those copies of that DVD as you'd like. It's a good Bible study. Whatever you're studying now is a good supplement for it. And we would love to send that to you as a resource for you to study the Word of God in the privacy of your own home. And again, if you'd like that DVD called Searching for Truth, or the 8-lesson Bible study course, or the 10-lesson course on Acts that follows it, simply contact us. Again, you can write to Search the Bible, P.O. Box 52, Marion, Illinois, 62959. Let me close the broadcast today with a couple of quotes from our Lord that are very significant in what we're talking about today. Jesus said in Matthew 16, verse 24, "If anyone desires to come after me," we would hope that everyone listening to this broadcast would fit into that category, desire to come after him. "Let him deny himself and take up his cross and follow me. For whoever desires to save his life will lose it, and whoever loses his life for my sake will find it." Then he asks this question in Matthew 16, 26. "For what profit is it to a man if he gains the whole world and loses his own soul? Or what will a man give in exchange for his soul?" Well, the one we read about today gave great possessions in exchange for his soul. Friends, how important is your soul to you? It's very important that we look at our soul and say, "I want my soul to be saved." And Jesus has the answer. Remember, Jesus said, "He that believes and is baptized shall be saved." Thank you for tuning in today to Search the Bible. Remember, God loves you and we love you too. And we hope you'll be back with us next time when, again, we search the Bible.
1: Hello, my name is Griffin Collins, and I have an exciting announcement. We will begin releasing a weekly devotional on Facebook titled Matters That Matter. In these weekly devotionals, we will discuss topics that are important and specific to the Lord's church today. What does the Bible say about trusting others? Am I required to be faithful as a Christian? I pray that you will follow along with us as we explore matters that matter today.
2: It's 7:29. Truth is never to be applauded. It's to be applied. Christianity says that God's Word is absolute truth. This truth is a living thing that must be taken inside our hearts while it will transform us. James 1 and verse 21 tells us that we need to set aside all filthiness and rampant wickedness and receive with meekness the implanted Word that is able to save our souls. But what does that mean? It means that if we can read the Bible or hear someone teach it and it does not move us to see our failures, our deficiencies, if it doesn't make us feel like we need to pull ourselves together, or if it doesn't thrill our souls, then we are in a dangerous state. Why? Because truth is not just to be applauded. It's to be applied. It's to be eaten. I'm Jimmy Holland, and thank you for watching the Gospel Broadcasting Network.
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The times of ignorance God overlooked, but now he commands all people everywhere to repent, Acts 17:30. Ignorance of God's commandments will not excuse us on the day of judgment. He commands all people to repent. Repentance means to change the mind. Left to his own choice and direction, man tends to choose selfishness, lust, and greed. Even the best of us fall victim to sin. Over time, we get comfortable in our iniquity, thinking it really isn't that bad. Everyone's doing it. But God calls us to a new attitude, a changed mind about sin. When he saw man's lackadaisical attitude toward sin, he lamented, "My thoughts are not your thoughts, and your ways are not my ways," Isaiah 55:8. Repentance means changing our mind about sin, viewing sin with the eyes of God, and hating it with his fiery hatred. Don't be indifferent about your sin. Change your mind.

Hi, I'm David Smith, and this is In a Word. You know, we read passages in the Bible, and sometimes words appear, and they appear so often that we take them for granted. For example, in Acts 2:38, you hear men and women quote that often, and we learn there that we are to repent and be baptized in the name of Jesus Christ for the remission of sins. Or perhaps you've been studying the Lord's Supper lately, and you'll read a passage where in Matthew 26 and verse 28, Jesus will refer to His establishment of the new covenant being based upon His blood, which is shed for many for the remission of sins. And we read that phrase remission, and we read that word forgiveness, and we read them so often, perhaps we don't pause and really consider the word that's used. I want us today to think about the word forgiveness. The word itself is very interesting because it can be translated a sending away, and sometimes in the Bible it carries just that idea, the sending away of something or someone. In this case, the sending away of sins. Remission is a good word. It literally means to pardon or even to cancel. It's interesting when you look at the usage of that word in the original language and how it was thought through, at least in that day. There were different aspects by which they used that word to mean different things, and I want to give you just a few of those this day. For example, there was a very legal aspect to the word forgiveness. When there was forgiveness, there was relief, a cancellation of guilt and the punishment that attended to that guilt. It reminds us in the Bible of a statement, for example, in Hebrews chapter 8, when God says that of our sins He will remember them no more. That's what it means to be forgiven. It is that on the register of God we will never, ever again give account for sins that have been forgiven. So there is a very legal aspect to the idea of forgiveness. There was also an ethical aspect to forgiveness. Not only did it carry the legal sense in which guilt would be removed, perhaps even in the scene there in a court of law, but it carried the sense that the trouble that prevailed in a man's conscience would be lifted off of him. There is at least an implication in the way that word is used of the concept of repentance. That when there is forgiveness, something has transpired that a man who is forgiven no longer desires the very thing that enslaved him in that process to begin with. In other words, a man who is forgiven of sin, it is an expression of the fact not only has that guilt been lifted off of him, but in his mind he is no longer troubled from the standpoint of being enslaved to it. He is broken free from the very thing that enslaved him to sin. There was also a third sense, a personal sense in which that word forgiveness was used. It was the idea that where there is the guilt of some crime, there is punishment that attends to it. And now a man or a woman who has been forgiven can say, I personally am saved. Now, of course, in Hebrews 9 and 22, we learn that there is no remission without the shedding of blood. And we want to make that very, very clear. I know in the context, the writer there in Hebrews chapter 9 was talking about the shedding of blood under the Old Testament, under the Old Law, but he's stating a principle that in general, in principle, without the shedding of blood, there is no remission of sins. In order for there to be forgiveness, there has to be the shedding of blood. And we're all aware that Jesus shed His blood for the remission of sins. If you would be forgiven, you must have the blood of Jesus to wash it away so that the guilt can be removed, the punishment can be taken away, and you can then have, according to 1 Peter 3:21, a clear conscience. That's what forgiveness is. That's been our word for the day. I'm David Smith, and this is In a Word. Bless the

0: It's 53 degrees.
1: In life, there's two burdens that no one can bear. They're yesterday and tomorrow. A person can deal with what's happening to him today, but it's the ones of yesterday and the ones of tomorrow that defeat us. Leroy Brownlow once wrote, "The wolves that howled at us yesterday are already gone, and the roaring lions you see for tomorrow may be only friendly kittens." One way to eliminate worry from your life is to forget the things of the past. The Apostle Paul was very clear on this. His life was filled with sorrows of the past. Notice what he says in Philippians 3:13 and 14. He says, "Brethren, I do not count myself to have apprehended, but one thing I do, forgetting those things which are behind and reaching forward to those things which are ahead, I press toward the goal for the prize of the upward call of God in Christ Jesus." Pulling a cart filled with regrets behind you is like a prisoner with a ball and chain attached to his leg. We don't know what the future holds, so it would behoove us to live in the present. Why should we have fear of those things that have not yet happened? Notice what Jesus said in Matthew 6:34. "Therefore, do not worry about tomorrow, for tomorrow will worry about its own things. Sufficient for the day is its own trouble." Let me leave with you a poem written by Gertrude Bower Webster. She says, "When storms swoop down and torrents roar, and troubles crowd your day, be robust, brave, and undismayed, for troubles pass away. All ills are transients that afflict and cumber life's brief way. They flee before eternal things that never pass away." I'm Ron Bradshaw, and that's my humble opinion.

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4: It's beginning to get a little toasty outside, and when the temperatures rise outside, they also rise inside. In your household, what is the temperature for which you set your thermostat? At my house, we stay on a steady 72 degrees. Now, that isn't the temperature.

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3: Welcome to Good News Today, the program where you will always find good news, no matter what else is happening in the world. I'm Jim Dearman, your host for Good News Today. Thanks so much for joining us. As always, let me tell you what's coming your way on today's program. Of course, our devotional time comes your way initially. That's the first thing on the agenda. And today we go back to the Psalms, to the beautiful 103rd Psalm, which expresses such gratitude and praise to God for his bountiful blessings. It's a very popular psalm, and rightfully so, with those who appreciate the qualities of God as they should. So we'll look at the first 10 verses of Psalm 103. So get your Bibles if you don't have them already, and have them open and ready to read along and study along with us. Of course, our devotional time consists of the scripture reading, then beautiful singing, and that is followed by our brief study. Then it's Leaving a Legacy today with Leroy Dedman, How to Tell When You're Getting Old. How to Tell When You're Getting Old. And you will not want to miss that. And then it's Walking and Talking Through Proverbs with Freddie Clayton. And today he deals with Proverbs 17, verse 28. Proverbs 17, 28. And then, in our final segment, we have a G&T Q&A. And the question today, does John 10, 27 through 29 teach the doctrine of once saved, always saved? That's kind of a pet passage for some who claim that once you're saved, you're always saved. But we're going to look at it objectively and within the context and answer that question, as always, from the Word of God. And as always, we are glad that you have joined us for another edition of our program, and we hope you're now ready to read along with us from Psalm 103, verses 1 through 10. It is attributed to David, and it begins, "Bless the Lord, O my soul, and all that is within me. Bless his holy name. Bless the Lord, O my soul, and forget not all his benefits, who forgives all your iniquities, who heals all your diseases, who redeems your life from destruction, who crowns you with loving kindness and tender mercies." And then he continues, "Who satisfies your mouth with good things, so that your youth is renewed like the eagles. The Lord executes righteousness and justice for all who are oppressed. He made known his ways to Moses, his acts to the children of Israel. The Lord is merciful and gracious, slow to anger, and abounding in mercy. He will not always strive with us, nor will he keep his anger forever. He has not dealt with us according to our sins, nor punished us according to our iniquities."

0: we are back for the study portion of our devotional time. We have read today Psalm 103, the first 10 verses, and as we mentioned, it is a psalm that is attributed to David, and it begins in verse 1, "Bless the Lord, O my soul." Now, the idea of bless here is not that we extend blessings to the Lord. That's just the other way around. The Lord extends blessings to us. So the idea here of bless is praise. Praise the Lord, O my soul. And notice it's not praise the Lord, O my lips. It's not just simply offering lip service to the God of heaven. It is the full heart, the mind, the biblical heart, the mind. It is all of one's being with which we praise and serve the Lord. And he adds to that, "and all that is within me." You can just simply hear the fervency of this praise, this expression of praise. "Bless the Lord," or "praise the Lord, O my soul, and all that is within me, bless his holy name." Here you have really a soul that has been rescued by God's mercy and is extolling the blessings that have been bestowed upon him by God. And of course, if David is the author, certainly he had many reasons to praise God for his blessings toward him. The emphasis here is upon forgiveness and also the patience that God has with his people. In fact, you see in verse 2, "Bless the Lord, O my soul, and forget not all his benefits." It's not a general summary of benefits. It's as though one by one we need to remember his benefits. Reminds us of what James writes in the New Testament in James 1:17, where he says that every good and every perfect gift cometh down from above, from the Father of lights, in whom there is no variation, neither shadow of turning. Every good and perfect gift. God is good, and God will always do for his people what is best. Now, there's a sense in which all men benefit from God, even those who are not following God. And today, of course, that would mean those who are not Christians, those who are not following God through obedience to the gospel and therefore are in covenant relationship with Christ. They still benefit and should be grateful for those benefits, and those general benefits should lead them to desire the special benefits that are available only in Christ, where every spiritual blessing is found, Ephesians 1 and verse 3. What I mean is that there are two realms, really, of God's providence, his provision for mankind. There's his general providence and then his special providence. The Bible says that he causes the rain to fall on the just and the unjust. In other words, God blesses all mankind in certain ways through his general providence. It's tragic, of course, that for the most part, mankind does not acknowledge that those blessings come from God and do not seek his will, but they nonetheless are the beneficiaries of God's general providence. But then we have, of course, God's special providence, the special benefits and blessings that come to those who are in covenant relationship with him. We've talked about it before, the blessing of prayer, the privilege of prayer, the privilege of being able to approach the throne of God through Jesus Christ as Christians, and to know that he hears and that he will answer in harmony with his will. What a blessing that is. And that takes us to forgiveness. He mentions in verse 3, "who forgives all your iniquities." Well, he forgives the iniquities of those who are in praying relationship with him, that is, those who are in covenant relationship with him. That reminds us of what John writes in 1 John 1:7-9, when he writes, "if we walk in the light as he is in the light," that is, in the light of his word, in our case, the gospel, the New Testament, "if we walk in the light as he is in the light, we have fellowship with one another, and the blood of Jesus Christ, his son, cleanses," that is, keeps on cleansing us from all sin. Then he goes on, if we say that we have no sin, we deceive ourselves and the truth is not in us. If we confess our sins, he is faithful and just to forgive us our sins and to cleanse, again, keep on cleansing us from all unrighteousness. That's the beauty of being in covenant relationship with God in Christ. That is, that we have that forgiveness as we continue to follow His will, but we fall short at times because we're human beings. But the blood of Christ cleanses as we regularly confess our sins and as we keep up our walk with Him. And so the psalmist here is praising God for that forgiveness. In verse 3, the latter part, he says, "Who heals all your diseases." Now, obviously, God doesn't heal every sickness, and ultimately we die. But there are occasions when we can certainly express gratitude for the healing that comes, even through His natural means that He has provided. God doesn't heal miraculously today, but there are times when healing comes through God's providence, through natural means. What about all the medical technology and the means that we have available to us today? Who gave us those things? Well, they are all blessings from God, are they not? Indeed. And so prayer is a powerful thing, and obviously he doesn't heal all disease at all times. But David here, if David is truly the author of this psalm, had occasion to be healed from sickness, and he attributed that healing to God and God in His providence. There are times when he was near death. Listen to verse 4, "Who redeems your life from destruction." There were times when David, of course, what about David and Goliath? He could have been, and by all means should have been, killed by the giant Goliath, but God delivered him from death there. So there are times when physical death has been avoided, and that's what David no doubt expresses here. Then he uses the term crowns in verse 4, after the latter part of verse 4, "who crowns you with loving kindness and tender mercies." That's an interesting way to put that, isn't it? Who crowns you with loving kindness and tender mercies. In other words, it's like a garland or a wreath that is awarded to the winner of a race. It's a crown. The loving kindness, the tender mercies of God are greater than any physical crown that anyone could ever bestow upon us if we're thinking as we should. And so no wonder the psalmist here is praising God with all that is within him, with his whole heart. And that's what God wants, praise from the whole heart. He doesn't want a divided heart. I think about Hosea 10, verse 2, where the prophet there said, or God through the prophet said of Israel at that time, their heart is divided. God doesn't want a divided heart. He wants wholehearted service to us. Then verse 5, "Who satisfies your mouth with good things so that your mouth is renewed like the eagles." This could be a reference to the physical food that God provides. Reminds me of Acts 14:17, where on that occasion the writer says, "Nevertheless, he did not leave himself without witness, in that he did good and gave us rain from heaven and fruitful seasons, filling our hearts with food and gladness," as Paul expresses that sentiment there. And then verse 6, "The Lord executes righteousness and justice for all who are oppressed." You know, in this life, things may not always work out the way we think they should. And there is injustice, and there is unfairness that God's people are going to have to confront throughout their lives at times. God doesn't settle all of his accounts in this life, though, and ultimately, if we persevere and if we are faithful, then ultimately our reward is secure. He made known, verse 7, his ways to Moses, his acts to the children of Israel. Here the psalmist is reviewing how God dealt with the people of Israel, how he has dealt with Israel during that particular period of time. Verse 8, the Lord is merciful and gracious, slow to anger and abounding in mercy. So again, we get back to his mercy and the forgiveness of sins, obviously. And when he mentions slow to anger, that's an emphasis upon the patience of God, and that God is patient. He is long-suffering. But, obviously, God cannot overlook sin, and ultimately, unless we avail ourselves of the means of being forgiven of that sin, then that sin will face us in the judgment and will condemn us forever. Verse 9, he will not always strive with us, nor will he keep his anger forever. That reminds us of the fact that God at times with his people of old dealt with them in a way to punish them. What about the captivity of the northern kingdom in 722 B.C. and then 135 years later, the southern kingdom went into Babylonian captivity. But there was a return of the remnant ultimately. And God comforted them and God brought them out of that captivity. And so the psalmist says he will not always strive with us. He will not keep his anger forever. He is a forgiving God. But then finally, verse 10, he has not dealt with us according to our sins, nor punished us according to our iniquities. What he's saying there is he could have destroyed us because of our sin, because of rebellion, and yet he was merciful. God has dealt with us with mercy. He could have destroyed us. And oh, how thankful we ought to be for the greatest gift, the gift of his only begotten Son, Jesus Christ, through whom we can have forgiveness of sins and the hope of eternal life. Well, that's our devotional time. Time now to find out how you can tell when you're getting old. Here's Leroy Dedman.
1: Do you know how to tell you're getting old? Well, I finally figured it out. All I had to do is to listen to the brethren in their prayers. When I first began preaching, I would hear, "Father, we thank you for Brother Dedman and give him a long, useful life in the kingdom." And at some point, I began to hear, "Father, thank you for Brother Dedman and give him a ready recollection of the things he has prepared." And recently, a brother prayed, "Father, thank you for Brother Dedman and give him a few more years in the service." Well, I have no complaints. But when you think about it, some of God's greatest servants, well beyond middle age, when they did some of their best work for the Lord. Moses was 80 years old when he led the children of Israel out of Egyptian bondage. At the age 85, Joshua said, "As yet, I am as strong this day as on the day that Moses sent me. Just as my strength was then, so now is my strength for war, both going out and for coming in. Now therefore give me this mountain on which the Lord spoke in that day. For you heard in that day how the Anakim were there, and that the cities were great and fortified. It may be that the Lord will be with me, and I shall be able to drive them out as the Lord said." It's found in Joshua chapter 14, verses 11 and 12. Now, I certainly can't say I'm as strong now as I was 40 years ago, but I'm very thankful for the help I have. Of course, we know God never intended for us to live forever on this earth. And unless we are alive and remain at the second coming of our Lord, we will pass from this life to a better one. The psalmist said in Psalms 90 and verse 10, "The days of our lives are 70 years, and if by reason of strength, they are 80 years. Yet their boast is only labor and sorrow, for it is soon cut off, and we fly away." The writer of Hebrews in chapter 9 and verse 27 reminded us of this very basic truth, "And as it is appointed for men to die once, but after this, the judgment." Jesus makes it very plain that this world is not our home in John chapter 14, verses 1 through 6. "Let not your heart be troubled. You believe in God, believe also in me. In my Father's house are many mansions. If it were not so, I would have told you. I go to prepare a place for you. And if I go to prepare a place for you, I will come again and receive you unto myself, that where I am, there you may be also, and where I go, you know, and the way you know. Thomas said to him, Lord, we know not where you're going. How can we know the way? And Jesus said unto him, I am the way, the truth, and the life. No one comes to the Father except through me. Heaven is a prepared place for prepared people. I used to say we're now in the land of the living, but I now understand we are in the land of the dying, and from here we go to the land of the living.
0: Coming up, it is Walking and Talking Through Proverbs with Freddie Clayton after we take a brief information break. You may have questions or comments about Good News Today. 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We'd like to hear from you. Hearing from our viewers is always good news to us. 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Let us know how you receive Good News Today. Right now, it is time to walk and talk through Proverbs with Freddie Clayton.
2: The book of Proverbs is filled with the practical wisdom that will assist us today just as much as when written 3,000 years ago by inspiration of God through Solomon, the third king of Israel. Since heaven's wisdom has been made available to us, we must decide as to whether we will find the direction contained therein. Will you? Will I? He that hath ears to hear, let him hear, Proverbs chapter 17 at verse 28. Even a fool is counted wise when he holds his peace. When he shuts his lips, he is considered perceptive. Let's think seriously about this proverb. On July the 20th, 2017, O.J. Simpson was granted parole by the State of Nevada Parole Board for his part in an armed robbery after serving 9 years of a 30-year sentence. As I listened intently to his words before that board, I was puzzled by his comments. Later that day, one of his former defense attorneys for another incident in Los Angeles, a man by the name of Alan Dershowitz, commented that with what we saw and heard from O.J. during the parole hearing was evidence of the reason why he was not allowed by his lawyers to take the stand in his murder trial in L.A. Could this Jewish lawyer be using the principle of Proverbs chapter 17 at verse 28? I believe so, because it certainly fits. When a person openly lies about well-known facts, it demonstrates a failure to heed the sage advice gleaned from this proverb. Boiled down to Tennessee Hills vernacular, if you keep your mouth shut, at least nobody will know you're a fool due to the verbal self-exposure. While there may certainly be other ways for people to come to that conclusion, biting your lip goes a long way in keeping the obvious less obvious. This could very well be the reason why it is uncommon for criminals to testify on their own behalf due to obvious self-incrimination. This does not imply that all criminals are intellectually bankrupt, but that how and what one says can be telling, more telling, than a fool desires. Of course, this is a difficult thing for the foolish person to do because they do not consider themselves to be foolish. Therefore, they run their mouths excessively, blathering folly for all to hear, and thus their secret is out. While others who do not know us may have doubts about us, by opening our mouths, we may remove all doubt, be it wise or foolish. This is Freddie Clayton, walking and talking through Proverbs.
0: Coming up, it's our final segment, our G&T Q&A, after another brief break.

And we're back for our final segment. It's our GNT Q&A. And here's the question with which we're dealing. Does John 10, 27 through 29 teach the doctrine of once saved, always saved? Well, let's read the verses here. My sheep, Jesus says, hear my voice, and I know them, and they follow me, and I give them eternal life, and they shall never perish. Neither shall anyone snatch them out of my hand. My Father, who has given them to me, is greater than all, and no one is able to snatch them out of my Father's hand. I and my Father are one. Now, first thing we have to ask is this an unconditional promise of eternal life? No. And it is a promise of eternal life that will ultimately find its reality only after this life is over. In fact, Titus 1:2, in hope of eternal life, Paul writes, which God promised before time began, the promise of eternal life. 1 John 2:25, this is the promise which he has promised us, eternal life. So he's not saying you have eternal life here and it never can go away or be defeated. Promise means it has to ultimately reach fruition. But notice the conditions here. My sheep hear my voice and I know them and they follow me and I give them eternal life. I give them the promise of eternal life as long as they hear the voice of the shepherd through the written word and as long as they follow me. And so it is a conditional passage, very clearly so. And as we said, eternal life is ours in promise as long as we are in Christ. And what a blessing that is. We've been talking about blessings today from that beautiful psalm in the Old Testament. Thanks for being with us for another edition of Good News Today.

0: And now, admonition. 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
1: Do you practice what you preach? Do you live the way you speak? Do you do the things you tell others they should do? I know one person who did. He was the Apostle Paul. He lived in such a way that he exemplified what he actually taught others. He wrote to Timothy and he said that all who live godly in Christ Jesus will suffer persecution. And then he suffered persecution. And when he suffered persecution, guess what? He didn't give up. He didn't walk away from Christ. He didn't say, I quit. As a matter of fact, he said in Philippians chapter 1, verse 20, he says, but with all boldness as always, so now also Christ will be magnified in my body, whether by life or by death. Is it true about you that you practice what you preach? I certainly hope so. And if not, I hope you repent and start living what you tell others today.
0: For more from the Collierville Church of Christ, visit colliervillecoc.org.
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4: 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I'm Jim Dearman, your host for Good News Today. Thanks so much for joining us for another edition of our program. And as always, let me preview what is coming your way on this edition of Good News Today. Of course, our devotional time begins every Good News Today program, and that consists of our scripture reading, beautiful singing, and then a brief study of our scripture. And today we go to the book of Hebrews. We look at Hebrews chapter 10, the first four verses. Hebrews 10, verses 1 through 4. So we invite you to get your Bibles and open them to Hebrews 10. Be ready to read along and study along with us. And following our devotional time, it's another Leaving a Legacy segment with Leroy Dedman, as he simply tells us about the court-martial, and the application of that illustration is a powerful one indeed. As always, you will not want to miss that. And then it's Freddie Clayton a little bit later on, walking and talking us through Proverbs as he looks at Proverbs chapter 10 and verse 26. And then we have a GNT Q&A. One of the members of our GNT audience asked this question: what is the difference between cattle and beasts, those two words that are used in Exodus, during the time of the plagues? And we'll answer that for this member of our audience in our final segment today. Again, we are so glad that you have joined us, and we hope you'll read along with us now from Hebrews chapter 10, verses 1 through 4. For the law, having a shadow of the good things to come, and not the very image of the things, can never, with these same sacrifices which they offer continually, year by year, make those who approach perfect. For then would they not have ceased to be offered. For the worshipers, once purified, would have had no more consciousness of sins. But in those sacrifices, there is a reminder of sins every year. For it is not possible that the blood of bulls and goats can take away sins.

0: And we are back for the study portion of our devotional time, and we've already read from Hebrews chapter 10, verses 1 through 4, so let's spend a little time examining these verses. By way of background, and we've mentioned this before when we've dealt with passages from the epistle to the Hebrews, the key word really in Hebrews is the word better, because the emphasis is on the better covenant, which we now are blessed to be subject to, the New Covenant, the New Testament, the last will and testament of Christ, the New Covenant versus the Old Covenant. Now also keep in mind that the primary thrust of the Hebrews epistle was that there were those who were Christians now who had come out of Judaism, who were being tempted by these false teachers, Judaizing teachers as they were known, that is Judaizing in the sense that they were trying to influence people to go back under Judaism, under that law that had been taken out of the way or had been nailed to the cross. Remember Colossians 2:14. The Apostle Paul in the Colossian epistle mentioned that Jesus took the old covenant out of the way, nailing it to his cross. Well, but there were still those who were practicing Judaism and encouraging these Christians from Jewish background to come back to that law. So the Hebrews writer is writing to encourage them, strongly encourage them, not to succumb to that temptation, not to go back under a covenant that could no longer do anything for them. In fact, the old covenant itself could not absolutely provide forgiveness. The forgiveness that was under the old covenant was a forgiveness that some have characterized as rolling sins forward, rolling them forward in the sense that there, as this text we've looked at here reminds us, there was a reminder of sins every year, the Day of Atonement, seventh day of the 10th month, the Day of Atonement. The high priest went into the Holy of Holies, and you had the scapegoat upon whose back the sins were ceremonially placed and then set off there, indicative of the fact that the sins were not absolutely absolved. But under the new covenant, the covenant of Christ, we do have that absolute forgiveness. So what kind of forgiveness could have been obtained? Only that which anticipated the blood of Christ that would actually be shed. So there were those who were faithful to God under not only the Mosaic covenant, the law of Moses, but prior to that under the patriarchal covenant, Abraham, for example. But all of that faithfulness had to anticipate the ultimate shedding of the blood of Christ, without which there could be no absolute forgiveness. That's why we sometimes say that the shedding of the blood of Christ on Calvary, that blood flowed, as it were, backward in time, as it were, to cleanse those who anticipated the coming of Christ, who were faithful under those previous covenants, and it flows presently to cleanse those who come to Christ under the new covenant, which is the last will and testament of Christ, which is the New Testament. There's a passage in the book of Romans that would be pertinent here. In Romans chapter 3, verses 25 and 26, talking about Christ Jesus, referred to in the latter part of verse 24, Paul writes, whom, that is Christ, whom God set forth to be a propitiation, or an atonement, an appeasement is the idea of propitiation, to be a propitiation by his blood through faith, to demonstrate his righteousness, because in his forbearance God had passed over the sins that were previously committed, to demonstrate at the present time his righteousness, that he might be just and the justifier of the one who has faith in Jesus. Now, what do we mean by passed over here? He's talking about that rolling forward, as the term is popularly used, of those sins from year to year that were only absolutely absolved at the cross. But those who were faithful under those previous dispensations and faithful to those previous covenants could ultimately have that forgiveness. So the ultimate forgiveness, the absolute forgiveness, could only be obtained in the final sacrifice, the once-for-all sacrifice that Jesus Christ made. Now, what the Hebrews writer is reminding these Hebrew Christians about, and thus us for all time to come, is that the law of Moses was just a shadow of the good things to come. The real substance came with the covenant of Jesus Christ. So the law was the type. The New Testament is the antitype. It's the substance of that which was just the shadow. The law was not the very image of the things that God had in mind in the giving ultimately of His only begotten Son, Jesus Christ. And that shadow, he says in verse 1, can never with these same sacrifices which they offer continually year by year, make those who approach perfect. In other words, they couldn't have that absolute forgiveness except as that forgiveness could ultimately be obtained in the anticipation of the sacrifice of Christ. If those animal sacrifices could have been effective to absolutely forgive sins, then listen to what he next writes. For then, if they could have been effective, for then would they not have ceased to be offered? In other words, there wouldn't have been that continual offering of sacrifices. Not only annually in the Day of Atonement, but also daily. They were the daily animal sacrifices, the monthly animal sacrifices, at certain seasons and festivals, the sacrifices that were offered. A multitude of animals were sacrificed, but all of those sacrifices could not bring about the absolute forgiveness except as those who were faithful looked toward that absolute absolution from sin through the atonement, the propitiation that Christ became for our sins. And then he adds, if they could have been affected, would they not have ceased to be offered? For the worshipers, once purified, would have had no more consciousness of sins. In other words, they would have had no more awareness of sin, but they were constantly aware of that sin. And incidentally, that awareness was part of the motivation, should have been a great motivation for them to look toward the coming of the Messiah who could bring about that absolute forgiveness of sins and remove that consciousness of sin, that guilty conscience. And then he further reinforces the point in verse 3. But in those sacrifices, that is those regular sacrifices, there is a reminder of sins every year. For it is not possible that the blood of bulls and goats could take away sins. No question about the fact that absolute forgiveness was not available then, but only as it anticipated the coming of Christ. Thus that expression that has been used by so many, rolling forward, as it were, those sins till ultimately at the cross that blood flowed backward to cleanse the faithful under those previous dispensations of time, and of course all of those who will come to God through Christ in obedience to the gospel and reach that blood under the new covenant. Incidentally, how is that done? By a belief in Jesus that leads us to repent of our sins, to confess Jesus as the Christ, and then to be buried with Him in baptism for the forgiveness of sins, because that burial is the likeness of His death. And where was the blood of Christ shed? In His death. Where do we contact it? In the likeness of His death, which is that burial and baptism. And then we rise to walk in newness of life, and we have no more consciousness of sins in the sense that all the past sins are forgiven. Now, we must continue to walk in the light of the gospel, 1 John 1:7-9 tells us, and take advantage of the privilege of prayer to confess sins that we inevitably commit, being frail human beings, but we have that assurance of the continual cleansing of the blood of Christ. Oh, what a blessing we enjoy if we're under Christ, in Christ, under that new covenant. One other passage we'll look at before we close. You go back to one chapter back in Hebrews 9, and verses 13 and 14. And of course, here again, the writer is talking about in verse 12, not with the blood of bulls, blood of goats and calves, but with His own blood He entered the most holy place once for all, having obtained eternal redemption. For if the blood of bulls and goats and the ashes of a heifer sprinkling the unclean sanctifies for the purifying of the flesh, how much more shall the blood of Christ, who through the eternal Spirit offered Himself without spot to God, cleanse your conscience from dead works to serve the living God. There's that absolute cleansing of sin that comes only through the shedding of the blood of Christ. So that's our devotional time and a look at Hebrews 10, 1 through 4. Right now, a segment from Leroy Dedman and Leaving a Legacy that we're simply calling The Court Martial, and you'll see why right now.
1: Has someone ever told you something, but you knew they didn't understand what they said? I read of a mother who was boasting of her son to her friend. He had just enlisted in the army, and she was so proud of him. And in telling of his accomplishments, she said, "He has just received some kind of award called AWOL, and he is being promoted to court martial." Well, you know, many folks are like that in discussing the Bible, as they simply have a misguided zeal and lack of understanding. In referring to his own countrymen, the Apostle Paul in Romans 10, verses 1 through 3 said, "Brethren, my heart's desire and prayer for God to Israel is that they might be saved. For I bear them witness that they have a zeal for God, but not according to knowledge. For they've been ignorant of God's righteousness, and seeking to establish their own righteousness, have not submitted to the righteousness of God." The number is legion among sincere and honest religious people who really believe the error they have been taught. However, upon hearing the truth and often turning a deaf ear in anger, one must question their honesty. One would think a person who says he loves God would be willing to obey his will when they hear it. Jesus said in John chapter 14 and verse 15, "If you love me, keep my commandments." And again in John 15, 14, he said, "You are my friends if you do whatever I command you." One thing that is difficult for me to understand is why Bible-believing folk refuse to follow the instructions it contains. In that brief judgment scene we find in Matthew 25, verses 32 through 46, it is obvious that some will be at the judgment thinking they had done the will of God. And Jesus again reveals to us that very thing in Matthew 7, 21 through 23, when he says, "Not everyone who says to me, 'Lord, Lord,' shall enter the kingdom of heaven, but he who does the will of my Father in heaven. Many will say to me in that day, 'Lord, Lord, have we not prophesied in your name, cast out demons in your name, and done many wonders in your name?' And then I will declare to them, 'I never knew you. Depart from me, ye who practice lawlessness.'" I have heard various responses and attempts to justify the disobedience, such as, "Well, I know the Bible says those things, but I don't believe it matters." Well, this begs the question, if it doesn't matter, then what is the purpose of having the Bible? Others will say, "Well, we just can't all understand the Bible alike." Well, now, we may misunderstand it differently, but if we understand it, we will understand it alike. The Apostle Paul, by the inspiration of the Holy Spirit, wrote in Ephesians 5:17, "Therefore, do not be unwise, but understand what the will of the Lord is." Why would God give us the Bible and command us to understand it if we are unable to do so?
0: Our thanks to Leroy Dedman for another great Leaving a Legacy segment. Another great Walking and Talking segment is coming up with Freddie Clayton after we take a brief but very important information break. You may have questions or comments about Good News Today. We'd like to hear from you. 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
2: always good
0: news. We'd like to hear from you. Hearing from our viewers is always good news to us. Please take advantage of the contact information we have just given you. There are so many, literally hundreds, who've enrolled in our free Bible correspondence course, for example, and we'd like for you to be among them if you're not already a student. It's completely non-denominational, that is, it's based strictly upon the Bible alone. There's no obligation whatsoever. It's absolutely free, and we'd be delighted to enroll you. Let us send you lesson number one in this excellent series. It's a great systematic means of studying the Word of God. We also want you to visit our website at gnttv.org. And while you are there, we'd appreciate it very much if you would go to our guest book section and leave us a little message on our guest book as to where you are receiving and how you are receiving the Good News Today program, whether by television or through one of our radio broadcast, and where you are receiving it. It really helps us to have that information. So why not take a few minutes and do that, and any comments you have about the program. And if you have a Bible question, we'd like to hear from you. The question with which we'll be dealing in just a few moments came from a member of our Good News Today audience. So let us hear from you. Right now it's time to hear from Freddie Clayton, walking and talking through Proverbs.
3: The practical wisdom of the Old Testament book of Proverbs will assist us today just as it has for 3,000 years. Heaven's wisdom has the remarkable ability to assist those who will tap into it. Friends, are you such a person? Listen to this proverb, Proverbs chapter 10 at verse 26. As vinegar to the teeth and smoke to the eyes, so is the lazy man to those who send him. The vinegar here is sometimes referred to as gall, which is a word that sounds like something you would not want to put in your mouth. It's the sour grape juice that was often the only drink available for poor people that is under consideration. It has the ability to set the teeth on edge, making it impossible to enjoy a meal. Right now, I have on my cabinet, available for daily use, apple cider vinegar with the mother in it. I knew nothing about this stuff only a few months ago and would not mind going back in time to keep it that way. Now, 2 tablespoons of this stuff mixed with something to try to dilute the taste promises to do for your system what our ancestors evidently knew all about that allowed them to avoid many of the health problems and diseases that presently run rampant among us. The taste? I now feel sorry for the pickles that live in a similar concoction. As compared to smoke in the eyes as well, irritating, ultimately painful, and preventing clear vision. So obviously here mentioned are 2 things that we really would like to avoid, right? And to what does Solomon compare these annoyances? It is to the lazy sluggard, the lounging, thriftless messenger who never returns in time with the desired answer. Those who would send a lazy person, by that we mean who make their representative agent a lazy person, do it so to their own sorrow. His slothfulness is for them, adversely affecting them. I guess the obvious question I would ask right here is this. Why would anyone hire such a person anyhow? Well, maybe this is the first time the true character of this person is observed. Let me ask a follow-up question. How long would you continue to count on a person who has demonstrated himself to be worthless due to his laziness? From what I have observed in my lifetime, he no longer has a job, unless, of course, he's kinfolk or in other ways he's well-connected. My take on this proverb is this. Do not be the lazy messenger and fire him if you find him in your employ, regardless of his last name. This is Freddie Clayton, walking and talking through Proverbs.
0: And our thanks to Freddie Clayton. Excellent treatment of Proverbs 10:26. Coming up, it's our final segment, our G&T Q&A, after another brief break.

And we're back for our final segment. Before we get to our GNT Q&A, our question today, let me remind you also about the GNT app. You can go to your favorite app store, the one that applies to your smart device, and just simply do a search for Good News Today, and you'll see the yellow logo there with Good News Today. You can download that, and with that app, you can watch not only the entire program and several programs that are archived there, but also the individual segments are archived there. So if you just have 3 or 4 minutes to watch a segment like that, you can choose to do so. So we encourage you to do that. Here's our question. We mentioned it earlier. A member of our audience asked, studying the plagues in Exodus, what's the difference between cattle and beasts, the two words that are used there in Exodus during those plagues? Well, if we look at Exodus 9 and verse 6, and of course this involves the fifth plague here, in Exodus 9 and verse 6, the plague was to be against the livestock, as the New King James renders it, the livestock. All the livestock of Egypt died, verse 6, but of the livestock of the children of Israel, not one died. And the King James says cattle in certain places there. It refers to it as cattle. But the New King James translates it livestock. The King James in verse 6 renders it cattle there. Well, if you look at verses 6 through 10, you see the word beast is used at times seemingly interchangeable with the word cattle. And looking at the two Hebrew words that are employed, they can mean more than simply cows as such, but cows would have been included. But you also see horses, donkeys, camels, oxen, sheep, all of that being mentioned as a part of the severe pestilence. So you do see the word livestock in the New King James, cattle in the King James, but it can include more than just cows. Thanks for being with us. Yes.

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5: 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Hi, this is Jay Webb for International Gospel Hour. Since 1934, Churches of Christ have proclaimed God's Word through International Gospel Hour. Please stay tuned for another lesson on this program by Jeff Archie. Are you listening?
3: Thank you to our Jay Webb and greetings to all of you. We are delighted that you join us for our broadcast here from the International Gospel Hour. And today we want to think about that question that Peter asked in the long ago, Lord, to whom shall we go? We take that question from the context of John 6, beginning with verse 63. It is the Spirit who gives life, the flesh profits nothing.

0: is none other to whom we can turn who will help us better in our lives than the Lord Jesus Christ. You know, it is of interest to see the background from the text of John 6. Very quickly, please allow me to note a few additional things from this chapter. Now, from Matthew's account in Matthew chapter 14, this time in John 6 was after Jesus had learned of the tragic death of John the Baptist. In verse 2, let's notice how great multitudes followed him due to his miracles on those who were diseased. In verses 5 through 14, let's notice the great company coming toward him, 5,000 men of whom he fed, and how they acknowledged about Christ. This is of a truth, verse 14. How about verse 19, and let's notice a great fear of those who were on the ship and how Christ calmed the sea and ceased the storm. In verse 35, let's see a great assurance from Jesus when he said, "I am the bread of life. He that comes to me shall never hunger, and he that believes on me shall never thirst." In verse 33, let's notice the reminder of the great Christ who came down from heaven and gives life unto the world. And six other times in this chapter alone, we are reminded from whence he came. And that is so important, for he is now there again to serve those who follow the Father. Hebrews 1:1-3. In verse 60 of John 6, let's notice his disciples responding with his hard sayings, how they murmured about it or complained in verse 61. And in the answer, Jesus reminded them that his words were spirit and life in verse 63. In verse 66, as we note, many of his disciples went back and walked no more with him. How sad indeed that is. The lesson text of verse 68 in the question, "Lord, to whom shall we go?" The words of eternal life belong to the Christ. And also the certainty of the Christ, not only to believe in him, but to know him. From all of this, dear friends, let's note that we can know the Christ. And we know that he is always there when we learn of the death of a loved one, when we battle with disease and sickness. He is the truth to embrace and know in order to grow spiritually. He is the one who can calm my storms that rise up in my life and who can address my need to be filled when all else and everyone leaves me. Folks, there's a lot of power in John chapter 6, as in every chapter of the Bible. It is sad when one will turn elsewhere other than to God in Christ when the problems of life arise. Like Peter, let us ask, to whom shall we go? Well, there is none other, and there is no other answer. And we know to whom we should go. Paul affirmed that in 1 Timothy 1 and verse 12. He knew in whom he had believed. But for the next few moments, let's think why and let's think how. But first, a little word about our website at internationalgospelhour.com.
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0: Dear friends, we know to whom we should go. Now question, why should I go? News comes our way, a phone call, a social media post, a text. My, are we not faced with some of the most challenging of times when illness, sickness, death arises, struggles within family, struggles within our faith. Job was so right in Job 14 and verse 1 that man that is born of a woman is of a few days and full of trouble. And Jesus knew that man would have a troubled heart. He said that in John 14, 1 and 2. But he also quickly assures us within that text that he would be there. The wise man that built his house upon the rock and the foolish man that built his house on the sand had one thing in common. It rained on them and it rained hard, Matthew 7:24 and 25. But you know, friends, their preparation for it determined

0: determine their response when it came their way. And so we know whom, and we see why we should go. Now let's talk about how shall I go. Dear friends, when adversity comes and troubles arise, what do we do? May I suggest the following to help as a guide, to guide us to the Lord who will be there for us. Number one, when you get tough news, all you can do is accept it. It may be health, it may be a death, a stunning announcement within the family. All I know is at that moment, it is the hardest thing to date that you've ever heard or faced. But dear friends, it is there. It is not an it is what it is. Dear friends, it is. It is there. And yes, it hurts us. It affects us. We think on it. We dwell on it. But at that moment, we know what we are facing. We know what is ahead. And now it's time to go to work. We are not alone. Everyone has been there. When the tough news comes, we accept it and we go from there, which brings us to number two. Look for the opportunity at that moment for strength and comfort. Now, there's no better place to turn than to the Lord Jesus Christ and those He will put in our path. I mean, to whom shall we go? We see that comfort comes from God. Blessed be the God and Father of our Lord Jesus Christ, the Father of mercies and God of all comfort, who comforts us in all our tribulation, that we may be able to comfort those who are in any trouble with the comfort with which we ourselves are comforted of God, 2 Corinthians 1, 3 and 4. Now what this does, dear friends, it lightens our load. Others know, others listen, and others will help. Now third, see what pertinent others say and proceed onward. I'm referring to individuals such as doctors, counselors, individuals, ministers that can deal and help in that area of expertise. Keep the good attitude that God is in control and good doctors can be better doctors through the great physician who is able to help them. And for that matter, help and endow those who are helping you and comforting you. Let the doctors note the power of prayer is evident in your life, but please note the words of James 5:16. Confess your trespasses to one another and pray for one another that you may be healed. The effective, fervent prayer of a righteous man avails much. Now, dear friends, this is written to the Christian, not a person who is not a churchgoer or one who is not obedient unto God. It is the effective and fervent prayer of one who is righteous. Within seeing what others say, focus on your next appointment. If you have a doctor's appointment, focus right there, and that is all. Don't look at the big picture. Do what is to be done until that next appointment. That's all you can do. And look for the little victories within. Seek the good in every visit and updated report. The fourth thing, friends, please take it a day at a time. When troubles come and we're dealing with matters, all we can do is take the day that we have. Focus on the next step, not the entire staircase, if you will. In Lamentations 3:22-24, through the Lord's mercies we are not consumed, because His compassions fail not. They are new every morning. Great is your faithfulness. The Lord is my portion, says my soul. Therefore I hope in Him. We are not consumed. We're still standing that day. We're not going to look back at yesterday as Paul exhorted in Philippians 3:13-14. We're certainly not going to fret of tomorrow, Matthew 6:34. The fifth thing that I would bring forth is please do not blame God. When sin entered into the world in Genesis chapter 3, through the serpent's deception and mankind's accepting, God already had the plan to get us out. We note that from Ephesians 3:8 and following. When sickness hits, it's because of the sin in the world, and I will lay the blame at the feet of the one who brought it into the world. And dear friends, I don't have time to lay the blame on God when I am laying my burdens on Him, Matthew 11:28-30. Dear friends, let's think on these things, and I realize that we've gone a little lengthy today, and usually we come back with an additional offering of a study material. If we brought forth anything of which will help you in what you are dealing with, please contact us through internationalgospelhour.com and click on the contact tab and let us know that you love the material called To Whom Shall We Go? We'll send this to you in Bible tract form. You can also call us at our 1-800 number at 1-855-IGH-6988. Leave your name, address, and just say, "To whom shall we go?" And friends, we're going to have to go now. Thanks for joining me today on the International Gospel Hour. I'm Jeff Archie, and keep listening.
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2: It's that beautiful time of year again, isn't it? We're being able to enjoy the color palette of God. The soft greens, nestled within them the browns, the brilliant yellows, the touch of red. It reminds me of what we find in Acts 14, verse 17. "He did not leave himself without witness, for he did good by giving you rains from heaven and fruitful seasons." Fruitful seasons, satisfying your hearts with food and gladness. Whenever we see the beauty of nature this time of year, it reminds us of two things: God's existence and God's benevolence. Yes, He's there. Yes, He cares. And that can make this day a happy day if I keep it
3: 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By signing up for this correspondence course, you can take the first step in strengthening your relationship with God. 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If you follow Him and His Word, you will come to know the true meaning of life.

0: once again to Counterpoint. We're so glad that you're with us today. My name is Mike Hickson. With me, as always, B.J. Clark. And B.J., it's always a joy to be with you.
1: Yes, sir.
0: B.J., today we want to talk about, does the Lord care when we are hurting? And I know that there are many people in the world today who are hurting and suffering, and there are many people whose lives are filled with pain. And sometimes folks have the idea that the Lord doesn't care as they face or when they face the storms of life. How would you counter that mindset?
1: One simple passage comes to mind. It's 1 Peter 5 and verse 7, which says, casting all your care upon him, for he careth for you. Now think about that. The very God of heaven, the God who made the universe, cares for me. He actually acknowledges my existence and knows that I exist. There are people in this world that have a lot of power who've never heard of B.J. Clark, don't care about B.J. Clark, and don't know one thing about me. And it's not necessarily something they're trying to not know, but they just don't know. God not only knows who I am, he knows everything that I face, what you face. The viewers who are watching this program, think of the myriad of problems that they're facing, and you and I don't know it. We don't know some of the people who are watching, yet God knows every single person that's tuned into this program right now, and he knows every single problem they face. And not only does he know it, because some people can know it and not care. Are you telling me? Yes, he is telling. God cares.
0: You triggered a thought, B.J. In John chapter 5, we read about a great multitude of people. We read of Jesus in Jerusalem. And in verse 2, it says, there is in Jerusalem by the sheep gate a pool, which is called in Hebrew Bethesda or Bethesda, having five porches. And in verse 3, it says, and these lay a great multitude of sick people, blind, lame, paralyzed, waiting for the moving of the water. And then down in verse 5, it says, a certain man was there who had an infirmity, 38 years. When Jesus saw him lying there, you know, to think that Jesus had the ability to see beyond the crowd, to see the individual. And I think what you're saying is that you know, there are myriads of people out here in the world who have any number of problems, and yet the Lord sees us individually. And you think about in a world, what, some 7 billion people, and the fact that the Lord has the ability to understand and to empathize and sympathize with our plight in life. That's a wonderful thought.
1: It absolutely is. You reminded me of the widow, or the woman, I should say, with the issue of blood.
0: Yeah.
1: And Jesus is in the midst of a huge crowd, and one woman with faith touches his garment, and her issue of blood is once, you know, stopped.
0: That's
1: and
0: right.
1: She no longer has this problem. How did Jesus know about her situation in the midst of so many? That's the individual care that he has for
0: That's
1: you
0: right.
1: and for me. It's so encouraging.
0: It really is. B.J., as we think about this particular topic, I know that one of the values of reading and studying the Old Testament is that, as Paul said, that we can find comfort and hope, certainly in times of difficulty. But as you think back upon some of God's great servants, don't you think that sometimes people have this idea that they were superhuman?
1: Oh, yeah.
0: That you know, here are these great characters of the Bible, and they were spiritual giants, and sometimes it's as if they didn't have feet of clay, but they did, but, you know, we think, you know, they were superhuman. So when you look back at some of God's great servants and you see the difficulties and trials that they faced, did they ever need reminding that, hey, there's a God that cares?
1: I'm reminded of 1 Kings chapter 18, where Elijah stands up so triumphantly for God, and he is fighting against the prophets of Baal and standing up for the one true God. And he ends that chapter in victory. The very next chapter, Elijah makes this statement. He goes a day's journey into the wilderness, and he sits down under a juniper tree and requests that he might die, because he'd found out that Jezebel had threatened him. And he goes and says, it's enough now, Lord, take away my life. I'm not better than my father's. Basically, he says, I'm the only one left. There's no one that's serving you but me. It's so hard to be faithful all by my lonesome. Now, what God does is, first of all, he gives him a chance to rest. And he says, in verse number 5, he lay and slept under this juniper tree, and an angel touched him and says, arise and eat. So rest, get some nourishment. And then he lays down again in verse 6, and then the angel comes and says, you need to arise and eat because the journey's too great for thee. And so he got up and he ate. And then he went into the strength of that meat 40 days and 40 nights. Bottom line is, God ends up telling him, Elijah, I have 7,000 that haven't yet bowed the knee to Baal. You're not alone, and I'm with you. And he gave him a chance to get away from it all, to get a little rest, refreshment, and then he sent him right back to work. And that's the beauty of it. Depression is so debilitating sometimes. Absolutely. Because it makes us want to just do nothing.
0: That's right.
1: God knows we have to have a little bit of time to, you know, decompress.
0: That's right.
1: But we need to have that energy to get back out in the game again.
0: I agree. You know, when you look at people who become discouraged, sometimes discouragement leads to depression then leading to despondency, despair. And Elijah was there. And you talk about Elijah feeling forsaken, feeling alone. And I think about there are many people today who are suffering and hurting in life. And they have this idea that they're all alone, that there's no one there for them and with them. In Psalm 102, the psalmist in the long ago cries out to God, and he is afflicted immensely. And in verse 3, he said, my days are consumed like smoke. My bones are burned like a hearth. My heart is stricken and withered like grass. He said, so that I forget to eat my bread. Because of the sound of my groaning, my bones cling to my skin. And then in verse 6, he said, I'm like a pelican of the wilderness. I'm like an owl of the desert. I lie awake. And he said, I'm like a sparrow alone on the housetop. BJ, is there anything worse in life than feeling all alone?
1: No. Loneliness is a real issue. It's a problem. And I think a lot of folks watching this program, for all we know, may be living in a house by themselves for the first time perhaps in decades, because they've just recently lost a loved one and the house seems so empty now, because that chair is empty and that person that we've loved so dearly is no longer present among us. What do we do in situations like that? Psalms is full of such statements, and I love Psalm 102 also in verse 18, where I get this information that's so very encouraging to me. Deism says God made the world and then backed away from it and could not care less than he does. But here's the Bible in Psalm 102 and verse number 19. He has looked down from the height of his sanctuary. From heaven did the Lord behold the earth. Why? To hear the groaning of the prisoner, to loose those that are appointed to death. So he's not detached.
0: That's right.
1: He's connected. And he wants to hear the groaning. In Exodus chapter 2, the children of Israel were in bondage, in terrible bondage. And I love the last part of that chapter because it shows God's interconnectedness with us, with those that he loves. The Bible says in Exodus 2:23, the children of Israel sighed by reason of the bondage. They cried, and their cry came up unto God by reason of the bondage, and God heard their groaning. The very thing Psalm 102 says he does.
0: That's right.
1: He actually did, and he remembered his covenant with Abraham, Isaac, and Jacob.
0: BJ, another example of what you're talking about, Hezekiah in 2 Kings chapter 20, yes. When God told Isaiah in the long ago to go to Hezekiah and to tell him to set his house in order. He said, because you're going to die and not live. Verse 2, the Bible says he turned his face to the wall, prayed to the Lord. In verse 3, the text says, remember now, O Lord, I pray, how I've walked before you in truth with a loyal heart and have done what was good in your sight. The Bible says Hezekiah wept bitterly. And then in verse 5, God said to Isaiah, return and tell Hezekiah, the leader of my people, thus says the Lord, the God of David, your father, I have heard your prayer. I have seen your tears. Surely I will heal you. And you know, BJ, that's comforting and encouraging.
1: It is. It's very encouraging. I think it's important for us to remember that the relief we seek is not always immediate. The Bible says they that wait upon the Lord shall renew and receive strength and be able to once again soar like eagles. Isaiah 40 28-31. But in fact, even the example we were talking about earlier with the children of Israel's groaning, in Exodus 6, God told those same people, he said, I am the Lord. Now that's, do you want anyone better on your side than the Lord? He says, I'm the Lord and I will. Future had wasn't going to happen immediately, right, but it's right. Again, I will bring you out from under the burdens of the Egyptians. I will rid you out of their bondage. I will redeem you with a stretched out arm with great judgments, and I will take you to me for people. You're mine. I will be to you a God, and you shall know that I am the Lord your God, which bringeth you out from under the burdens of the Egyptians, and I will bring you into the land concerning which I swore to give to Abraham, Isaac, and Jacob. I will give it to you for an heritage. I am the Lord. And so he says, look, all that I promised you, I will do. You read the rest of the Old Testament? Did he keep those promises? He will. And will he keep those promises for you and for me to be there for us?
0: BJ, I couldn't help but think about, you could almost title that the I will passage.
1: Yes.
0: The I am the I will passage. And you know, we talk about the promises of God. And, you know, God said, I will never leave you nor forsake you. Look, that's a promise made to every child of God.
1: Absolutely.
0: And, in Hebrews chapter 13, verse 5, when he made that statement, he's encouraging Christians in the first century, and we talk about the application, and we've talked about some of God's great servants in the past and how God stood with them and helped them in days gone by way of application today, 21st century. The same God who cared for them will care for us, right?
1: That's right. He doesn't love us less than he loved them. If he loves us equally, and if he cared enough to be there for them, Mike, he's going to care enough to be there for you and for me. Paul's statement in Galatians 2:20 is about his redemption through Christ, but there's something very personal about it that I love, and I know you do too. I am crucified with Christ, nevertheless I live, yet not I, but Christ liveth in me, and the life which I now live in the flesh, I live by faith in the Son of God, and then this remarkable statement, who loved me and gave himself for me. I heard a preacher say some years ago, and when he first said it, I thought, well, and then I thought more about it, and I thought, I think he's right. He said, if I was the only person that had ever lived on the planet Earth, I still believe that Jesus Christ would have come to die for me.
0: That's right.
1: Personally. He cares that much about us individually.
0: That's tremendous care and love,
1: no doubt.
0: BJ, when times are tough, I know sometimes people think that they're all alone, and they're like a ship at sea and just drifting. And difficult times breed a lot of dark thoughts from time to time. There are some folks that wonder, does God really care? And sadly, some people lose their faith in dark times. So how do you counter those who are maybe on the verge of throwing their faith away or possibly have thrown it away?
1: They have to revisit again the things that made them so sure in the first place. One of the encouraging passages to me that fits this very description you just gave is Matthew 11. John the Baptizer. Now let's think about this. This is the very same man who knew who Jesus was in John 1 and said, behold, the Lamb of God, which taketh away the sin of the world. He bare record that Jesus was the Son of God. He was the one that baptized him and saw this spirit descend in the form of a dove, heard the voice from heaven, this is my beloved Son in whom I'm well pleased. Think of all that John had seen, all that John had said to affirm point blank, this is the Christ. And yet when we get to Matthew 11 in verse 2, John's in prison and he's hearing about the works of Christ, and he sends two of his disciples there in verse 3. He says to them to go to Christ, and they come and they ask this question, art thou he that should come, or do we look for another? Now that's a real contrast to what he has said on record. He's having some questions, he needs reassurance.
0: Yeah.
1: I find it fascinating. The Lord does not send them back to rebuke John and say, you tell him that if he's lost faith in me after all the confidence he's had in me in the past, he doesn't rip into him.
0: That's right.
1: He says in verse 4, go show John again those things which you do hear and see. You tell him, John, we saw blind people receiving their sight, lame people walking, lepers being cleansed, deaf people hearing, dead being raised up, the poor having the gospel preached to them. And you tell John, blessed is he that's not offended in me. Now think about this. Jesus knows John needs to revisit the very things that made him believe in the first place.
0: Exactly right.
1: And sometimes that's what we have to do. Get back into this book, dig in, read the Psalms, pray fervently, cry. The psalmists were not afraid to pour out their questions to God in curiosity. God, how? I don't understand. As long as we don't cross the line of acting like we know more than God, it's okay for us to ask questions.
0: You know, BJ, some of the people that we've talked about, you mentioned Elijah, we talk about David and some of the other great servants of God. And you know, if you look at their lives, there were mountains and valleys. And I think, which is typical in the life of any person. You know, it'd be great if we could always live on the mountaintop.
1: Right.
0: And if life was always about victory. But you know what? There are times when we are in the valley.
1: That's right.
0: And so, you know, to understand that there is this ebb and flow in life, and there are good times and bad times, there are joys and frustrations, there are successes and failures, and to understand that through it all, the Lord is with us. I think about David in Psalm 56, he said, this I know, God is for me.
1: Right.
0: And to understand that God will be with us, He'll stand beside us, and that He can get us through. A passage that I have found comforting and encouraging on many occasions, Hebrews 4:16, where the writer said, let us therefore draw boldly unto the throne of grace. Well, why? That we might receive mercy and find grace to help in time of need. And we could ask our viewers today, do you ever find yourself in time of need? Well, the answer is yes.
1: You know, I'm sure you've had this experience too. You want to call someone to talk to them, and you want so desperately to get their ear, but there's no answer. They're not available when you're trying to call. They can't help it. Sometimes they're occupied with other important matters or other important people. And so they can't always get them right away. Here's the amazing and staggering thing about the omnipresence and omniscience of God.
0: Mm-hmm.
1: There's never a time when I can't get to Him, when He will be busy, too busy to hear me. He's always able to hear my prayers.
0: That's true.
1: And that's why in Philippians chapter 4, Paul would say there in verse 6, and be anxious for nothing, but in everything with thanksgiving, he says, with prayer and supplication, let your requests be made known unto God. I tried to call my congressman one time for 2 years and only ever got to talk to his staff and never got to talk to him personally. If I tried to call the White House right now to talk to the president, or if I tried to call Congress to get congressional leaders on the line, what are my chances that I could get a hold of world leaders at any moment? I can't.
0: That's right.
1: I can do something even more amazing. I can talk to God right now.
0: That's right.
1: And know that through Christ, He will hear my prayer. That's amazing.
0: Oh, absolutely. And you know, you talk about calling people. How many times have you called trying to get a hold of somebody and they'll say, could you hold? Or, right, you know, you get a voicemail or whatever. Well, you know, God is always available, always attentive. And Paul, you mentioned Philippians chapter 4. Don't you find it interesting in Acts chapter 16 when Paul and Silas are imprisoned in Philippi? They've been beaten. Their feet have been fastened in stocks. And what are they doing at midnight?
1: Right.
0: They're praying.
1: And singing.
0: You know, the thing that strikes me about Paul, he practiced what he preached. And you know, you look at the life of Paul, he's writing to people, he's writing by inspiration of the Holy Spirit, but he's saying, look, I've been there. I've been where you are.
1: He was in prison in Philippi, Acts 16, and then when he wrote to the Philippians, he was also
0: in prison,
1: under arrest and in prison. And so, yet that, you know, remember, Mike, I know you do, that book of Philippians is full of one word that just keeps occurring over and over and over and over again.
0: Boy.
1: It's the word joy, rejoice.
0: That's right.
1: How can a man rejoice when he's in prison, when he's under arrest? Well, there are three reasons given in that text in Philippians 4. The word, right before the word rejoice in the Lord always, again I say rejoice, come these words, whose names are in the book of life. Rejoice in the Lord always. That's not the first and only time that happens. In Luke 10, Jesus sends out the 70, and they returned again with joy from their mission. And he says to them, they said, Lord, even the devils are subject to us through your name. And he said, I know. But he said, notwithstanding in this, rejoice not that the spirits are subject unto you, but rather rejoice because your names are written in heaven. Now, rejoice because your names are written in heaven, whose names are in the book of life. Rejoice. It all matches up.
0: Sure does.
1: And it's a beautiful concept.
0: Good stuff. BJ, I know that one of the things that people, as we talk about suffering and hurting in life and wondering about the care of God, we all have to deal with death. And, you know, in Hebrews chapter 2, the writer talks about those who, through the fear of death, people fear death. And there are people who are watching this program that possibly have just buried a loved one, and they're experiencing that loss and that hurt. So how do you encourage someone who is at that low point in life to say, you know what, you can make it, the Lord's with you?
1: That's a good question. And, you know, it's a question that's been troubling mankind ever since the dawn of time. It wasn't that long after the Bible opens in the book of Genesis that we read of Abel dying, and you think about what that must have done to Adam and Eve, and yet they were able to continue on and not give up. And that's the key thing, is we've got to be able to keep on keeping on, clinging to God, clinging to in tenacity to the hope that God is going to help us. It happens one day at a time. There's not any magic verse I could read that would say, okay, if you just read this verse, all your grief and guilt and pain will go away immediately. It's just hold it. Job, for example, he lost 10 of his children at once. How did he handle that? And then health problems came. He didn't have a supportive wife. How did he handle that lonely feeling of grief and pain and lack of support? He just kept clinging. He wouldn't let go of God.
0: That's right.
1: He wouldn't let go of God.
0: Well, you know, Job said in chapter 13, verse 15, though he slay me, yet will I trust him. And I think, as you said, clinging to God and trusting him in those dark hours. And I'm reminded of what James said in James chapter 1, verse 12. Blessed is the man that endures temptation, for when he has been tried, he shall receive the crown of life, which the Lord has promised to them that love him. And, you know, it's all about getting to heaven one day.
1: Right.
0: And, you know, death is a part of life. And I know that there are a lot of folks that are hurting today. And you know, sometimes in loss, we question, you know, where's God and does God care? But he does care. You were talking about a song that we sing from time to time.
1: Yes.
0: Which I think is a very, I think it's a very encouraging song about the care of God.
1: I love that lyric. Does Jesus care when my heart is pained too deeply for mirth or song, and my sad heart aches till it nearly breaks, and the tears flow all the night long? And then the chorus. Oh, yes, he cares. I know he cares. His heart is touched with my griefs. When the days are dreary, the long nights weary, I know my Savior cares. And that's something I know because it's affirmed in Psalm 55:22, cast thy burden upon the Lord, and he'll sustain you.
0: That's right.
1: That's a very encouraging text of Scripture.
0: It really is. BJ, I know our time's almost gone. To those who are hurting and suffering, and to those who are outside of Christ, what would a person need to do to become a child of God and to enjoy that spiritual blanket of blessings that we read about in Ephesians 1:3 about how every spiritual blessing is in Christ?
1: You know, that's a very important question, because truth be told, as much suffering as exists upon this earth, the worst suffering of all awaits those who are outside of Christ and those who do not know God, because he will come in flaming fire, taking vengeance on them that know not God and obey not the gospel of our Lord Jesus Christ. And they'll be punished with everlasting destruction from the presence of his power. The worst thing about hell is not being able to be with God. So that makes it really important for me to know, how can I leave a world of suffering, not to enter a world that's worse, but a place where there's even a guarantee of no suffering, no tears in heaven, no sorrows given. All will be glory in that land. And so the beautiful answer to that question is, be in the Lord. What is in the Lord that helps me? It's salvation is in Christ, 2 Timothy 2 and verse 10. Grace is in Christ, 2 Timothy 2, 1. No condemnation to those who are in Christ Jesus, Romans chapter 8 and verse number 1. And I think about eternal life. Isn't that what we all seek? I want to live forever. Eternal life is located in His Son, 1 John chapter 5 and verse 11. Short of it, all spiritual blessings are in Christ, Ephesians 1, 3. So here's the question. If that's where everything is I need, how do I get there? And the answer is, I read my Bible and see Jesus saying, except you believe that I'm He, you'll die in your sins. I don't want to do that. John 8, 24 says I must believe. Mm-hmm. All men everywhere have been commanded to repent, according to Acts 17, 30. What would make them want to? The goodness of God leads you to repentance, Romans 2, 4. Now, is it just belief and repentance? No, there's a confession with the mouth that's made unto salvation, Romans 10, 9, and 10. Philippians 2 says, every knee will bow and every tongue shall confess that Jesus is Lord. Well, there used to be a commercial on television. The Fram oil man came on and said, you can pay me now or you can pay me later. The idea being, but you will pay me. Well, you can confess him now or you can confess him later, but you're going to confess him. And so then what? A penitent believer has confessed Christ. Are they done? No, they're now ready to be baptized into Christ, to put on Christ, to get all those things we mentioned earlier that are in Christ. Galatians 3, 26 and 27. And this adds them to the church of Jesus Christ, Acts 2, 47.
0: Which is a wonderful thing. And you know, BJ, we talk about those great spiritual blessings and to be forgiven, to be in the church, to be a part of the redeemed, the cleansed, and to live with the knowledge that we have the presence of God in our lives, that we have the privilege of prayer, the promise of heaven. I mean, you know what? People ought to want to go to heaven.
1: Amen.
0: BJ, as always, it's so good to be with you. Appreciate so much your wisdom and knowledge, and appreciate you being a part of our viewing audience. We hope that you'll stay with us and continue to watch this program from week to week. Hope to see you right back here again next week. Until then, God bless.

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0: It's 57 degrees.
2: Hello and welcome again to Counterpoint. I'm Mike Hickson and B.J. Clark is with me as always, and we are so pleased to have the opportunity to study with you. Today we're going to be talking about the theme, Prove All Things by the Bible. Please stay tuned. B.J., it's always great to be with you. Appreciate so much your friendship, your Bible knowledge, and the participation that we have together on this program.
3: I could say the same thing right back to you. Thank you, brother.
2: B.J., I guess as we begin today, we talk about there being a standard in matters of religion. Mm-hmm. And, you know, there are a lot of folks in the world today that don't necessarily understand that the Bible is the authoritative word of God. That is the standard, the litmus test, if you please, for things pertaining to religion. So how do you counter this idea that there is no standard? Because that seems to be prevalent in the world today.
3: You know, what's amazing to me, Mike, is that everyone is used to standards in every other facet of life. They know that this is how many inches it takes to make a foot, how many feet it takes to make a yard. When they go to the grocery store, they expect certain weights and measures to be honored. There are standards everywhere. The red light means stop. The green light means go. We're not opposed to standards, generally speaking, but it's somehow a problem with people for God to be able to set standards as to what to do or what not to do. And I think what we have to try to show people is what would happen to our world if we were to suddenly jettison all the standards. Just take the highways, for example. We were talking earlier, just before we started the program here, about how some people are ignoring the set standards and how dangerous that is on the highways. But what if there were no speed limits, no stop signs, no stop lights, and every man for himself? What would happen? It would be absolute

0: I mean, you look around and you see the chaos and the division in the world today. It's obvious we're not all adhering to the same standard. You talked about, you know, 12 inches make a foot. We don't have to guess how far apart we are. We could take a ruler and we could know exactly how far apart we are.
1: That's right. And, you know, the Apostle Paul in Philippians chapter 3 in verse number 16 says, let us walk by the same rule. Let us mind the same thing. So there is a rule. There is a standard, and whatsoever we do in word or in deed, we're to do all in the name of the Lord Jesus, according to Colossians 3:17. And if any man speak, let him speak as the oracles of God, 1 Peter 4:11. But that doesn't really answer your question. Your question is, why do people ignore these standards? I was turning to a text that I was thinking about from the book of 2 Peter chapter 2, which describes some people and their attitude. In verse 10, it says, they walk after the flesh in the lust of uncleanness and despise government. Presumptuous are they, self-willed. They're not afraid to speak evil of those in positions of authority, it says. Now, here's the thing. He's not talking about despising the civil government here. These people despise government in general. They don't want to be governed by anyone or anything. No wonder Jesus said the step that we have to take to be able to follow him is to deny self, take up the cross, and follow him. That's why we often point out the middle letter of the word sin is the letter I, and the middle letter of the word pride is the letter I. When I am more focused on what I want than what Christ wants, that's where I get into trouble. And that's why Paul said, I'm crucified with Christ, nevertheless I live, yet not I, but Christ lives in me, and the life which I now live in the flesh, I live by faith in the Son of God, who loved me and gave himself for me. So it's a matter of submitting to the will of someone who is greater than we are.
0: That's right. And you know, BJ, as we talk about this subject and its importance and the fact that there is this standard, there is a standard of authority, Scripture. And there are people, as you said a moment ago, who do not want to be governed by anything or anyone. We see that spirit of lawlessness so prevalent in the world today. So when it comes to matters of religion, the devil is anti-God, anti-Bible. Mm-hmm. And one of the things that disturbs us is that we see a lot of people who listen to what others say in the religious world, but they never really put it to the test. They don't look to the standard. You know, the Bereans were commended because they searched the Scriptures to make sure that what they heard was authenticated by this book that we call the Bible. So there are a lot of people in the world today, they practice things, but the things that they're practicing aren't necessarily found in Scripture. Mm-hmm. Now, Paul said, prove all things, test all things, hold fast that which is good, which would imply there are some things that aren't good. So how do we counter this prevalent attitude among so many in the religious world today that just, you know, they just kind of go with the flow, go with the crowd, and they never really investigate? Maybe that's what we need to do, is encourage people to investigate.
1: Amen. Jesus in the greatest sermon ever preached, the Sermon on the Mount, said in Matthew chapter 7 and verse number 15, beware of false prophets. Now they're going to come to you, he says, in sheep's clothing. They will look harmless. They will appear to be of no threat to you. But really, he says, inwardly, they're ravening wolves. And he says, you've got to know them by their fruits. By their fruits ye shall know them. And so earlier before this, he'd been talking about how the way that leads to heaven is a narrow way, and there are few that find it. The way that leads to destruction is broad, and there are many that go in thereat. And so it's not everyone that says, Lord, Lord, that shall enter the kingdom of heaven, but he that doeth the will of my Father which is in heaven. So Jesus has given us the standard by which we know whether a man is a false prophet. The will of the Father in heaven will tell me that. John said, beloved, believe not every spirit, but try the spirits. Test the teachers, whether they be of God. Now, why would I have to do that? Because many false prophets are gone out into the world. John said that in his day. I asked a preacher one time who acted like there was no such thing as a false teacher in our brotherhood. And I said, listen, John said there were false teachers in his day and time. Have they all suddenly evaporated off the face of the planet? Or do we still have individuals on the

0: planet Earth today who are going around teaching the doctrines and commandments of men, Matthew 15, 8 and 9. And the answer, sadly, is we've got an abundance of that going on around us.
1: You know, you mentioned Matthew 15, and in that context, Jesus, in talking about the religious leaders of his day, identified them as blind leaders of the blind. Yeah. And he said, if the blind lead the blind, they'll both fall in a ditch. And sadly, there are a lot of folks that are just groping in spiritual darkness, and they never investigate. You know, we talk about proving all things. BJ, there are so many things out here that people put their faith in terms of matters of faith, but the faith doesn't substantiate it. For example, we talk about salvation, how to become a child of God. I would say that in the Protestant world, by and large, most people have never heard or never even stepped back to think about, okay, wouldn't it be a good place to start in Acts chapter 2 if I want to know how to be saved? I mean, wouldn't that seem to be the template for how this thing, you know, how the church got started, how people entered the kingdom of God? And yet, when I read Acts chapter 2 and listen to people on the radio and television, that's not what they're saying. So how do we encourage people, look, you've got to go back and investigate.
0: Right. We've got to get them to have the same zest for truth that the noble Bereans had that you mentioned earlier, who were actively involved. They searched the scriptures daily, but before they did that, it even says something else. They received the word with all readiness of mind. There's part of the problem.
1: That's right.
0: We've got folks today who are, Peter calls them, willingly ignorant in 2 Peter chapter 3. They don't want to know the truth. Don't confuse me with the facts. I have my mind made up. We need more Corneliuses, who said in Acts 10:33 to a gospel preacher that had come to his home, we are all here present before God to hear all things that are commanded thee. He was willing to hear exactly what God said. He did not have his mind made up, no preconceived ideas or notions. Just tell us what the will of God is, and we will do it. Whatsoever this word says, we will do it. But you know, it's possible to say those words and not live them out. I think about Exodus 19, where Moses at Mount Sinai said some things to the people, and they said, all that you've said, we will do. But it wasn't very long until they reneged on that promise and did not do what God said to do.
1: Not very long at all. You know, back in, you mentioned the Sermon on the Mount, Matthew chapter 7. You know, in Matthew chapter 7, Jesus said, not everyone who says to me, Lord, Lord, shall enter the kingdom of heaven, but he that does the will of my Father, which is in heaven. So it would seem to me that we would want to make sure that we do the will of the Father, and that would begin with becoming a child of God. I mean, what does the Bible teach? You know, I think about in Acts chapter 16, when the Philippian jailer asked Paul and Silas, what must I do to be saved? You know, let the word of God answer the question.
0: You know, you triggered a thought in my head just now about Romans 8, which says very clearly in verse number 16, the Spirit itself, or himself, beareth witness with our spirit that we are the children of God. There was a book that was written some years ago called The Spirit and the Word by Zachary T. Sweeney. It's a great book. And it talks about this business of the Spirit bearing witness with our spirit. And it even presents a chart in there that says, now here's what the Holy Spirit bears witness to be necessary for salvation. Can we say that we have done what the Spirit said is necessary to become a child of God? If we can't check off those boxes, so to speak, that the Spirit gave us, for example, the Spirit says that everyone that has heard and has learned comes to the Father, John 6:44-45, and that faith comes by hearing and hearing by the Word of God or Christ, Romans 10:17. Can I say check, prove that I've done that? Can I then go down the list and say, except if I don't believe Jesus Christ is the Son of God, I'll die in my sins. How do I know that? Holy Spirit revealed it in John 8 and verse 24. Have I thus believed? Check. And I can just keep going down the list. Repentance, check. All men everywhere commanded to, Acts 17:30. Have I confessed his name unto salvation? Romans 10:9-10 says I should. Have I been baptized for the remission of sins? Acts 2:38, check. Now am I living faithfully? All of those things I can double check and say, okay, can I prove that what the Spirit says I should do to be saved, I have done.
1: So, okay, BJ, in light of what you just said, and I think that the passage you noted a moment ago, Romans chapter 8, is a tremendous text, and that book you referred to is a great book. So look at the religious world today. Most people in the religious world, they're told to accept the Lord Jesus into their heart and then to recite what they call the sinner's prayer. But the verses you appealed to said nothing about the sinner's prayer. So how do you counter those who say, well, you know what, this is what I did?
0: I would love to be able to have that conversation and lovingly say, okay, now I can show you where the Holy Spirit said to repent and be baptized for the remission of sins, because the apostle spoke as the Spirit gave them utterance, Acts 2:4, and thus whatever was said in Acts 2:38 was as the Spirit was giving utterance. Now, what you need to do is show me where the Holy Spirit ever said that one should say a prayer and ask Jesus to come into their heart. You're saying, check, I did that, but what you haven't yet proven is that the Holy Spirit says you could or should do that. And what you need to do is show me where the Holy Spirit in this book right here said that I should do what you're suggesting you did. If you can't show me that, then basically you're bearing witness only with your spirit, not with the Holy Spirit.
1: And you know, BJ, in just trying to process the information and beginning in Matthew, going through Revelation, I can't think of a single text that would substantiate the sinner's prayer. It's just not there.
0: No, now sometimes, as you know, people will make a vain attempt to make Luke 18 the sinner's prayer, but they've missed a couple of things here that are probably worth our time to investigate. Jesus talked about the two men that went up into the temple to pray, one a Pharisee, the other a publican. But notice these individuals were already in a covenant relationship with God under the covenant. And so the Pharisee is praying, God, I thank thee, and he's patting himself on the back for how great he is. And the publican, standing afar off, would not so much as lift up his eyes, God, be merciful to me, a sinner. And this man went down to his house justified rather than the other. Couple of things. First of all, Jesus is talking about people on this side of the cross that had not yet died. Jesus had not yet died, and thus the New Testament was not in force in Luke 18, 9-14. These men were under a covenant, but not the new one. The new covenant requires us to do those things we mentioned that the Holy Spirit gave, but people cannot go to any passage where, after the church was established, where an inspired preacher or teacher says, everyone bow their heads and say this prayer and ask Jesus to come into their hearts.
1: That's right. And you know, sometimes people will appeal to, for example, 1 John chapter 1, verse 8, where John said, if we confess our sins, he's faithful and just to forgive us our sins, to cleanse us from all unrighteousness. But John's writing to Christians there.
0: Right.
1: And he's not talking to people who are not, he's not talking to people who are outside of Christ. And there is God's second law of pardon.
0: Yeah, Simon the sorcerer comes to mind, who believed and was baptized, Acts 8:13. Now, what did Jesus tell us about he that believeth and is baptized? He shall be saved. Simon believed and was baptized. Thus he was saved. And then a few verses later, he's trying to bribe the apostles to give him Holy Spirit power. He's trying to buy the gift of God with money, and he's told, thy heart perish with thee. So repent and pray. The reason he was told to repent and pray is because he'd already been baptized and he's already believed, and thus he now needed to avail himself of the second law of pardon. And there are some folks who've been scripturally baptized, and if they sin after that, yes, prayer is the prescribed mechanism by which they access the grace and mercy of God again. But as far as the introduction into Christ, and that's being by baptism into Christ, according to Romans 6:3 and Galatians 3:27.
1: Well, so true. BJ, you know, there are a lot of folks in the world today, they have been fed this line that, you know, one church is just as good as another. And then there are others who will say, well, you know, it really doesn't matter about whether or not you're a part of the church, because after all, Jesus is the one who saves. And if you want to identify with him but no local affiliation with the church, then that's acceptable. So how do you counter that? Because again, I mean, we're talking about a lot of folks that believe this.
0: You know, they say that they believe this, but if you press them lovingly, Okay, you're saying one church is as good as another. Do you really mean every church? What about a church that says they don't believe Jesus Christ is the Son of God? What about Jewish people who are religious but who deny that Jesus is the Christ? Is their belief just as good as another? And most folks who believe that you have to believe in Jesus will draw the line there and say, well, no, they need to believe that Jesus Christ is the Son of God. Why do they? Well, the Bible says, okay, now we're on a common ground. The Bible also says that I need to repent. Acts 17:30. The Bible, the same Bible you've appealed to say the Jewish belief is not as good as another if he denies the Christ, is the same Bible that says he that believeth and is baptized shall be saved. So I'm all for using the Bible as our standard. You've used it in this one plan of step in the plan of salvation. Why can't I use the same Bible to identify and to insist on the other God-given steps of salvation?
1: Well, you know, I think that's a great point. And BJ, in life, I guess in life just in general, we would never say one automobile is as good as another, yeah, or one house or one neighborhood's as good as another, or one piece of clothing is as good. We make distinctions like that every day. So why would we think that one church is as good as another? And then, you know, this idea that the church is a non-entity. If I understand what Paul said in Acts chapter 20, verse 28, Christ purchased the church with his blood. And the Bible says in Ephesians 5, verse 23, the saved are in the church. Mm-hmm. So it would seem to reason that if you want to be saved, then you better be in the church.
0: And that church is called the house of God in 1 Timothy 3:15. And you mentioned earlier, some people say, well, one house is as good as another. But in Matthew 7, Jesus said, the wise man built his house on the rock. Foolish man built his house on the sand. Was storm comes, was one house as good as another? In this case, no, the house built on the rock was better. Ask Noah, is one house as good as another when the flood comes? Or do we have to be in the house that God told you to build, that ark? Or is one house, our house, just as good as your house when the flood comes? And in the days of the 10th plague, was a house without blood properly applied to the doorpost just as good as a house where the blood was properly applied to the doorpost? Ask Rahab if one house is as good, yeah, as another. Back in the book of Joshua chapter 2, when she was told, we're going to be looking for the scarlet cord in the window, the same window you let us down by, and you bring your house, your family to your house where that cord is hanging, and our soldiers will be told, leave that house alone, you'll be safe there. Was one house as good as another for Rahab and her family? No. So, wait a minute. If that was true in the Old Testament was written for our learning, not for our law, what do we learn? That there are times when salvation is found in one location, the ark, in one plan of salvation. The 10th plague had only one way to escape the 10th plague, not a different, no one was told, just say the firstborn prayer and ask God to save you that way. No, there were specific things to do, and the same thing with reference to the plan of salvation today. We've got to do what God said do in order to receive that blessing of safety.
1: Well, exactly right. And you know, BJ, in Romans chapter 12, Paul said that we are one body in Christ.
0: Yeah.
1: The one body's in Christ. And so we talked a moment ago about what to do to become a child of God. When we're baptized, the Bible says that we're baptized into Christ, but also into the church of Christ. And you can't be saved without being in Christ or in the church of Christ.
0: That's such a good point about the one body being in Christ, because think of all the things that are in Christ. There's no condemnation to those in Christ, Romans 8:1. Grace is in Christ Jesus, 2 Timothy 2:1. Salvation is in Christ Jesus, 2 Timothy 2:10. Eternal life is in his Son, 1 John 5:11. So I better be in Christ. Well, how do I get in there if I'm in the one body? As you noted, I'm in Christ. That's where the one body's located.
1: And you know what,
0: not
1: BJ,
0: outside of Christ.
1: Every spiritual blessing known to man, Ephesians 1:3, is in one place.
0: There you go.
1: It's in Christ. And so, and you know, in the book of Ephesians, some 35 times, Paul uses that expression in Christ or its equivalent, which would say there's something special about being in Christ.
0: And there's nothing mysterious about how to get there either.
1: No.
0: The Bible says, know ye not that so many of us as were baptized into Jesus Christ. We're baptized into his death, Romans 6:3. For as many of you as have been baptized into Christ have put on Christ, Galatians 3:27. That's how we do it. Now, it's not baptism alone. You and I have never said that, never would say that. It's a faith, repentance, confession, and baptism into Christ is that final step to get us there. And you know, Mike, let's think about this just for a moment. People watching us right now have been taught that you're saved first and then baptized to show you've been saved. Well, if you're saved, you have to be in Christ because that's where salvation is. But if you're already in Christ, why would you need to be baptized into a place that you already are? I wouldn't say to you, Mike, enter the room right now, because you'd say, I'm already here. I can't enter the room that I'm already in. I could leave and enter again, but right now, it would be physically impossible for you or for me to, from this point, enter this room because we've already done
1: already
0: it
1: here.
0: If I'm in Christ, I've already entered into Christ. I've already been saved. If I'm saved, I'm in Christ. But the Bible says baptism puts us into Christ. God would not say, you're saved and in Christ, and now I want you to be baptized to enter into a place that you already are. That makes no sense.
1: None whatsoever, BJ, none. And you know, there are some who even teach that you can be saved without being baptized, but you can't be a member of the church without being baptized.
0: That's right, which makes it easier to get into heaven than it is a certain denomination.
1: Yeah, I mean, you know, again, the emphasis of this program today, prove all things. And you know, BJ, we've said it before. Look, if somebody can show us where we're wrong, we're more than happy to be submissive to what the Bible teaches because we want to go to heaven.
0: I'd like to lovingly point out that if people have paid attention to what we've been saying, you and I have not said, well, Mike, you know, I think, and you haven't said, BJ, my opinion is, well, the way I see it, my view, what are we doing? If people have watched carefully, or if they want to go back and look at this again sometime, just write down the proof that we've given. What proof have you and I given for the things we've said today? Not our own think-sos. We're not consulting a latest Gallup poll or any kind of poll. We've given book, chapter, and verse. That's what's going to judge us on the last day.
1: Yeah.
0: So there's your proof.
1: And what was it you said at the onset of our program? If any man speak, let him speak as the oracles of God. You know, Paul in Romans chapter 4, verse 3, he said, what does the scripture say? Look, that's all we're trying to do is point out what the Bible says, because as you said a moment ago, that's the standard by which we're going to be judged. So we ought to make sure that our lives are in harmony with this book.
0: Two chapters earlier in Romans, he said, the judgment of God is according to truth. Romans 2:2. And what is truth? Thy word is truth, John 17:17. No wonder Jesus said, the word that I have spoken, the same shall judge men in the last day. We can promise our viewers that you and I won't be, our words will not be judging men on the last day. The words of Christ will be. So our words better match to the best of our ability, the words that he taught, because that's why James says, don't be many teachers. There's a heavier judgment. If you're not going to teach the same words that Christ taught about how to be saved, then you're going to receive a heavier judgment because you've been misleading people.
1: That's right. That's exactly right.
0: That's a big deal.
1: It is a big deal. BJ, we got about a minute and a half left. I know we talked about it, but just for emphasis sake, what would a person need to do to simply become a member of the body of Christ and a New Testament Christian?
0: I would lovingly say to any viewer today, you just start in the book of Acts. The Holy Spirit revealed the book of Acts. That's his witness. So then you just go through, did I do the same things they did? Did I hear the word? Check. Did I repent? Check. Did I confess like the eunuch? Check. Have I been baptized for the remission of sins and to wash away my sins? Acts 2:38, Acts 22:16. Check. If you can't say that you did the same things they did, then you're not in the same place they were. And where were they? According to Acts 2:47, the Lord was adding to the church those who were being saved. So if you want to be in the body, the church, which is in Christ, which is where all those blessings are located, you've got to get into Jesus Christ. And the way you do that is clearly mapped out for us in the book of Acts. Imitate them in what they did, and you will be what they were, just members of the Lord's church, living in the body of Christ, to glorify Christ, to bring others to Christ, and to someday get us all home to go live with Christ. That's what this book proves is necessary.
1: So good to be with you, BJ. Thank you for being with us. Hope to see you back here again next week. Until then, God bless.
2: Let's make the most of a minute. If history tells us anything about the strength of a nation, it is this. We must guard against letting wrong conduct become popular and accepted. Abortion is just such an example. Who would have thought that today we would be receiving propaganda daily that pokes fun at those who are just insensitive enough to love the unborn children? Well, for today, let's consider one more perspective from the Word of God. It's Romans 1, verse 31, and it speaks to those who don't like to retain God in their knowledge. It says they are often without natural affection. When it comes to America's unborn babies, you and I can still take our place with those who maintain natural affection. Convenience abortion will always be wrong. I'm Glenn Colley from the Church of Christ, hoping you make the most of your minutes.
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0: Ladies and gentlemen, thank you very much for watching the Fountain of Life television program today. My name is Larry Acuff. I'm the preacher for the Lithia Springs Church of Christ in Lithia Springs, Georgia. It is a joy for us to be able to study the Bible with you using this method. So we would encourage you, get a cup of coffee, get your Bible, get a pencil, pen or pencil, piece of paper. Maybe you want to take some notes. You may have a question about something that is said on this program. Maybe you have a Bible question that you would like answered on this program. All you simply need to do is just give us a call at 877-700-0559. 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It will give you an opportunity to ask a question. It will give you an opportunity to look at other things in the study of the Bible. We have various pieces of information there. There are various DVDs. For an example, Search for Truth DVD is on that program. Maybe you have a question. Why are there so many religious churches? Why are there many so religious division in our world today? There is a DVD that will help you. You can sign up there for our free Bible correspondence course. Just give us your name, address, please include the zip code. We will be more than glad to send you lesson number one in our 10 lesson Bible correspondence course. It is free. There is no charge to you. Here's all you need to do. 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Give us your name, address, include the zip code. We will send you lesson number one. Now, you complete lesson number one, and then you send it back to us. We will grade it. We will then send you a nice certificate of completion along with lesson number two, and you take lesson number two, and once you have completed that, you're going to want to take all 10 of these lessons. They will help you in your understanding of the will of God. It is our goal. John 8:32, the Bible says, "And you shall know the truth, and the truth shall make you free." It is our goal to take the Word of God and to encourage men and women, boys and girls, to study the will of God and to obey the will of God. And so, therefore, we encourage you to go to our website, LithiaSpringsChurchOfChrist.com. Now, you may, on the Lord's Day, you may not have an opportunity to worship in the congregation where you go. We would encourage you to go to our website. You can stream our services. There are others I know who do that. So let me encourage you. Take advantage of the opportunity. LithiaSpringsChurchOfChrist.com. There are many things there that you will find that will be help to you in a study of the will of God. Now, maybe you don't want to do that, but you'd like the free Bible correspondence course, or you have a Bible question, give us a call at 877-700-0559. We will be glad to respond to your telephone call, either with a free Bible correspondence course, or if you have a question, which folks often do, I'm more than happy to return those calls if I'm not available when you call. So, 877-700-0559. I want to ask you a question. Can we understand the Bible alike? You know, so many folks, they'll say, "Well, you know what, Brother Acuff, everyone has a different interpretation of the Bible." Now, in the book of Ephesians, chapter number 3 and verse number 4, the Apostle Paul wrote to the church at Ephesus, and he said, "Whereby when you read, you may understand my knowledge in the mystery of Christ." Now, that word understand, if you go back and look at that, that word understand actually means comprehend. Now, let's go back and look at that passage again. In Ephesians 3 and verse number 4, he said, "Whereby when you read, that you may not just understand, but you may comprehend my knowledge in the mystery of Christ." When you and I discuss the Bible, there are folks who say, "Well, now, Brother Acuff, I have my interpretation of the Bible. You have your interpretation of the Bible. And so, therefore, we just have, everybody has his own interpretation of the Bible." Now, I'll ask you a question. You understand, my friend, the Bible one way? Now, is that what you're asking? That you understand the Bible one way, I understand the Bible another way, or that is your interpretation? Well, my friend, that is nothing more than just a logical contradiction. And there is a reason for that, because when you and I look at it, there is no such thing as understanding the Bible differently. Now, I believe I can prove this point here in just a few minutes. If two people differ on the meaning of the Bible, then one of them or both of them or possibly both of them, one is wrong, the other may be right, or possibly both of them are wrong. If two people, let me say this again now. If two people differ on the meaning of a Bible text, keep that in mind, underline it in your mind. If two people differ on the meaning of a Bible text, one is wrong, possibly both. Now, we might misunderstand something differently, but we do not understand something differently. So we simply ask the question, can we understand the Bible alike? Now, we're also asking this question. Can God make himself understood? See, this idea, well, you understand it your way, and I understand it my way, and I have my interpretation, and you have your interpretation. You know what we're saying, my friend? We are simply saying God doesn't have the ability to give us a book by which men can understand it and all understand it the same. Now, just look at this for a second. For an example, men can understand an ad in a newspaper. If some business puts an ad in a newspaper and they say, we're advertising tires for a car. We're going to sell you four tires for $400. Now, if you come to our store, here are four tires. They give you the name of that tire and they say, you come to our store. We're going to sell you four tires for $400. That's $100 a piece. Now, I want to ask you a question. Do you go in that store and say, you know what, I come to get my four tires for $200? Well, absolutely not. Why? The advertisement said, and you understand it that way. The advertisement said, we're going to sell you four tires for $400, $100 for one tire. Now, you don't go in there and say, well, now my next door neighbor told me that really meant $200. You and I know better than that. That doesn't work. What about a recipe on a cereal box? I heard this statement one time, said my friend gave her a recipe. He said, I didn't have potatoes, I substituted rice. I didn't have paprika, I used another spice. I didn't have tomato sauce, I used tomato paste. Whole can, not a half can, I don't believe in waste. My friend gave me this recipe. She said, you couldn't beat it. There must be something wrong with me. I couldn't even eat it. Well, what do you find there? Well, the person didn't follow the recipe. You and I can take a recipe book, a lady or a man who's doing the cooking, someone can take a recipe book and they can look at that recipe and they can make an item based, something to eat, based on that recipe. Well, I'll ask you another question. What about a medical doctor writes a prescription, gives it to a patient, the patient goes to the pharmacy, and the pharmacist reads that prescription and gives you the medicine the doctor has prescribed. He doesn't say, well, you know, we don't understand this the same. Absolutely not. So what are we finding? Can God, if man can write an ad for a newspaper, if an individual can write a recipe that someone can follow, if a medical doctor can write a prescription that folks can follow and get the medication that they need, would it not seem reasonable, my friend, that the God of heaven could write a book that when you and I read it, that we can understand? I want you to think about something. Now, if you put on a pair of glasses, if you're looking at a piece of a newspaper that is white, and you put on a pair of glasses that are yellow, then what are you going to find? You're going to find that the coloring, that you're going to find that it's going to be yellow. Now, here's another individual, and they put on a pair of glasses, and those glasses are red. So what do you have? Well, this person is reading it, and it's going to be yellow. Another person is reading it, it's going to be red. Then another person said, well, no, it's not yellow, it's not red, it's not blue. Why? Because they have a preconceived idea. They are preconceived to a certain condition. They are preconceived to a certain opinion. Now, is that not what happens when it comes to a study of the Bible? Now, there are three or four things I want us to look at today in studying this lesson. Number one is this. Man must live by the Word of God. In the book of Matthew, chapter number 4 and verse 4. If you go to the text of the Bible, what you're going to find out is this is when our Lord Jesus Christ was being tempted by the devil. And if you'll remember, he had fasted for 40 days prior to this. And now the devil comes to him and he said, now, if thou be the Son of God, command that these stones be made to bread, be turned to bread. What did Jesus say to him? How did Jesus answer the devil on this occasion? Well, I'll tell you what he said. In Matthew 4, verse number 4, Jesus said, "Man shall not live by bread alone, but by every word that proceedeth out of the mouth of God." So what is Jesus saying to the devil? Man must live by the holy will of God. In Matthew chapter number 22 and verse number 29, the Bible says you are mistaken. As a matter of fact, one translation says you do err. Now, the one that I'm telling you in Matthew 22, the New King James, Matthew 22, 29, you are mistaken not knowing the Scriptures or the power of God. See, they had asked our Lord a question. And He said, you do err. You're mistaken not knowing the Scriptures. You do not know what the Scriptures say, and neither do you understand or know the power of God. In the book of John, chapter number 20, verses number 30 and verse number 31, the Bible said, "Truly many other signs did Jesus in the presence of His disciples, but these are written that you might believe, and that believing you might have life in His name." Now I want you to notice the statement there. The Bible says these are written that you might what? That you might believe. These are what? They are written that you might believe, and that believing you might have life in His name. So we ask the question, can we understand the Bible alike? Well, the first thing we must understand, and that is that man cannot live by bread alone, but by every word that proceedeth out of the mouth of God. In the book of 2 Timothy chapter number 3, verses 16 and 17, the Bible said, "All Scriptures given by inspiration of God is profitable for doctrine, for reproof, for correction, for instruction in righteousness, that the man of God might be perfect, thoroughly furnished unto every good work." In John 12, in verse number 48, Jesus said this, "He that rejecteth me and receiveth not my word hath one that judgeth him. The words that I speak unto you, they shall judge you in the last day." In the book of Revelation, chapter number 20, when John writes, "I saw a great white throne, and Him that sat upon it, from whose face the earth and the heavens fled away, and there was found no place for them. And I saw the dead, small and great, stand before God, and the books were open, and another book was open, which is the book of life, and the dead were judged out of the things that were written in the books, according to their works." So when you and I read Revelation chapter number 20, and we emphasize the fact that it is the Word of God, that man must take the Word of God and base his life and base his understanding strictly upon those things that are written in the holy will of God. Now, there's a second thing that I want you and I to understand. As you and I look at this, and that second thing simply is that you and I must look at the will of God. Man can understand the words alike. Now, I want you to think about this a second. Now, not just understand, but man can understand the words alike. For an example, in the book of 1 Corinthians chapter number 1 and verse number 10, the Apostle Paul said, "Now, I beseech you, brethren, in the name of the Lord Jesus Christ, that you all," now listen to this, "that you all speak the same thing, that there be no division among you, but that you be perfectly joined together in the same mind and in the same judgment." He said, "It's been reported unto me of you, my brethren, by them of the house of Chloe, that there are contentions among you. Some say, I of Paul, I of Apollos, I of Cephas, I of Christ." And Paul asked the question, he said, "Now is Christ divided?" Now what the Bible says to one and all. The Bible teaches us that with God there's no respecter of persons. In every nation, he that feareth God and worketh righteousness is acceptable to him. Acts 17. And in the book of Romans, he said that with God there is no respecter of persons. So when you and I look at 1 Corinthians chapter number 1, and the Bible says, now, if man cannot understand the Bible alike, if man cannot read the Scripture, then Paul's statement in 1 Corinthians chapter number 1, when he said, "I plead with you, I beseech you, I implore you, that you all speak the same thing." Oh, somebody said, "Now, wait a minute, Paul, we can't all speak the same thing because we don't understand the Word of God alike." Now, think about this. You and I must understand that we can understand the words of the Bible alike. For an example, in the book of Acts chapter number 4, this was following the establishment of the church in Acts chapter 2 on the day of Pentecost. In Acts chapter number 4, they had gone to the temple. Acts chapter 3 as well. They had gone to the temple. They were mingling in the city. And they were preaching the Word of God. And the Bible says that the multitude of them that believed, now watch this, the multitude of them that believed were, watch it, one heart and one soul. Well, now, isn't that weird? I mean, how could that be? Do you not suppose that there were those folks out there and somebody come and say, hey, Paul, now or Peter, let me tell you, now I just don't understand. I don't understand the same way. Now this guy over here, he understands it's this way. Another fellow over here understands it. No, that's not what happened. Acts 4:32, the Bible says, and the and the multitude of them that believed, not just one, but the multitude of them that believed, they were of one heart and soul. Now, look at Acts 17, verse number 11. The Bible says that they searched the Scriptures daily where these things were sold to find out if what was being preached. The Bible says the Bereans were more noble than the Thessalonians in that they... Now, I want to ask you a couple of questions. Why would they search the Scriptures? Well, I mean, what difference then does it make? Every man has his own interpretation. So why would they want to search the Scriptures to see if these things were so, since every man cannot understand the Bible alike, and every man has his own understanding, and every man has his own interpretation? I want you to answer that question for me. Why is it that in Acts chapter 7, or 17, excuse me, that the Bereans were more noble than the Thessalonians in that they searched the Scriptures daily? What were they trying to find out? They were trying to find out if these things were true. Think about something else. In the book of Matthew chapter number 7 and verse number 15, Jesus said this. Jesus said, beware of false prophets which come to you in sheep's clothing, but inwardly they're ravening wolves. You shall know them by their fruits. Now, wait. Let's stop here a minute. Since every man understands the Bible differently, since every man can have his own interpretation, since we cannot understand the Bible alike, then does not it seem foolish that Jesus would say in the Sermon on the Mount to beware of false prophets which come to you in sheep's clothing? Because really there would be no false doctrine. There would be no false teaching. Well, you and I know better than that. You and I know that we can understand the Bible alike. The problem is that sometimes we choose not to understand the Bible alike, because what we begin to do is to insert our opinion, we insert our feeling, we insert our background, or someone else has taught us a false message based on their feeling and based on their opinion, based on their thinking, and based on their background. Now then, for an example, Romans 16:17. Notice what Paul said to the church at Rome when he wrote this letter. He used this phraseology, contrary to the doctrine which you've learned. Now, wait a minute, Paul. Why would you write and say to them that they need to understand the Scriptures because there were some who were speaking contrary to the doctrine that they had learned, since it doesn't make any difference, since every man cannot understand the Bible alike, since every man can have his own interpretation, since every man can do as he chooses to do and follow the pattern of the Bible based on the things that he wants to follow rather than on the things in which the Scriptures encourage us. And so what we've looked at now so far, there are two things that we have looked at. Number one, and that is that man shall not live by bread alone, but by every word that proceedeth out of the mouth of God. That's point number one. Point number two is that man can understand those words alike. So if the Bible says that man shall not live by bread alone, but by every word, since man must live by every word that proceedeth out of the mouth of God, then what do we find? We find that man must be able to understand that. Is that not what Paul said in Ephesians 3 and verse number 4? He said, when you understand the mystery that I have revealed to you, that I have written to you. Now, the third thing I want us to look at, and that is this word has been revealed. Now, notice Jesus, our first point was that man shall not live by bread alone, but by every word that proceedeth out of the mouth of God. Secondly, that man can understand those words. Now, in Ephesians chapter number 3, verses 3 and 4, the Bible said, Paul writes to the church at Ephesus, and he said, how that by revelation he made known unto me the mystery, as I wrote afore in a few words. Now, notice verse number 4. He said, whereby when ye read. Well, now, Paul, what difference does it make? They're going to have their own. No. He said, whereby when you read, and we've already quoted this more than once on the program today, whereby when you read, you may understand. Paul said, when you read this, then you're going to understand my knowledge in the mystery of Christ. As a result of what? As a result of reading. So you've got five people who are reading the things that Paul has written. And Paul said, when you read that, that each one of you may understand the things which I have written. So we ask that simple question again. When you and I look at this, and then we understand that man can understand it. Now, in Ephesians chapter 3, I want you to look at, if you have a Bible, turn there. I want to look at several things in Ephesians chapter 3. Actually, there are seven verses there. Notice that God revealed the truth to Paul. Now, how did he do that? By inspiration. All Scripture, given the inspiration of God, is profitable for doctrine, for reproof, for correction, for instruction in right. We've already mentioned that passage of Scripture. That's in verse number 3, that God revealed it. God revealed it to Paul. Now, what did Paul do with it? Well, Paul said, I'm going to kind of change this thing around. No, he didn't do that. He says that when you read this, that you may comprehend my knowledge of the mystery of Christ. Now, this was not known in earlier days. Paul is revealing it because God has revealed it to him. That when you read, now my friend, the same thing is true with you and I today. That you and I, when we read the Holy Scriptures, that this word has been revealed. It's not something that has not been revealed. It's not something that, you know what one fellow says? One fellow said, but the Holy Spirit told me something. But I had a vision. But I saw this mystery and I saw, reminds me of the fellow one time, he had a farm. He was out plowing. And well, it got hot. It was a hot day, and he was out plowing, and finally he took a break, sat down under a shade tree, and he was sitting there, and well, eventually he became a preacher. And somebody asked him, said, man, how was it that you became a preacher? He said, well, I was out plowing in the field one day, and it was hot, and I was tired. And he said, I sat down over under a tree, and he said, I saw this cloud formation go by, and it was in the form of a G and a P. And he said, I know God was telling me to go preach. The fellow with whom he was speaking said, how do you know God wasn't telling you to go plow? And so you see, when you and I look at the Scriptures and we look at the will of God, then the Bible says the same thing to me that it says to you. And in Ephesians 5, verse number 17, Paul said, do not be foolish. Wherefore be ye not foolish, but understand. But understand what the will of the Lord is. So that's what we are encouraging men to do. And that is to understand what the will of the Lord is. And so when you and I study the Scriptures, then we can know. And so in 2 Timothy 3, that you and I have looked at several times in this lesson, that all Scripture, given by inspiration of God. You know what the Bible says? The Bible says that God is not the author of confusion. But what do we have today in our society? Do we not have confusion? Do we not have discouragement? Aren't those individuals, and they will hear one person say one thing and another person say another thing, or they'll see a church building with one name on one corner and they'll see a church building with another name on another corner, and now they said, look, I just might as well just not do anything because my friend, listen to this, their interpretation would be right if man was free to interpret on his own. Listen to what Jesus said. In John 17, Jesus said, neither pray I for these alone, but for them also which shall believe on me through their word. Underline in your mind that phrase, their word, that they might believe on. He said, neither pray I. He's talking about the apostles. He had previously in John 17 prayed for them, but he said, neither pray I for these alone, but for them also which shall believe on me through the preaching of the word of the apostles. Now, just use a little sense, my friend. Just use some understanding here. The apostles preached, and Jesus said that they might believe as a result of what? As a result of hearing the words of the apostles. So if man said, we can't understand the Bible alike. Yes, we can. Yes, we can. Yes, we can. We can understand the Bible. See, what we have done, we have interspersed our own thinking into it. We have interspersed our feelings. We have added things to it. Remember what John wrote in Revelation chapter number 22? John said not to add to nor take away from the words of the prophecy of this book. He said, if man shall add unto the words of the prophecy of this book, God shall add unto him the plagues that are written therein. If any man shall take away from the words of the prophecy of this book, God shall take his part out of the book of life. Three things we've looked at in our lesson today. Number one is this. We looked at the fact in Matthew 4 verse 4 that man cannot live by bread alone, but by every word that proceedeth out of the mouth of God. We live by the word of God. Secondly, we also looked at the fact that we can understand those words alike. That not only must man live by those words, but that we can understand those words alike. And number three, that those words have been revealed to us. Now, when you and I look, perhaps it may be worship or the plan of salvation. When you and I look at what we must do in order to be saved, what must we do? We must, my friend, go to the holy will of God and follow the things that are written therein. As a result of that, we will do the will of God. You and I must recognize that it is the word of God that you and I will answer for in the day of judgment. We thank you very much for watching the Fountain of Life television program today. We encourage you to watch it every time that it is on. And if we can be of help to you in your study of the Bible, we encourage you to go to the Lithia Springs Church of Christ.com website. And there you will find many things that will help you in obedience to the gospel. Thank you for watching our program today.
1: Now it's time for a GBN Daily Lift. Watch ye and pray, lest ye enter into temptation. The spirit truly is ready, but the flesh is weak. Mark chapter 14, verse 38. Let us just go ahead and establish that there are things that tempt us to sin. Also, let us admit that we sometimes succumb to those temptations. Odds are that there will be temptations in our lives this very day. How do we overcome them and stay pure? Jesus gave us a way for success. First, we need to be watchful for the temptations so that we are aware of their existence. Secondly, we need to be prayerful people. It will be very difficult to give in to temptation when we are praying to God. If we keep these facts in our minds, then there is no temptation that we cannot endure.

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0: It's 59 degrees.
2: Thank you, Jason. Good morning. If you're visiting with us this morning, we want you to know that you are a welcomed and honored guest. And we want you to stick around a little bit after services so we can get to know you just a little bit better, so we can get to talk to you just a little bit more. Forgiveness. Be kind to one another. Tender-hearted. Forgiving one another. Just as God in Christ forgave you. Ephesians 4, verse 32. A silence fell over chapel one morning, one Sunday morning at Harding University, a Church of Christ university in Arkansas. They were mourning the loss of one of their fellow alumni. His name was Botham Jean. At Harding University, he had become known for his beautiful singing voice, but more importantly, his willingness to serve and work for the Lord. Many people loved Botham Jean. He was a faithful member of the church in Dallas, Texas. But one day after work, something unexpected happened in his life. He was at home. He was watching TV on his couch, just like any ordinary person would do, when a woman walked into his house, a police officer. She had had a very long shift. She was tired. She walked into his house. She saw Botham Jean sitting on his couch, thinking that it was her apartment and he was sitting on her couch. She pulled her weapon and shot him. Killed him. At the trial, she said that she thought he was a perpetrator. He was trying to rob her. And in that split second in her mind, she was going to defend herself. Well, let me ask you a question. How would you react? If that was your son, if that was your daughter, if that was your friend or a family member, what would you do? How would you respond to something like that? For a minute, I want to show you how the brother of Botham Jean responded to what happened to his brother. That

practicing forgiveness as a Christian. Forgiveness is not probational. You cannot say, yeah, I'll forgive you, but I'm watching you. You better not do it again. Because if you do it again, I'm not going to forgive you. And because we don't fully understand what forgiveness is, sure, we understand that we've been forgiven by God as Christians, that He's wiped our slate clean, that we have no sin in our life now, and that we have an avenue of forgiveness, that if we do sin again, we can go to Him. But I don't think we understand forgiveness from the aspect of us forgiving someone else for something that they have done against us. You see, the failure to say, I forgive you, it will break up families. Failure to say, I forgive you, will break up congregations. Failure to say, I forgive you, will cost you your eternal soul. And I was trying to think about the best way that I could go about this topic this morning to try to demonstrate to you what forgiveness is, what that means when we forgive someone else, and the responsibility that we have to forgive somebody else. And the best way to go about it is to do what Jesus did and to take you through a parable that we find in Matthew chapter 18, the parable of the unforgiving servant. And I'm going to show you what the failure to forgive did to the unforgiving servant. Turn there with me. Matthew chapter 18. That's where we're going to spend the majority of our time this morning. You see, oftentimes the parables of Jesus Christ, they start with a question. Somebody asked Him a question, kind of like the parable of the Good Samaritan. You remember the parable of the Good Samaritan? What was the question that was asked to start the parable of the Good Samaritan? A Pharisee asked, "Teacher, who is my neighbor?" And so Jesus told the parable of the Good Samaritan to show that man who his neighbor was. Well, the question that starts this parable in Matthew chapter 18, it's a question that we're all familiar with. We've heard it asked before. And that question is this: Lord, how often shall my brother sin against me and I forgive him? Up to seven times? Now be honest with me. Have you ever been sinned against seven times in one day? The answer is probably no. But notice what Jesus says. Notice His response. I do not say up to seven times, but up to 70 times seven. 70 times 7 is 490. So what you're telling me, Jesus, is on that 491st time that somebody sins against me, that I don't have to forgive them. That's not what He's saying. And He goes on to tell a parable to demonstrate what He's trying to say and how He's trying to answer this question. And this parable can really be defined or broken up into three separate categories. And we're going to go through each one of those sections. And then we're going to take the character of the unforgiving servant as a whole. And we're going to show you the damage that his failure to forgive did to his life. The first section, verses 23 through 27. Read them with me. You see, the title of this section is this: Forgiveness Applied. Therefore, the kingdom of heaven is like a certain king who wanted to settle accounts with his servants. And when he had begun to settle accounts, one was brought to him who owed him 10,000 talents. Now, that's a simple measurement. But as he was not able to pay, his master commanded that he be sold with his wife and his children and all that he had, and that payment be made. And so the servant therefore fell down before him, saying, "Master, have patience with me, and I will pay you all." And then the master of that servant, now underline this, was moved with compassion, released him, and forgave him the debt. Forgiveness applied.
This servant owed this man some astronomical amount of money, a certain type of money or amount of money.

that he was going to sell himself, his wife, and his children just to have to pay that debt. But the master was moved with compassion. And because he was moved with compassion, he forgave that man of his debt. And that leads us to section 2. Forgiveness denied. But that servant went out, and he found one of his fellow servants who owed him 100 denarii. And he laid hands on him, and he took him by the throat, and he said, "Pay me what you owe me." So his fellow servant fell down at his feet, and he begged him, saying, "Have patience with me, and I will pay you all." And he would not, but he went and threw him into prison till he should pay the debt. And so when his fellow servants saw what he had done, they were grieved and came and told their master all that had been done. This man owed the forgiven servant mere pennies. 100 denarii, to be exact. The Bible tells me that 1 denarii was 1 day's wages. That's 100 days' wages. And after he had been forgiven of his debt, he goes down and he tracks down a person who owes him a debt, and he refuses to forgive him of the small debt that is owed to him. Forgiveness denied. But because he denied forgiveness, notice what happened to his forgiveness. Then his master, the one who had forgiven him of his debt, after he called him, he said to him, "You wicked servant, I forgave you all that debt because you begged me. Should you not also have had compassion on your fellow servant, just as I had pity on you?" And his master was angry, and he delivered him to the torturers until he should pay all that was due to him. So here's this forgiveness that has been applied to this servant. His debt has been forgiven by his master. But then, after his debt was forgiven, he goes out, he finds a person who owes him a debt, 100 denarii, and he refuses to forgive that servant of his debt to him. And as a result of his failure to forgive, what happened to that debt that was once forgiven? It is placed back on him. He was forgiven. He failed to forgive. And because he failed to forgive, he was no longer forgiven. Now that's an interesting parable. And there are multiple ways that we could look at this. There are multiple things that happened to this unforgiving servant in terms of damages that happened to his life. And this morning, I want to look at 3 of those damages. 3 of those damages that were caused because he failed to forgive the person who owed him debt. And the first damage is this. It damaged his priority. When I'm forgiven and I fail to forgive, it damages my priority. Now notice that I said priority. I didn't say priorities. You see, God has only given us 1 priority in this life. Sure, you might say, okay, Matthew 6 verse 33 says, "Seek ye first the kingdom of God and His righteousness." Now, Zach, that's 2 things, not just 1. But both of those things can be subjugated under the 1 thing that God has given us as priority in His life. What's that 1 thing? 1 Corinthians 10, verse 31. "Therefore, whether you eat or drink, or whatever you do, everything, all things, no matter what it is, do all to the glory of God." Why am I here on this earth? What's my purpose here? What am I doing here? Why did God place me in this spot, in this situation, in this time? Why am I here? It's to bring glory to God. But that wasn't the case for this unforgiving servant. He failed to forgive after he had been forgiven. I mean, this man owed an astronomical amount to his master. It was a debt that he could not pay. I owed a debt
I could not pay. Jesus paid a debt he did not owe. This man could not pay his debt. And so he is forgiven of that debt. But immediately after he is forgiven of the debt, what's he do? But that servant went out. He found one of his fellow servants who owed him 100 denarii. He laid hands on him. He took him. He took him by the throat. And he said, pay me what you owe me. He went out. He took him. He laid hands on him. He grabbed him by the throat. And he said, pay me what you owe me. After he had been forgiven of what he owed. You make the decision to become a New Testament Christian. You are baptized for the remission of sins. And when you are baptized for the remission of sins, your slate is wiped clean. How do you feel? You feel good, don't you? It's the best feeling in the world. I'm convinced of that. But then, your first act as a New Testament Christian, you go and you chase down somebody who owes you a debt, who's wronged you in some way, and you say, okay, now you pay me what you owe me. Do those two go together? Better question. Does that action glorify God? Did this once forgiven servant glorify God when after he had been forgiven, he goes down and he chases down someone who owed him a debt? Small debt. A debt that could have been paid. And he chases him down and he says, you pay me what you owe me. That doesn't go together. Better yet, that doesn't glorify God. You see, failure to forgive others after I have been forgiven by my master will damage my priority. But it will also damage something else. It will damage my sensitivity. But that servant went out. And he found one of his fellow servants who owed him 100 denarii. He laid hands on him. He took him by the throat and he said, pay me what you owe me. And so his fellow servant fell down at his feet and he begged him. He said, have patience with me and I will pay you all. But he would not. And he went and he threw him into prison until he should pay the debt. And so when his fellow servants, now pay attention to this, saw what had been done, they were very grieved and came and told their master all that had been done. He grabs this man's throat so hard that the man is probably grasping for air. He falls to his feet and he says, have patience with me and I will pay you my debt. I promise that I will. But not only would he not have patience with him, he would not forgive the debt just as his debt had been forgiven. Now let me ask you a question. Was he being sensitive toward that person? Let your gentleness be known to all men. The Lord is at hand. You see that word gentleness that's used in that verse? It means to yield over. It's kind of like when you come to that merge lane and you've got that big upside down triangle and it says yield on it. And there are two things that you could do. The first thing that you could do is you can yield to the oncoming traffic just as you should and let the traffic pass on by you. Or, and you know who you are, you can blow through that yield sign, go into the oncoming traffic, don't yield to the oncoming traffic, and perhaps cause a wreck. What should we do as Christians? We should be known as gentle by all men. We should yield to other people. We should yield to their feelings. If they hurt, then we should hurt. Weep with those who weep. Rejoice with those who rejoice. Listen, if it matters to somebody, it matters. And we have to yield over to that. And if we do, we will become known as gentle by all men. And to be known as gentle by all men
That means that my wife should know me as gentle. That means that my children should know me as gentle. That means that my co-workers should know me as gentle. That means that my family should know me as gentle. That means that my neighbor should know me as a gentle neighbor. That's what it means to be known as gentle by all men. And why should we be known as gentle? Because the Lord is near. Literally, the Lord is at hand. What damaged this man's sensitivity? His harshness. He wasn't sensitive towards that person who owed him a debt, even though his master had been sensitive toward him. And because he wasn't sensitive toward that man who owed him a debt, he failed to forgive him. My failure to forgive is a result of my insensitivity toward other people. Christ was never accused of being harsh. Christ was never accused of being unforgiving. Christ was never accused of being insensitive. Christ was never accused of being unkind. And how can Christ dwell in me if I am harsh, if I am insensitive, if I am unforgiving, if I am unkind? But perhaps the most important aspect of his life that it damaged, because he failed to forgive that man who owed him a debt after his debt had been forgiven, was the fact it damaged his soul. It damaged his soul. What's our quest in life? Why are we here? It's simple. We are here to imitate Christ. And in imitating Christ, we are being like God. When others see God in me, they see Christ in me. And here's something that we often overlook, but it directly applies to the lesson of forgiveness in this life. What's the golden rule? The golden rule: treat others as you would like to be treated. Forgive one another, just as God in Christ forgave you. If you expect forgiveness, then you better be willing to forgive. It was a cold winter day. A little boy was standing outside of a shoe department window. And he was looking inside of that shoe department window. He didn't have much. He was a poor boy. His parents struggled to get by. And as he's looking in the window of that shoe department, he sees all these brand new shoes. And then he looks down at his shoes and he sees the holes in his own shoes. And from the corner, the owner of that shoe department saw him looking in the window. And so he walked up to the little boy and he said, "Where's your parents?" And the little boy said, "My parents are working. I'm off by myself." He said, "Well, why don't you come into my store? I've got something for you." And so he brought him into the store, into the very back room. He disappeared for a moment, and then he appeared, and in his hands was a box. And in that box was a pair of new shoes. And he sat down the new shoes in front of the little boy. The little boy struggled to get the words to kind of adequately describe what he was feeling. And so the only question that would come to this little boy's mind was this. He said, "Are you God?" And that shoe owner said, "No, I'm not God, but I am a Christian. And I try to be like Christ each and every day." Are we trying to be like Christ each and every day? Forgive one another just as God in Christ forgave you. Then his master, after he had called him, he said to him, "You wicked servant, I forgave you all that debt because you begged me. Should you not also have had compassion on your fellow servant just as I had pity on you?" And his master was angry, and he delivered him to the torturers until he should pay all that was due to him. I've been studying this passage a lot lately, and I was trying to figure out
the lessons that we could draw from that passage and make applicable to our lives. And I think there are really two separate lessons that we can get from this passage. And the first lesson is this. It damages my spirituality when I fail to forgive. When I fail to forgive, just as my master has forgiven me, God sees my weakness and my wickedness. Sure, I can sit here on Sunday morning. I can sing, "Oh, how I love Jesus." I can sing, "How great thou art." But God isn't listening to me. Because my heart is overshadowed by wickedness. But it also damages my eternity. And his master was angry. And he delivered him to the torturers until he should pay all that was due to him. Now that word torturers right there, it means it's this idea of squeezing information out of somebody. Now obviously in this parable, the master is God. The unforgiving servant is you and me. And the unforgiven servant is somebody who has wronged us in this life. What's the debt represent? It represents our sin. And what happens to the debt in this parable? He begs his master to forgive him. His master forgives his debt. Then his first action is to go out to find somebody who owes him something. And when he does, he fails to forgive that person. And then his master hears about it. And when his master hears about it, he calls him in. And the debt that was once forgiven is no longer forgiven. Can I present to you something that should shake your very core? I don't know. But could it be that if I refuse to forgive someone, that every single sin that I have been forgiven of is placed right back on my plate? Could it be that God says, "Okay, I see how you're going to be. Well, guess what? Here you go. There's the debt that was once forgiven." Like I said, I don't know. But as I read that parable, and I read that last verse, verse 35, "So my heavenly Father also will do to you if each of you from his heart does not forgive his brother his trespasses." I don't like the thought. I don't like the thought, but that's what the Bible says. And if that's what the Bible says, then that's the truth. And that makes me nervous. We must forgive if we have been forgiven. Father, forgive them, for they know not what they do. Jesus prayed that prayer on the cross of Calvary. It was one of his seven sayings. And I've been thinking about this a lot lately, and I thought I would share it with you this morning. He prayed it on the cross, but do you think that he prayed that as he was falsely accused? Do you think that he prayed, "Father, forgive them"? Do you think that he prayed that prayer when he was beaten and when he was taunted? Do you think he said, "Father, forgive them"? When he was dragged through a courtyard and he was whipped and they tore the flesh from his back, do you think that he prayed, "Father, forgive them"? When they put that cross on his back, and they made him carry it to his death,
Do you think that prayer was going through his mind? Father, forgive them. And as he's on that cross, and he's dying for the sins of all people, including the people who were crucifying him, I know that he prayed, Father, forgive them, for they know not what they do. Kind of reminds me of that song that we sing from time to time. Why don't you sing it with me? I hear the Savior say, thy strength indeed is small. Child of weakness, watch and pray.

0: if Christ can forgive you, if He can forgive me, then we can find the strength in Christ to forgive others. Do you desire that forgiveness this morning? Do you want to become a New Testament Christian? Because if you do, it'll be the best decision that you will ever make in your life. Or maybe you are a Christian, but you failed to forgive others, and you need to repent. If you have any need at all this morning, come as we stand and as we sing.
1: It's 11:31.
2: Hello, my name is Griffin Collins, and I have an exciting announcement. We will begin releasing a weekly devotional on Facebook titled Matters That Matter. In these weekly devotionals, we will discuss topics that are important and specific to the Lord's church today. What does the Bible say about trusting others? Am I required to be faithful as a Christian? I pray that you will follow along with us as we explore matters that matter today.
1: It's 59 degrees.

Have you ever intentionally tripped anyone? Yes, just stuck out your foot and tripped someone? You say, what kind of question is that? Of course I have never done that. I would never do that. You may be unintentionally tripping someone now, maybe several people. Yes, Jesus Christ said that offenses or occasions of stumbling would come, but woe unto him through whom they come. In other words, woe unto them who are spiritual stumbling blocks to others in this world. If you're not a Christian living a faithful life before God and your fellow man, you are a stumbling block to those over whom you have an influence. There may be family members or friends who would be influenced to become followers of Christ if you would take the first step. The vital question is, will you step out and lead the way for them? I'm Jim Dearman with a brief message of truth for the world. In

this is Bob Pritchard with a Gospel Minute. Firefighters in Melbourne, Florida were out on a call on March 4, 2004 when they got a call to another fire at a very familiar address. The fire was at their own firehouse. Someone had forgotten to turn off a fryer when they left for the earlier call, and the fryer had started a fire. After saving their firehouse, the chief said, "We're human, and this kind of relays that to the public." It is very human, isn't it, to see the other fellow's problem more than our own. In the Sermon on the Mount, Jesus warned, "Judge not that you be not judged, for with what judgment ye judge, ye shall be judged, and with what measure ye meet, it shall be measured you again. And why beholdest thou the mote that is in thy brother's eye, but considerest not the beam that is in thine own eye? Or how wilt thou say to thy brother, 'Let me pull out the mote out of thine eye, and behold, a beam is in thine own eye'? Thou hypocrite, first cast out the beam out of thine own eye, and then shalt thou see clearly to cast out the mote out of thy brother's eye." Matthew 7:1-5. Jesus didn't say not to make any judgments, but make sure you apply the same standards to yourself that you do to others. Stay tuned to GBN. We've got something good for you.

0: The rhetoric used by the retiring preacher of a church where one of our presidential candidates has his membership has been in the news lately. The Chicago church where he preaches is affiliated with the United Church of Christ. Some have wondered if we in the Churches of Christ are associated with that particular religious organization. Since the expression Church of Christ is used in the title of this religious group, I can understand the confusion. However, plainly and simply stated, we do not have any ties to them. The leaders of that church are fully capable of articulating who they are, and I will leave that to them. However, in brief fashion, I would like to share with you some things about the Churches of Christ. We are a people who believe explicitly in the deity of Jesus Christ. In fact, the Bible teaches that prior to one's baptism, he must confess his faith in Jesus as the Son of God, Acts 8, verse 37. Every person in the Churches of Christ has made that confession publicly. That affirmation of faith is the foundation upon which the Lord's church is built. When the Apostle Peter confessed, "Thou art the Christ, the Son of the living God," Jesus responded, "Upon this rock I will build my church," Matthew 16, verses 16 through 18. We believe the Bible to be the inspired Word of God and our only authoritative guide in religious matters. The Apostle Paul said, "All Scripture is given by inspiration of God and is profitable for doctrine, for reproof, for correction, for instruction in righteousness, that the man of God may be perfect, thoroughly furnished unto all good works," 2 Timothy 3, verses 16 through 17. This passage points to the source of the Bible as being from God, and to the sufficiency of the Bible as our guide in life. Manuals of faith, creedal statements, and synod and council decisions are mere human documents that do not possess the same authority or inerrancy as God's inspired revelation, the Bible. The Bible alone should be man's religious guide. We must learn not to go beyond the things which are written. 1 Corinthians 4, verse 6. In the Churches of Christ, we believe in the non-denominational nature of the Lord's spiritual body, the church. We are not part of a denominational organization with a central office or headquarters. Each local congregation is self-governing under the headship of Jesus Christ, Colossians 1, verse 18. Protestant denominations began in the 16th century, but the Lord's Church began in the 1st century, Acts 2, verse 47. We have no political agenda that we're trying to promote. Rather, prayers are made for kings and all that are in high places, regardless of the system of government under which we live. 1 Timothy chapter 2, verses 1 and 2. We advocate a moral standard that honors and respects our Creator and recognizes the dignity of our fellow man. We recognize the God-given right of man to make his own choices in life, but we seek to fulfill the divine command to preach the gospel to the whole creation. Mark 16, verse 15. When this life is over and man faces God in the judgment, he will be assigned one of two destinies, either heaven or hell. Jesus is the Savior only of those who obey Him, Hebrews 5, verse 9. With the concern and urgency of dying men speaking to dying men and eternity hanging in the balance, we serve God. I'm Roger Johnson, and this Insight to Life is brought to you by the Edgewood Church of Christ.
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If you don't know what a box score is, let me tell you. In Major League Baseball, when I was playing, I'd get up every single morning and go buy a paper, look at the sports section, and then I would look at all the box scores of the previous day's games. And what's in a box score? It shows the lineup, who played, how many hits they got, how many RBIs they got, how many doubles, triples, home runs. But then again, you drop on down and it had the pitchers, what the pitchers did that day, how many hits they gave up, how many runs they gave up, how many earned runs they gave up, whether they got a win or whether they got a loss. But Major League Baseball players live and die by their statistics. And it's what they go in the next year and negotiate their contracts on. But God also has a box score. And if you would, turn with me to Revelation chapter 20, and I want to read verse 12. And it reads as follows. And I saw the dead, the great and the small, standing before the throne, and books were open, and another book was open, which is the book of life. And the dead were judged from the things which were written in the books, according to their deeds. Now pay attention to that. According to their deeds. What does your box score say? Let's look at Hebrews chapter 10 and verse 25. It tells us not to forsake the assembly, and it's a command. Here at the Paintsville Church of Christ, we meet on Sunday morning at 10. We meet on Sunday night at 6, and we meet on Wednesday night at 7. But sometimes we have gospel meetings. Sometimes we have vacation Bible school, and we're getting ready to have oath here in July. But those are functions that every member of that congregation are supposed to be at. If you're a parent or a grandparent and you're not attending on Sunday night or Sunday morning or Wednesday night, and you're just coming sporadically, what kind of an example are you leaving for your children, for your grandchildren? Or on the flip side of that, if you attend every service that you're capable of attending, then you're leaving a great example. But here's the bottom line. Do you want your children and your grandchildren to go to heaven? Are they going to be able to use you as an excuse? Well, you don't go, so I'm not going to go. Or on the other side, yeah, my grandparents and my parents were very faithful, and they, especially in their attendance. So most likely they're going to use you as a good example, and their attendance is going to be well. But the bottom line is we want

0: I don't know enough. Use your email, use your text messages, use a phone call, write a letter, and all you got to do is put Mark 16, verses 15 and 16, and just say, I would like for you to read this verse, and you're on your way. You can do that. There's no doubt in my mind that you can do that. Therefore, you are touching somebody and letting them know that you thinking about them, you appreciate them, you love them, and you care for them. And you're showing them a scripture that Jesus Christ said himself. But here's the bottom line. What is your box score going to look like when it comes to talking to people about Jesus Christ? Go ye. Let me give you a little example with an old teammate of mine, Joe Morgan. It always got into the seventh, eighth, and ninth inning. And the score may be tied or we may be ahead by one run. And Joe would just look over at me and say three words, and I knew exactly what he meant. He'd say, we got to go. But what did that mean? It meant that if a ground ball was hit to him, he was going to get it to me as quickly as possible. I was going to stand there and let the guy slide into me, whatever it took, but I was going to complete that double play. On the reverse side of that, if a ball was fielded to me, I was going to get it to Joe as quickly as possible, and he was going to stay there and take his punishment from the runner sliding in. We were going to turn a double play. But here's the bottom line. We got to go. It's the seventh, eighth, and ninth inning every single day in our lives. There's people out there that are dying. There's people out there that are getting sick. There's people out there that are lost spiritually that we can contact. But that is our responsibility, is to go ye into all the world, and especially our family and our friends and our loved ones. But what does your box score going to look like when it comes to the people that you've talked about Jesus Christ? And I hope that you have nothing but 1,000 batting average, that you're on it every single day. And I want to leave a little note here. Those of you that are listening that live in Paintsville and Johnson County or the surrounding area, come and visit us at the Paintsville Church of Christ. Let us show you that you're needed, that you're wanted, that you're loved, but most of all, that you're loved by Jesus Christ. We meet at 10 o'clock on Sunday morning for Bible study. We meet at 11 for worship. Then Sunday night again at 6 o'clock for worship. And then again on Wednesday night, we have another Bible study at 7 o'clock. We want you to come here and let us show you that we care about you, that we love you. But most of all, again, we want to show you how much Jesus Christ loves you. Because here's the bottom line. This is my box score right here. I'm trying to talk to you. I want you to go to heaven. I want everybody to go to heaven, but we have to do it God's way. Let's have the greatest box score that we can possibly have. Thank you again for being with a shortstop with a shortstop.
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Welcome to God's Athlete. I am your host, Tyler Gilreath. A man that understood how to draw a crowd in the game of football was a man by the name of Steve Sabol. In the early 1960s, he teamed up with his father, Ed Sabol, and he showed the world the excitement and grandeur that the game of football could offer in their program called NFL Films. Now, I've been to college campuses, I've been to great arenas, professional and other types of arenas, and I can tell you that those companies and those teams and those schools know how to draw a crowd. And guess what? So does God. In Psalm 73, verse 28, the Bible said, "For it is good for me to draw near to God. I have put my trust in the Lord God that I may declare all thy works." I want you to know three ways that God draws a crowd today. Number one, God draws a crowd by the death of his son Jesus. In John chapter 12, verses 32 and 33, the Bible says, "And if I be lifted up from the earth, I will draw all men unto me." So simply, Jesus being raised on that cross and his blood shed was enough for men to be drawn to God. It was necessary that Christ die on the cross and shed his blood that men might be drawn to him. Oh, many animals, their blood has been shed for many years under the law of Moses. But that was repulsive to man. That was not attractive to man. And so it took the Son of Jesus to create that drawing power effect that God wanted. The second reason I want to say that God knows how to draw a crowd is by Christians, or athletes of God, competing in the game of life, living a godly life. In Matthew chapter 5, verse 16, the Bible says, "Let your light so shine before men that they may see your good works and glorify your Father in heaven." And then another way that God draws a crowd is by his holy word. In John chapter 6, verses 44 and 45, the Bible says, "No man can come to me except the Father which hath sent him draw him. And I will raise him up at the last day. It is written in the prophets, they shall all be taught of God. Every man therefore hath heard and learned of the Father. Come unto me." The Father draws a crowd through his word today. So yes, many campuses and many colleges and many programs, etc., have learned how to draw great crowds. God knows how to draw a crowd as well. My name is Tyler Gilreath, and I want to encourage you to fight the good fight of faith today.

0: is singing that story.
1: Everybody's gonna have a wonderful time up
0: there. A wonderful time up there.
1: Oh, everybody's gonna have religion and glory. Everybody's gonna be singing that story. Everybody's gonna have a wonderful time up there. Oh, glory, hallelujah, brother. There's a reckoning coming in the morning bed. Get you ready, cause I'm giving you the warning. Everybody's gonna have a wonderful time up there.
0: A wonderful time up there.
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0: It's 74 degrees.
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3: You've probably heard the phrase, I'm between a rock and a hard place. Sometimes you find yourself in a situation in life where you are truly stuck between two difficult choices. But I imagine for most of us, we wouldn't say that about the situation Paul found himself in. The Apostle Paul said, "For me to live is Christ and to die is gain. But if I live on in the flesh, this will mean fruit for my labor, and yet what I shall choose I cannot tell. For I am hard pressed between the two, having a desire to depart and be with Christ, which is far better. Nevertheless, in the flesh is more needful for you." Paul said, "I'm stuck between two choices that tear me apart. I want to leave this life and be with Christ. But someone, the church, still needs me. So I'll stay." Somebody need you? Are you a benefit to someone spiritually? Let's learn from Paul's example.
2: For more from the Collierville Church of Christ, visit colliervillecoc.org.
4: They weren't breaking God's law.
5: Yeah.
4: They were doing exactly what the law of Moses said that they could do. Does that make sense? Yeah, they got the Son of God who wrote the law of Moses.
5: Yep. They took sections and scriptures and they piled them together and they tried to say, no, ignore these over here. They do what everybody does. Yep. They take it out of context.
4: Yep. Welcome back to the Authentic Christian Podcast. I'm Aaron. This is Scott. And we're picking up in Mark chapter 2 and verse 14. All right. So in the last episode, and I'm going to stop giving them numbers because I'll lose track very quickly. We began into Mark chapter 2 and we got through about verse 13. We sort of ended with Mark 2:13, which says, "Then he went out again by the sea, and all the multitude came to him, and he taught them." And we talked about how those both the people came to him and he taught them are both imperfect. So multitudes kept on coming to Jesus. He kept on teaching them continually. And that was right after he healed the paralytic. He said, you know, hey, your sins are forgiven. And they thought in their minds, well, wait a minute, you can't do that. Mm-hmm. And he says, so you know the Son of Man, the Messiah, has this authority. I'm going to heal you of your paralysis. And so in Mark chapter 2 and verse 14, this is when he calls Levi. Matthew 9:9 says he saw Matthew at the tax office. So Levi and Matthew, Levi, the son of Alphaeus, Mark 2:14, is a tax collector. Matthew is the same person. So Levi and Matthew are just the same, like Peter and is called Cephas and, you know, Simon Peter, etc. And so he's at the tax office and it says, he said to him, "Follow me." So he, Matthew, Levi, arose and followed Jesus. So one of the things that I've read is that, I don't know, it's something I've read. They said in the first century, if you were an honest tax collector, you would actually sit at your own booth. If you were a dishonest one, that you would hire somebody else to sit there. I've heard some people say this is the reason that it shows that Matthew or Levi was an honest person.
5: Hmm.
4: In the show, The Chosen, they sort of depict Matthew as maybe like autistic.
5: Yeah, he's definitely not shown as a normal person.
4: No. And somebody asked me once, they watched The Chosen and they said, hey, where does the Bible say that Matthew is like autistic? I said, it doesn't. I said, that's, you know, when you do a show like that, they've taken some creative liberty. Just like at the Ark Encounter, they say they've taken some artistic liberties. I thought that was clever. Where they're basically saying, look, we're trying to recreate this, but we don't have all the exact details of the ark other than the size. And so they're saying, and some people even argue about how big a cube it was then, but they're trying to say, hey, like The Chosen did. They're saying, hey, we're trying to take some liberty. And I think their goal, they're trying to explain to you why any Jew would be a tax collector in the first century. And it's because the Jews were, or the tax collectors were hated. Because if you were a tax collector in the first century, you were a Jew who was collecting taxes from who?
5: From the Jews?
4: Your own people.

0: 5, 1 through 11, the miraculous catch. I don't think there's any story like that. But what that tells me is it's very possible that there were other things. It's very possible Matthew saw him work miracles, right?
1: Right.
0: So whatever reason it was, Matthew sees that he's the Messiah and he follows him, right? Now look at verse 15. Read 15 and 16.
1: Now it happened, as he was dining in Levi's house, that many tax collectors and sinners also sat together with Jesus and his disciples. For there were many, and they followed him. When the scribes and Pharisees saw him eating with the tax collectors and sinners, they said to his disciples, "How is it that he eats and drinks with tax collectors and sinners?"
0: You know, the first thing I notice when I read this, notice tax collectors have their own category.
1: Oh, yeah.
0: Like sinners and tax collectors. They're two different categories. And obviously, they would think tax collectors were sinners. So it's almost, I don't know if that means they're, I mean, I assume that it means they think they're worse than sinner. Like, everyone is sinners, but you're traitors.
1: Yeah, you hear it again in, is it Matthew 18?
0: Luke 18, if you're thinking about the fair, are you thinking about the publican?
1: I'm thinking about where we a lot of times talk about church discipline.
0: Oh, Matthew 18.
1: After you've gone through the process,
0: that's right.
1: let them be to you as a Gentile and a tax collector, a publican.
0: Yeah.
1: Depends on the translation.
0: Yeah, you're right. You're right.
1: Yeah. Yeah.
0: That's funny. Yeah, I'd forgot about that. Yeah. If somebody's withdrawn from and they won't repent as a Christian,
1: let them be. Is that repeated at all in the epistles? Is there any sense? I don't remember. I'm trying to think now.
0: Say that again. What repeated?
1: If we're ever told to mark a false teacher or put someone away from us because they're causing discord, how is it that they're referred to? Are they ever referred to?
0: First Corinthians 5. No, I'm not saying they are. I'm saying.
1: I'm trying to think.
0: Withdrawal of fellowship and discipline is 1 Corinthians 5.
1: Do we see that kind of language carried over in the epistles?
0: I'm just thinking.
1: I'm not saying it is. I'm just thinking.
0: I don't think it is, but I could be wrong.
1: Huh. I have to look into that.
0: Yeah. Quick search would probably make it, but
1: drop a comment.
0: Yeah. So exactly. Let us know. Yeah. So tax collectors and sinners, there's two different categories and they're sitting with Jesus at Matthew's house. I'm assuming that, you know, what happens? Matthew is called and the first thing he does is invites Jesus to his house.
1: Yeah.
0: And he invites all of his tax collector buddies.
1: Right.
0: Matthew didn't judge people and say, well, I mean, I know that I am following Jesus, but none of my sinful friends would, right? Mm. He basically doesn't judge people and say, well, they wouldn't want to come to Jesus. He doesn't like pick people, you know? He basically just says, hey, everybody, come and meet this guy, Jesus. And so the tax collectors and sinners sat with Jesus and his disciples, for there were many and they followed him. And now the rest of the chapter, you're going to see three conflicts with the Pharisees and scribes. They're going to accuse Jesus of three things. The first one is here in verse 16. He eats with sinners, right? The second one is, hey, why don't your disciples fast like ours do? And the third, they're going to accuse Jesus' disciples of doing something sinful, going through the grain fields and plucking the grain and basically doing this in their hands and eating it. And they say it's unlawful. And we're going to get to that. So here's the first conflict. All right. Verse 16, the scribes and Pharisees saw him, Jesus, eating with the tax collectors and sinners. And they said to his disciples, how is it that he eats and drinks with tax collectors and sinners? So they look at this and say, how do you even eat with those people? They have this attitude of arrogance. Go to Luke 18. This is what I thought you were going to mention, but read Luke 18, 10 through 14.
1: Mm-hmm.
0: This shows you, I mean, the Pharisees hated tax collectors. And if you remember in Luke 18, two men went up to the temple to pray. Okay. So they go up to the temple to pray, they're Jews. And read Luke 18, 10 through 14.
1: Two men went up to the temple to pray, one a Pharisee and the other a tax collector. The Pharisee stood and prayed thus with himself, God, I thank you that I am not like other men, extortioners, unjust, adulterers, or even as this tax collector. I fast twice a week. I give tithes of all that I possess, and the tax collector, standing afar off, would not so much as raise his eyes to heaven, but beat his breast, saying, God, be merciful to me, a sinner. I tell you, this man went down to his house justified rather than the other. For everyone who exalts himself will be humbled, and he who humbles himself will be exalted.
0: So you have Luke 18, this depiction of two men. One's a Pharisee, who's supposed to be a religious person, and a tax collector, who at that time they look at as just this awful person. And the Pharisee basically says, God, thank you for not making me like all these other awful people, especially this guy over here, who won't even look up at heaven. So he's, you know, this gloating, you know, looking down. That's what the word pride, I think it's tufo or something. It's the idea of being clouded with smoke. It's like looking down, haughty eyes. Proverbs 6 talks about looking down your nose at other people. And this Pharisee's looking at this little tax collector.
1: Yeah.
0: And saying like, what a worthless. I'm so glad I'm not like him. I fast twice a week. Matthew 6:16 talks about the hypocrites disfigure their faces. So like they would fast and they'd, you know, oh, you know, how are you today, Scott? Oh, I'm awful. I've been fasting. I fast twice a week, you know.

0: But I feel horrible because I'm fasting because I'm so religious. Like, yeah, it was all about the outward show. And so you have this Pharisee, and then you have this tax collector who won't even look up at God and says, God, be merciful to me, a sinner. And it says that the person who'd humbled himself is the one who God will exalt. Everyone that humbles himself will be exalted, the tax collector. But everyone who exalts himself will be humbled, the Pharisee. So this is sort of this attitude you have in the first century of how much they look down on tax collectors. And so they see Jesus eating with these awful people, and they're just offended. They're sickened that Jesus is eating with them. I cannot believe this guy's supposed to be the Messiah. He should know better than to eat with these awful people. Look at what Jesus says in Mark 2:17. Mark 2:17. This is what Jesus said.
1: When Jesus heard it, he said to them, those who are well have no need of a physician, but those who are sick, I did not come to call the righteous, but sinners to repentance.
0: So in Matthew's account, 9:12-13, it says the exact same thing, but adds, I desire mercy and not sacrifice. Yep. So basically Jesus says, you realize the people who are sick are the ones that need a doctor, which I guess that's also, it's nothing wrong with seeing a doctor. I had a guy email me this morning. I responded and he said, you know, my doctor recommended this and is it okay? And I said, first of all, I'm not your doctor. Second of all, it was talking about medication. I said, it's fine to see a doctor. All right. So those who have no need of a physician, those who are sick. And I think he's kind of being sarcastic because obviously those people, the tax collectors, not the tax collectors, the Pharisees, they what? They were sick. They were hypocrites. Yeah. So he says, those who are well have no need of a physician, but those who are sick. He's saying, you know, if these people do have sin, which he's probably right, they did, right? Look, they need me. You know, I'm the great physician. They need me. They're sick. I didn't come to call the righteous. I don't know if that was sort of a sarcastic. I didn't come to call the righteous like you all, but sinners to repentance, right? And so, you know, sometimes people ask, what kind of contact as a Christian am I supposed to have with non-Christians? Read 1 Corinthians 5:9-11. Because in 1 Corinthians 5, it's a whole chapter telling about how if you have a church full of Christians, called out people, and one person is engaging in sin, first of all, the Bible says if your brother sins, you're supposed to go to him privately, right? You're supposed to go and deal with it with him. And then you have this issue, if he won't repent, then you take it to two others with you.
1: Then you take it to the church.
0: Yeah. And then if he won't repent, he's like a Gentile and a tax collector.
1: Then the church, yeah, if he won't hear the church.
0: That's right. That's right.
1: Like after the church has gone to and tried to convince them,
0: that's
1: then
0: right,
1: you put them out.
0: Yes. And then 1 Corinthians 5 gives an example of that where they had somebody who was sinful and they weren't, it says you were puffed up, but I think they were puffed up. Oh, we're so forgiving, you know, because this person, Paul says, you need to mourn. You need to get this person out of there. So read 1 Corinthians 5:9-11, where he's basically saying that you're not supposed to have contact with immoral people who are Christians, yeah, who've left and become unfaithful. And he explains, I'm not saying you can't have contact with people in the world who are immoral because they need the gospel. So read 1 Corinthians 5:9-11.
1: I wrote to you in my epistle not to keep company with sexually immoral people. Yet I certainly did not mean with the sexually immoral people of this world or with the covetous or extortioners or idolaters. Since then, you would need to go out of the world. But now I have written to you not to keep company with anyone named a brother who is sexually immoral or covetous or an idolater or a reviler or a drunkard or an extortioner, not even to eat with such a person.
0: So, you know, basically Paul confirms what Jesus said. He said, look, I'm not telling you not to associate with immoral people. Now, you shouldn't go to the bar and say, well, you know, these people are going to get drunk, but I could be a good influence to them. That's not a good place for you to be a good influence
1: at. Say to not to run to riot,
0: yep,
1: and not to be involved with drunken parties and yes, things of that nature.
0: Yeah.
1: Debauchery.
0: Like, you know,
1: that's not the same thing.
0: Do you think you're going to be a good example if you're at the bar? Are you really going to reach people and show them your good Christian influence at the bar? Because they're going to say, well, you shouldn't even be. Why are you even here? You're like supporting this stuff. So you should spend time with people who are sexually immoral and covetous and idolaters in the world. But that's not the time to do it.
1: Not while they're in the act.
0: I agree. I agree. I've heard it before. I've heard people say it before, though. You know, so you've got
1: sorry.
0: You can finish your thought.
1: No. That was it. I was going to say, I agree. Yeah. You don't encourage the behavior in any kind of way.
0: And Romans 1:32 talks about this whole list of sins. Verse 24, 26, 28, God them gave them up. Verse 28. Then in verse 32, not only those who do the sin, but they approve of those that do.
1: Yeah.
0: So it's like, you know, you may say, well, I think this is a sin. Well, you shouldn't approve of someone else doing it. If you give your approval to that, then you're sort of just as guilty, right? So Jesus is saying, no, look, there are people in the world who need Jesus, that need salvation from sin, and we have to go to those people. And sometimes that means you might run into people who use foul language or have things, problems in their lives, but that doesn't mean you might be
1: seen associating with these people and called the same thing that these Pharisees and Sadducees and scribes called Jesus.
0: Yeah. And the call is to
1: behave yourself as Jesus did with them, though.
0: That's right. And you're right. It's to go to them and take the gospel to them. Right. Yeah. Okay. Read verse. This is the second conflict Jesus has. The first one is, hey, you're hanging out with these sinful people. The second conflict he has here with the Pharisees is over fasting. Okay. So read Mark 2, 18 through 20. Read those three verses.
1: The disciples of John and of the Pharisees were fasting. Then they came and said to him, "Why do the disciples of John and the Pharisees fast, but your disciples do not fast?" Jesus said to them, "Can the friends of the bridegroom fast while the bridegroom is with them? As long as they have the bridegroom with them, they cannot fast. But the days will come when the bridegroom will be taken away from them, and then they will fast in those days."
0: Okay, so this is the second conflict in this chapter. The Pharisees come to Jesus, and they say, why do the disciples of John and the Pharisees fast, but yours don't, right? And if you know the Old Testament, Yom Kippur, the Day of Atonement, I've heard sometimes Yom Kippurim, because there was Day of Atonement. Anyway, in the Old Testament, it was the only day fasting was required. I'm pretty sure that's accurate. So basically, the Law of Moses, it only required you to fast on the Day of Atonement. Now, you could fast additionally, that's fine. But what they were doing is they had picked something that they wanted to do, and now they're basically binding it on everybody else. So they're making laws for God. That's the big thing with the Pharisees. They're making laws for God. And that's what legalism is. Legalism is not you doing your best to keep God's commandments. It's you making laws for God where he didn't have a law. And so that's what they're doing here. And they say, hey, why don't your disciples fast like we do? Even though the Old Testament only said you had to do it once on the Day of Atonement, Yom Kippur. In verse 19, Jesus said, "Can the friends of the bridegroom..." Now, whenever you go to a wedding, you have the bride and the
1: bridegroom.
0: Yeah, or the groom. That's what most people... I don't hear anybody anymore say bridegroom. I just hear them say the groom, right?
1: I just said it because that's what's in
0: the... I know. No, you're right. But that's what I'm saying. When I read this, I just almost sort of just say groom. It's easy for me to remember. So Jesus is saying, hey, can the friends of the groom, the male in the marriage, fast while the bridegroom is with them? As long as they have the bridegroom or the groom with them, they cannot fast. So what he's saying is, hey, I'm the Messiah. Jesus is here, like redemption is coming to Israel. Like, you should be celebrating, not fasting yet. Mm-hmm. You're going to fast later. Verse 20, the days will come when the bridegroom, when the groom, Jesus, will be taken away, and then they will fast in those days. So Jesus is saying, well, first of all, you don't have to fast all the time. Yom Kippur is the only time. And then second of all, he's saying, there will be a time for fasting, a time for mourning, time for, you know, focus on spiritual things with regards to me being gone, but that's not yet. I'm here. Right. And so then he's going to sort of explain in verse 21 and 22. 21 and 22, he's going to talk about the unshrunk cloth or garment and the wineskins. And he's comparing his teaching. He's comparing, you know, how his doctrine, the teaching of God, is different from the Pharisees' teaching. Because the Pharisees are saying, hey, why don't you follow our man-made laws? Why don't you fast like we fast? And Jesus is basically trying to, with this whole theme of I'm taking back the kingdom, he's going to say, hey, look, your teaching is like something old and mine's something new, and the two are not going to go together. And so read 21 and 22. Actually, just read 21 first.
1: No one sews a piece of unshrunk cloth on an old garment, or else the new piece pulls away from the old and the tear is made worse.
0: Okay, so he's showing his new teachings will not fit. They won't jive with Pharisees' teachings. Pharisees made their own laws, and Jesus says, I'm here, and the two are not going to work together. So he says, no one sews a piece of unshrunk or new cloth onto an old garment. The Pharisees, you're teaching, it's old. I'm about to remove it, and I'm new. Jesus is the new, okay? So then the new piece pulls away from the old. The tear is made worse. All right, read 22.
1: No one puts new wine into old wineskins, or else the new wine bursts the wineskins, and the wine is spilled, and the wineskins are ruined. But new wine must be put into new wine skins.
0: Okay. No one puts new wine. The Greek word is oinos. That's used 30 sometimes in the New Testament. Glucose is used, I think, once in Acts 2. So oinos, when we see the word wine in America in 2023, we think the bottles of wine or the box wine that gets drunk, right? Yeah. In the first century, the word oinos was used for both alcoholic and non-alcoholic. So when you see the word wine, don't automatically assume that it's alcoholic. It could be. Ephesians 5:18, don't be drunk with oinos, right? But no one puts new wine into old wineskins, right? If you put grape juice, which I think is referencing, okay, you might disagree, but you have the right to disagree with me. grape juice into a new wineskin, the sugars are going to degrade and it's going to produce gas. Whether it's kept at the perfect, you have to keep grape juice at a perfect like sugar content temperature, except for it to ferment, right? And to turn into alcohol, but also to turn to vinegar. So either way, vinegar, whatever, that's not really the point of this, but it's going to turn this into these old wineskins and it's going to expand, right? And so the Pharisees are the old wineskins. And Jesus' new doctrine is going to what? It's going to burst the old doctrine of the Pharisees, right? So his doctrine is the new, and the new is not going to jive with the old, right? And so it says, no one puts new wine, the new teachings, into old wineskins, the Pharisees, or else Jesus's teachings, if you try to match them with the Pharisees, Jesus is going to destroy their wineskins, right? So it's going to be ruined. So he says new wine. He's basically, if you look at the context, and you don't just pull this verse out of context, 21 and 22 is explaining the idea of what the Pharisees were commanding. So Jesus is saying, my new doctrine is going to destroy the thing that the Pharisees, I'm here to remove what the Pharisees are teaching, right? And now this is the third conflict in verses 23. Read Mark 2, 23 through 28. It's a long section, longer, and it actually finishes out the chapter. So go ahead and read Mark 2, 23 through 28. And this is the third conflict he has. The first one was fasting. The second one was what? I had three of them. The three conflicts. The first one was eating with sinners. The second one is the fasting. And the third one is the Sabbath. So read Mark 2, 23 through 28.
1: Now it happened that he went through the grain fields on the Sabbath. And as they went, his disciples began to pluck the heads of grain. The Pharisees said to him, look, why do they do what is not lawful on the Sabbath? But he said to them, have you never read what David did when he was in need and hungry, he and those with him? How he went into the house of God in the days of Abiathar, the high priest, and ate the showbread, which is not lawful to eat except for the priest, and also gave some to those who were with him. And he said to them, the Sabbath was made for man, and not man for the Sabbath. Therefore, the Son of Man is also Lord of the Sabbath.
0: Okay, so verse 23, they go through the grain fields on the Sabbath, and as they went, his disciples were plucking the heads of grain. Yeah. So they're walking through the grain fields, and look up some Old Testament passages for me. Look up Leviticus 23:22.
1: All right.
0: So if you had a field, a grain field, the law of Moses said that whenever you reaped it, you were supposed to leave the corners of your land alone, and you were supposed to do that for these reasons. Read Leviticus 23:22.
1: It says, when you reap the harvest of your land, you shall not wholly reap the corners of your field when you reap, nor shall you gather any gleaning from your harvest. You shall leave them for the poor and for the stranger. I am the Lord your God.
0: Okay, so in Leviticus, it says, when you have a field and you reap it, you're cutting down to basically for your profit, your job, you're supposed to leave the corners and the gleanings, the things that fall down the field, leave it so when the poor person, the stranger comes through, they have something to eat. Mm-hmm. You're not supposed to say, I'm going to get every last little head of grain because I'm just that concerned about every little penny that I'm going to make. It's saying, look out for the poor. God will provide for you. Look out for the poor and needy, right? So that's what's happening. They're going through the grain fields on the Sabbath. And then read this passage. Read Deuteronomy 23:25. Because pay attention to this. The Pharisees said, look, why do your disciples do something that is not lawful? So they're saying, hey, your guys are breaking the law. And what is the law that they're breaking? Allegedly, they're plucking the heads of grain and eating them on the Sabbath. All right. So read Deuteronomy 23:25.
1: When you come into your neighbor's standing grain, you may pluck the heads with your hand. You shall not use a sickle on your neighbor's standing grain.
0: Okay. So Deuteronomy 23:25 says what they were doing was what?
1: Lawful.
0: Lawful. Completely lawful. It was exactly what the Old Testament said that they were allowed to do. So they weren't doing anything wrong, but the Pharisees said, you're breaking the law. Well, whose law were they breaking?
1: The Pharisees' interpretation of the law.
0: Yeah, it wasn't God's. Yeah. They weren't breaking God's law.
1: Yeah.
0: They were doing exactly what the law of Moses said that they could do. Does that make sense? Yeah, they got the Son of God who wrote the law of Moses
1: They took sections and scriptures and they piled them together and they tried to say, no, ignore these over here. They do what everybody does. Yep. They take it out of context. Yep. They pick the ones that they like that favor their position, and they bound it on the people. Yep. In this case, it was about the Sabbath law. Everything. What kind of crazy laws did they have on Sabbath? We've talked about this before.
0: Yes,
1: I know off the top of your head. Why don't you tell us some of the crazy Sabbath laws?
0: Okay, I remember some. We did an episode on legalism. Yeah. If you go watch that, you can see the whole list. But ones I remember is And I do have in my note, Mishnah.
1: They couldn't walk more than 2 miles or some of that.
0: Well, I can tell you that one.
1: Yeah, go ahead.
0: So Mishnah Shabbat, the Mishnah, Jewish traditional writings, chapter, tractate 7:1-2 talks about, I think, 39 categories of things you couldn't do, including reaping. And so I've seen that this is the one I think they were saying you couldn't do. There's also another one that said you can't look into a mirror on the Sabbath because you might see a white hair and you might be tempted to pluck it. And I remember I was talking to somebody about this and I said, a woman might look into the mirror and see a white hair and she might be tempted to pluck it. And somebody was like, she has a beard hair? I was like, oh, sorry. Okay. So she might look into her hair and see a white hair and she might be tempted to pluck it. And plucking is a form of reaping. Therefore,
1: it's work.
0: It's work. And you can't do it. They said something that said you can't carry anything heavier than a fig as far as binding. You weren't allowed to carry your jewelry on you because you might go into the city square and someone might want to see your jewelry. So you take it off to show them and now you're carrying a burden. I remember at the very beginning, it said of Mishnah Shabbat, like 24 chapters. You can go read them if you want. What was that? One of them was if you carry milk, you can't carry more than a mouthful of milk. So I don't know how you measured that. Okay, took a mouthful, spit into a container or something. I don't mean to be disrespectful. So sorry about that. They thought they were good things. But the fact is Jesus saying they're making laws for God, right? There's all kinds of them.
1: I mean, there's nothing wrong with saying, hey, it's better if you don't do this because it might keep you away from a temptation or something.
0: Sure, sure.
1: But to take that to the level of saying this is now law and we will prosecute you for it is entirely different.
0: Yeah. Like I was talking with a buddy, Matt of mine, about me, you and Matt's joining us at PTP on some of the topics.
1: Yeah.
0: And one of them is on, you know, Matthew 5:30. Basically when to cut off your hand. And Matthew 5:30 is talking about temptation. You know, if your eye causes you to sin, pluck it out, right? Like, you know, if I have a problem with, I don't like Instagram because if I'm honest with you, it throws like half naked women on my homepage.
1: Oh, man. All social media for the most part is,
0: so,
1: is
0: you know,
1: garbage.
0: So yeah, so I don't have Instagram right now. I delete it because I don't want to look at that. I don't want that temptation. Now, if I'll download it, check my messages and re-delete it. Now, if I were to go around saying, well, you know what? Temptation's a real thing. Therefore, it is unlawful to have Instagram. That would be me making a law.
1: Yeah.
0: Now, do I want it on my phone right now? No, not at all. But that doesn't mean I can start telling other people that, right?
1: Oh, here you go. Here's one that we get always hit for. How about this? We don't use instruments in worship, so no one is allowed. All instruments are bad. Ban it. All music that has any instrument is ungodly. That's ridiculous.
0: Yeah, I agree.
1: That's going too far.
0: Yeah.
1: You know, it'd be fine to say, hey, you probably ought not like brain this here when we're about to have worship service or something.
0: But to say
1: that you're in sin if you have it in your car and things, whatever.
0: Well,
1: you can go too far.
0: So, you know, I remember an example. I lived in North Carolina where somebody wanted me to teach him how to play guitar.
1: Yeah.
0: And so they were like, well, can you bring your guitar and just teach me like in downstairs after worship? And I said, look, I don't feel comfortable with that because I wouldn't want to be a stumbling block to some other young person who maybe is walking out to their car and they see me walking in with a guitar and they can't understand it.
1: Yeah.
0: But I didn't do that because I thought, hey, that's my judgment call is this.
1: Now, and that's fine. But
0: yeah.
1: What if you walked downstairs one day and you saw someone teaching somebody with a guitar and you said, we are going to never bring the congregation. We're going to hit you with stones.
0: Yeah.
1: You know, it's like, no.
0: And I think, yeah, I mean, I know what you're saying and I don't disagree.
1: Yeah.
0: But I think what you're getting at too is just like, you have to be careful. And here's the other thing that's hard about these conversations is there are some things when you discuss with people, I do deal with this all the time, where, you know, I say, well, I think that's an expedient. And someone else says, well, no, it's breaking a command. And ultimately, when you come to those situations, you might disagree on something. All you can do is study it out. And you have to just say, well, I just disagree, right? So it happens from time to time. But
1: that's true. I'm not trying to get too excited,
0: I know what you mean. But all I'm saying is the goal is not to make laws for God. Now, I'm sure there's people that look at what I say on certain things and think, well, I think you're making a law for God. And I say, I respect you and I'll hear you out. I disagree, you know? But we should always hear each other out because it is possible that we might be doing something and say, hey, that you know, we need to be careful what we're binding there. Right?
1: That is very true.
0: Yeah.
1: I mean, that's true.
0: Yeah.
1: There's two sides to the coin.
0: Well, it's not like every person I've ever talked to thinks that every single thing I've said, I'm like perfectly in the line with. Like, I know guys I love and respect and might be right and I might be wrong that disagree with me on certain things. And I'll hear them out and I'll say, look, man, you know, I love you. Like, but, and I disagree, but I'm not, you know, mean to them or disrespectful. I just disagree with them. Right. Anyway. So if you want to see what type of man-made laws exist today, I am not saying this to give the Jewish people or culture a hard time. There's a lot of things that they do that would be good for us to emulate, not doctrinally, I mean, but like in their lifestyle, right? But like they have Sabbath elevators in New York and Jerusalem, where on the Sabbath, they actually, you don't press a button, because they say if you press a button, that spark is you kindling a fire. And that's what happens. That spark has to light up that light. So if you like hit elevator floor number 4, that's you kindling the fire. Therefore, you just broke the Sabbath law. So they have Shabbat elevators, which on Sabbath, every other day you press the button, but on Sabbath, they're automatic. And so like, I remember one in New York, I was reading about this hotel.
1: They just stop at every floor.
0: Yeah, it goes, well, some of them go like every other floor to get you higher faster. So it goes like 1, 3, 5, 7, the odds. And one goes 1, 2, 4, 6, 8, all the evens. And there's different ones like that. And I remember in the legalism episode, I think I even talk about, I remember this one guy, his name was Levi Halperin from the the Institute of Halakha, which is like law, I believe. And some, no, it's not law, but something like that. That talked about, they have an entire book on elevator laws for the Sabbath. And you're like, wow, that's exhausting.
1: That's next level.
0: To have to read a whole book just to know what you can and can't do on an elevator. I think that's what Jesus was saying. You buying these heavy burdens, right?
1: That's more or less.
0: When my dad became a Christian in college, somebody said, this is the only book you need to know for the rest of your life to go to heaven. Like, this one book. It wasn't a whole, like, you didn't have to know a whole library of commentaries or, hey, you have to know this book and this book. And if you want to ride on an elevator, you got this entire book here, right? So, you know, basically that's what they were doing. They were making laws for God, right? And so in verse 25, all that for that one verse, look at what Jesus says. Have you never read what David did when he was in need and hungry and those with him? He's referencing 1 Samuel 21, where David did something he wasn't supposed to do. He was not supposed to eat the consecrated bread, and he ate it. And the Talmud says that what David did wasn't really wrong, and they have a whole bunch of reasons. Like, well, the bread wasn't made properly, right? So what Jesus is saying is, hey, I know in your writings that you make excuses for David, and David did something that was actually wrong, and yet my guys are doing something that isn't wrong, and you're what?
1: You're condemning us.
0: So he's showing the hypocrisy, right? So verse 25, what David did when he was in need and hungry and those with him, how he went into the house of God in the days of Abiathar the high priest and ate the showbread, which is not lawful to eat except for the priests, and gave some to those with him. So Jesus says, you know what? David broke the law, and you don't condemn him. In your writings, you even make up excuses. Well, maybe the bread was made wrong, and they have a bunch of other excuses. My disciples actually follow the law of Moses. The only law they break is your law, and you condemn them. And then he says, the Sabbath was made for man, and not man for the Sabbath. Matthew 12 gives more information, but I think what he's saying there is he's basically saying, like, look, the Sabbath was made for a good thing. It was supposed to be a day of rest for you. Like, it was supposed to be a day where you got to just relax and take it easy. And you've made it into this big thing where you have 39 chapters of different laws on the Sabbath. You know, the Mishnah, I think Talmud was written a little bit later, but it was written like a couple centuries later, but it's supposed to be recording that the customs they had then.
1: Yeah.
0: So Jesus is saying, man, the Sabbath is supposed to be a break for you, and you've made it into this like very like big burden, you know, all these things people have to try to be careful of, and all God wants you to do is obey the Torah, the Old Testament law of Moses about the Sabbath, and you're making all these laws. Like, you're making it exhausting. And then he says, therefore, the Son of Man is also the Lord of the Sabbath. So once again, he uses the messianic Son of Man to point to himself as the authority, and says the Son of Man is also Lord of the Sabbath. I mean, I've got the authority to remove it. I'm the one that instituted it. And by the way, you're making this a burden. It's supposed to be a break, you know?
1: Yeah.
0: So that's the third thing in that chapter where...
1: Yeah, I feel like I'd welcome the idea of a mandated break.
0: Hey, if you want to take Saturday and just rest all day, that's fine.
1: I mean,
0: if I want to mow my grass, don't you start telling me I'm
1: stoned for doing something. Like,
0: well, you know, when I
1: killed or whatever,
0: I've had conversations with people who say, you know, we're still under the Ten Commandments, but we're not under the ceremonial law. So you don't have to offer sacrifice, but you have to keep the Ten Commandments. And I'm like, you have to keep the Sabbath? And they're like, yes. I'm like, all right, well, what happens if you break the Sabbath? Like, I've had conversations with groups that keep the Sabbath and say you have to keep the Sabbath. It's one of God's eternal commands. And I say, well, do you put to death the people that break it? They're like, well, no. I'm like, why not? I mean, Numbers 35, maybe the guy picked up sticks and they arrested him. They put him in ward, and they said, because it hadn't been told what to do to him. I think they were like, I know God said kill him, but is that really what God wants? And what did God say? Put him to death. And you say, that's ridiculous. Put someone to death for picking up sticks. It's because the Sabbath was holy and it's supposed to represent God. And basically, it's supposed to say, look, when you approach God, when you're a follower of him, you do what he says. And if you don't, there are consequences, right? Anyway, yeah. All right, let's wrap it up there. That's the end of Mark chapter 2. We'll pick up in the next lesson on Mark in Mark chapter 3 and verse 1. Thanks for hanging out with Scott and I. We hope you have a good day, and we'll see you later. Thanks for watching the Authentic Christian Podcast. Hey, everybody. 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
0: It's 75 degrees.
2: Need to be more thankful? Want to be more thankful? Never forget what God has forgotten. What has God forgotten? Their sins will I remember no more. Hebrews 8, verse 12. God has forgotten our past with forgiveness. So if I want to be more grateful, I might spend a little bit more time remembering I have been blessed by God's forgiveness. That will help me, Ephesians 5:20, to be one giving thanks always for everything to God the Father. And it can make today an even happier day with Jesus. You.

0: Hello, my name is Griffin Collins, and I have an exciting announcement. We will begin releasing a weekly devotional on Facebook titled Matters That Matter. In these weekly devotionals, we will discuss topics that are important and specific to the Lord's church today. What does the Bible say about trusting others? Am I required to be faithful as a Christian? I pray that you will follow along with us as we explore matters that matter today.
1: On that resurrection morning, when

0: Just a thought, do we have redemption in Christ? Well, if you remember the song that says, "Sweet is the song that I'm singing today, I'm redeemed, I'm redeemed. I'm redeemed by blood, by love divine. Glory, glory, Christ is mine, Christ is mine. All to Him I now resign. I have been redeemed." Of course, that's a song that you and I probably sing quite often in the Lord's service and the Lord's assembly when we assemble together to worship Him. But I want to talk about Titus chapter 2 and verse 14 today. Titus chapter 2 and verse 14. The Bible says, "Who gave Himself for us that He might redeem us from every lawless deed and purify for Himself His own special people, zealous for good works." We mentioned a few moments ago how in Ephesians chapter 1 and verse 7, Colossians 1, 13 and 14, that we have redemption through Christ's blood, the forgiveness of sins. And that's a wonderful thing to think about, the redemption you and I have in Christ's blood, the forgiveness of sins. And that's great. But when we wonder, when we think about the fact that redemption is necessary, we've got to look to Christ's blood. The Bible says that's where our redemption is found. It's not found anywhere else. And so, yes, redemption in Christ is a possibility. It is something that the Bible talks about. And we need to make sure that we focus on our redemption, that Christ has redeemed us by dying for our sins on that cruel cross of Calvary. Just a thought.
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As humans, we like to dwell on the flowers and the rainbows of God's character, His goodness and kindness, and His love. But the Bible also speaks of His severity and justice. In fact, Proverbs 6:16 says, "There are six things that the Lord hates, seven that are an abomination to Him." What curdles God's stomach? What does He hate? He hates haughty eyes. Pride has always been an affront to God because it minimizes Him in the heart of the proud. God deserves praise and honor for all of His works toward us, the seen and the unseen. But pride blinds us to the ministrations of God and causes us to trust and praise ourselves for what we have accomplished. But pride also causes conflict between people. Haughtiness places ourselves above others. It leads us to think more highly of ourselves than what is proper. From their lofty perch, God will bring down the proud. So don't let pride go before your fall.

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0: It's 76 degrees.
2: I know one of the biggest issues that we're facing in our country right now, that even over the last 6 years has finally gotten to a point where our country has normalized it completely, tried to at least, is that of same-sex marriage or homosexuality in general. I found a timeline on the Georgetown Law, you know, website they've got here. It's basically on georgetown.edu's site of the entire timeline of what they called same-sex marriage, the legalization of it in the United States. And I normally don't like to read a lot of information, but I think this is beneficial for people to know, because I think we've gotten in our heads that this is just a 2015 on issue. But in 1970, a same-sex couple in Minnesota applied for a marriage license and was denied, and their case went to the state Supreme Court of Minnesota. 3 years later, in Maryland, they became the first state to ban same-sex marriage, to actually come out and say this is not acceptable, it's not allowed. And in 1976, a non-church sanctioned gay wedding made the news. It was something that took place, and it was not done with the church's authority, according to this. In 1983, spousal rights of same-sex couples starts to become an issue, because a lesbian couple is confronted with the spousal rights issue when one of them is in a car accident and the other is denied the right to care for her. In 1984, Berkeley, California passes the nation's first domestic partnership law. 1987, first mass same-sex wedding ceremony occurs on the National Mall. Nearly 2,000 same-sex marriages take place. In 1989, the court rulings in New York and California define same-sex couples as families. In 1992, same-sex employees begin to receive domestic partnership benefits from Levi Strauss and Company in the state of Massachusetts. In Hawaii, the Hawaii Supreme Court in 93 ruled that same-sex marriages cannot be denied unless there's a compelling reason to do so. Factor that in, file that away, that phrase, a compelling reason to do so. Hawaii legislators respond by passing an amendment to ban gay marriage. In 95, the Utah governor signs a state DOMA statute into law. In 96, President Clinton signs the federal DOMA, which is the Defense of Marriage Act. In 97, Hawaii becomes the first state to offer domestic partnership benefits to same-sex couples. In 1998, Alaskan and Hawaiian voters approve state constitutional bans on same-sex marriage. And in 99, Vermont's Supreme Court rules that these couples must receive the same benefits and protections as other married couples under the Vermont Constitution. In 2000, the Central Conference of American Rabbis agreed to allow religious ceremonies for same-sex couples, while Vermont becomes the first state to pass a law granting the full benefits of marriage to same-sex couples. Nebraska voters approve a state constitutional ban the same year on same-sex marriage. In 2002, Nevada votes to approve a state constitutional ban on same-sex marriage. In 2003, a proposed amendment to the federal constitution is introduced to the House of Representatives. It would define marriage as only between a man and a woman. The U.S. Supreme Court decides Lawrence versus Texas, striking down sodomy law and enshrining a broad constitutional right to privacy in the home. California passes a domestic partnership law which provides same-sex partners with almost all the rights and responsibilities as spouses in civil marriages. President Bush states that he wants marriage to be reserved for heterosexuals, and the Massachusetts Supreme Court hands down a decision that makes Massachusetts the first state to legalize gay marriage. In 2004, the city of San Francisco begins marrying same-sex couples in an open challenge to California law, and New Mexico begins issuing marriage licenses to same-sex couples as their law does not mention gender. Portland, Oregon also begins issuing marriage licenses to same-sex couples, and a poll taken by the Washington Post showed that 51% of the country favored allowing same-sex couples to form civil unions. And while San Francisco is told to halt same-sex unions, Oregon takes the more drastic step of halting all marriages until the state decides who can and cannot wed. The proposed constitutional amendment with the same-sex ban dies in the U.S. Senate after testimony against it from conservative politicians. Missouri votes to ban same-sex marriage the same year, and Washington State says yes to same-sex marriage in a court decision, while the California Supreme Court voids same-sex marriages. Several states pass initiatives to ban the same issue. In New York in 2005, a state judge calls the state ban on same-sex marriage illegal. California's legislator approves to pass a law legalizing unions of this kind, but it is vetoed by the governor. Connecticut becomes the second state to approve same-sex unions. In 06, the New Jersey Supreme Court orders a legislator to recognize these unions. In 08, California's Supreme Court overturns the ban on gay marriage. This leads California voters approving a constitutional ban on same-sex marriage. Florida and Arizona voters do the same. In 2009, the Iowa Supreme Court overturns the state ban on same-sex marriage, and Vermont's legislator legalizes same-sex marriages. Maine and New Hampshire follow suit, though Maine voters later repeal the state law allowing this particular thing. And in 2010, California's voter passed ban on same-sex marriages from 08, known as Prop 8, is declared unconstitutional. In 2011, President Obama declares DOMA unconstitutional. New York legalizes same-sex marriage that same year. In 2012, the Ninth Circuit finds Prop 8 unconstitutional. Washington State, Maine, and Maryland legalized same-sex marriage by a popular vote. In 2013, Rhode Island, Delaware, Minnesota, New Jersey, Hawaii, Illinois, and New Mexico all legalize it. The U.S. Supreme Court finds Section 3 of DOMA unconstitutional.

0: same-sex marriage legal in all 50 states. It was a resounding, you know, this is legalized. I didn't know all of that. You know, in my mind, I always thought that California must have always been acceptable out there. And in New York and some of these states that we might call liberal-minded, that it's always been accepted. But the problem that people have with homosexuality being condemned is they don't think that we have a right as people to ask or determine how marriage is supposed to be handled. Now, they don't understand what we mean when we say homosexuality is wrong. We're not saying it's wrong because we think it should be wrong.
1: Right.
0: We're not saying it's wrong because we want it to be wrong. There's a specific reason, but one of the number one arguments I hear is someone says, well, does the Bible even really care? Does the Bible even really have a preference? And so what would you do if someone asks you, does the Bible say anything about homosexuality whatsoever?
1: Well, I found this quote by our brother Jason Jackson that I thought was pretty good that I want to share. It says, the Almighty does not discriminate. All sin is horrible, as demonstrated by the death of Jesus on the cross. Penitents are saved because their sins are forgiven through the obedience of the gospel, but others will die as lost rebels. That does not mean that we are not sympathetic to those who are, their plight is they're in sin.
0: Right.
1: That's why you and I are preachers of the gospel. That's
0: right.
1: That's why we preach, so that those can come out of that. There is a great deal, and it's more than a confusion over the private parts, if you will, of an individual's body. It's much more than that conversation. There are psychological issues that come up with these individuals, and many have had real problems because of that. But many have also repented and worked through those issues and those problems and have come out of that lifestyle. They've renounced homosexuality. They've found healing from it and forgiveness through their obeying the gospel. And for that, we are thankful to God, and we pray for these individuals for their continued strength and the fight that must be in their lives to continue to be faithful to God. That being said, does the Bible speak to these things? Yes, absolutely. That's why I thought a statement like that was needed to be said.
0: Sure.
1: You know, we are sympathetic, obviously, to those who are lost in sin. We want to get that word out there. It's unfortunate that we are met sometimes with such ugliness and hatred, whatever the sin is that we're talking about, but seemingly in particular, sins such as this.
0: Right.
1: What we find in Genesis chapter 1 in particular is when God created man in his image, it says, Genesis 1, verse 27, in the image of God created he him, male and female created he them. God made male and female.
0: Yeah.
1: That's something that, you know, that's probably another conversation for another day, but that kind of sets the stage, because then in chapter 2, there's more detail about the forming of man from the ground and the woman from the rib of man in Genesis chapter 2. And so if you go down to verse 18, not to take up too much time here, but Genesis 2 and verse 18 says, the Lord God said, it's not good that man should be alone. I will make him a helpmeet, that is, one suitable for him. Out of the ground, the Lord God formed every beast of the field, every fowl of the air, and brought them unto Adam to see what he would call them. Whatsoever Adam called them, called every living creature, that was the name thereof. And Adam gave names to all cattle, fowl of the air, and beast of the field. And for Adam, however, there was not found one suitable for him. So there was no mate for him. And that was the point. And Lord God caused a deep sleep to fall upon Adam, and he slept. And he took one of his ribs and closed up the flesh instead thereof. And the rib which the Lord God had taken from the man made he a woman, brought her unto the man. And Adam said, this is now bone of my bones, flesh of my flesh. She should be called woman, because she was taken out of man. Therefore shall a man leave his father and mother, and he shall cleave unto his wife, and they shall be one flesh. They were both naked, the man and his wife, and were not ashamed, until later in Genesis chapter 3, when they sinned before God.
0: Right.
1: So that being said, that sets the stage. This tells us, in the creative order of things, what God has, in fact, done. And his plan

0: for the home, plan for marriage, is just what we've read right there. In Genesis 19, we find a horrific situation that takes place in the cities of Sodom and Gomorrah and the cities of the plains. There was more than just Sodom and Gomorrah. They kind of represent the cities of the plains. But those particular cities, and some will say, well, they were destroyed for a lack of their hospitality. They were unwelcoming. But in actuality, those cities were laid as waste because of sodomy, because of what they were wanting to do, because of their wanting to be homosexuals.
1: There's a reason the word sodomy is called sodomy.
0: Sodom. That's exactly right. And they don't like to make that connection, right, obviously, but that's where we begin to take note of that, because that's where this was taking place. Leviticus chapter 18, the law of Moses is given, and he says very specifically in verse 22 and 23, you shall not lie with a male as with a woman. It is an abomination, nor shall you mate with any animal to defile yourself with it, nor shall any woman stand before an animal to mate with it. It is a perversion. And so I wanted to add in there the idea of bestiality as well.
1: Sure.
0: Because we're talking about those things that are perversions of what is the relationship of man and woman, husband and wife, that God had created. This was a perversion of that, and they were being warned of that. And I get the idea that they very likely saw those things when they were captive in Egypt. They saw homosexuality. They saw lesbianism. They probably saw bestiality as well, because there was a worship of gods and other things like that. And you get the idea, too, when they come out of Egypt and they make the golden calf, and what they're doing while Moses is getting the law from God lends that idea that they were dealing treacherously with their wives.
1: Right.
0: Leviticus chapter 20, you find almost the same thing. Verse 10 beginning, the man who commits adultery with another man's wife, he who commits adultery with his neighbor's wife, the adulterer, the adulteress, they shall surely be put to death. The man who lies with his father's wife has uncovered his father's nakedness. Both of them shall surely be put to death. Their blood shall be upon them. If a man lies with his daughter-in-law, both of them shall surely be put to death. They have committed a perversion. Their blood shall be upon them. If a man lies with a male as he lies with a woman, both of them have committed an abomination. They shall surely be put to death. Their blood shall be upon them. Does the Bible speak to it? Yes. Now, that's Old Testament. People say, okay, well, what about the New Testament?
1: Right.
0: Does the New Testament say anything at all about it? So, yes, Romans chapter 1. Romans chapter 1, beginning in verse 18. The wrath of God is revealed from heaven against all ungodliness and unrighteousness of men who hold the truth in unrighteousness, because that which may be known of God is manifested in them. God has showed it unto them. The invisible things of him from the creation of the world are clearly seen, being understood by the things that are made, even his eternal power and Godhead, so they are without excuse, because that when they knew God, they glorified him not as God. Neither were they thankful, but they became vain, useless in their imaginations, and their foolish heart was darkened. It tells us the direction that they were going. Mm-hmm. Professing themselves to be wise, they became fools. That's the end result. What did it look like in their lives? They changed the glory of the uncorruptible God into an image made like corruptible man, birds and four-footed beasts and creeping things. Wherefore God gave them up to uncleanness through the lust of their hearts, to dishonor their own bodies between themselves. Very clearly, a reference to what they were doing and their and this lifestyle that they were living is, and that's the term that people want to talk about. That's just their choice, their lifestyle choice. This was homosexuality. They changed the truth of God into a lie, and the worship and served the creature more than the Creator, who is blessed forever. And for this cause, God gave them up to their vile affections. Even their women did change the natural use of that which is against nature. This goes back to Genesis 1, when God made man and his wife, he made a helpmeet, one that was suitable for him. But what they have done is they have gone against the natural use of a man and a woman.
1: Right.
0: And that's what he's saying here. Likewise, also the men, leaving the natural use of the woman, they burned in their lust one toward another, men with men, working that which is unseemly and literally unnatural, and receiving in themselves the recompense of their error, which was due them or meet. Even as they did not like to retain God in their knowledge, God gave them over to the reprobate mind to do those things which are not convenient, being filled with all unrighteousness, fornication. That word we'll talk about a little bit more. Wickedness, covetousness, maliciousness, full of envy, murder, deceit, malignity, whisperers, backbiters, haters of God, proud, despiteful, boasters, inventors of evil things, disobedient to parents, without understanding, covenant breakers, without natural affection, implacable, unmerciful, knowing the judgment of God, and they who commit such things are worthy of death. Not only who do the same, but those who have pleasure in them who do them. Someone might come along and say, well, does it really matter, you know, what somebody else does? If you're all for them doing that, if you're okay with that, this verse speaks to you, right. Romans 1, verse 32.
1: You're complicit.
0: Yeah.
1: In God's mind. You,
0: right.
1: You may not even be committing the act, but you're complicit. And Jesus was clear. Matthew 19, 4 and 5, he said, yeah. Have you not read that he which made them at the beginning made them male and female? And for this reason shall a man, singular man, leave his father and mother and be joined to his wife, singular wife, and the two shall become one flesh. God had every right then to indicate what marriage should look like. And he said marriage should be between a man and a woman.
0: Yeah.
1: And some might get bent out of shape about 1 Timothy 3 and verse 2, or they might ask, well, why does it say the husband of one wife? Well, why can't it just say be the husband to somebody? Well, because today, 2021, we're told that a man and a man can be husbands to each other, that there's nothing condemning that. There's nothing wrong with that. But God was explicit. He said, no. Homosexual men cannot serve in this capacity. Homosexual women cannot serve in this capacity as an elder. A woman cannot serve in this capacity because she can't be the husband of one wife.
0: Right.
1: It's impossible for that to happen. God uses specific language, and he has every right to do so. And when Adam needed a helper, God said, let me give you what you need. Now, as we continue to talk about this idea of Jesus condemning homosexuality, because that's what he did,
0: yeah.
1: I'm going to just kind of continue on with our discussion this way and going on into Jesus himself did condemn this.
0: Yeah.
1: There is no doubt about it.
0: Right.
1: And if you want, I think you've got some things to say on Matthew chapter 9 a little bit further. Why don't you go ahead and jump on into that and let's keep this going as what Jesus is trying to do when it comes to talking about the home, talking about homosexuality, yeah. and what he had to say on this subject.
0: And let's just go straight to Matthew 19:9, because this is a conversation about giving a writing of divorcement and putting her away and so forth. Moses, Jesus said, because of the hardness of your heart, suffered you, allowed you to put away your wives. But from the beginning, it was not so. What mm-hmm. was the beginning? When God made them male and female. When God brought Eve to Adam.
1: Right.
0: And he said, this is bone of my bone and flesh of my flesh. And so in verse 19, he says, and I say, whosoever shall put away his wife except to be for fornication and shall marry another committeth adultery. And whosoever marrieth her who is put away doth commit adultery. And Mark 10 gives us the converse of that as well. So this covers both male and female, both
1: right.
0: sides of the story, both sides of the coin, if you will, in that marriage relationship. So the point being made here that Jesus says the word fornication is used. So did Jesus ever explicitly condemn? Yes, he did, because he's saying that that is sinful, and the guilty party can be put away. But if you marry the guilty party, then you're committing adultery as well, because you're partaking of that
1: right.
0: adulterous relationship now. And so it's very clear. So the word fornication, not a word that we use in everyday language, but it literally means an illicit. It's illicit sexual activity, including adultery, sexual activity outside of marriage, homosexuality, bestiality, incest, and so on. All of those things would be illicit sexual activity under the heading, if you will, of fornication. So did Jesus speak to it? Yes. Did he come out and say the word homosexuality? No, he didn't. However, Jesus did tell his disciples, I don't have time to tell you everything that you need to know. I'm going to leave the Comforter. I'm going to leave you the Spirit of truth, and he's going to guide you into all truth. And it's interesting then, because Paul later, writing the church at Corinth, says, you need to acknowledge that the things that I write into you are the very commandments of God, 1 Corinthians 14:37. And we read Romans. That's what Paul wrote. That's how he opened up the letter of Romans, Romans chapter 1, 18-32, that we read a moment ago.
1: Well, that's the thing. When someone says Jesus never spoke on this topic, no, you're not going to find Jesus say, homosexuality is a sin, thus saith the Lord. Yeah. You're not going to find that verse. You're not going to find Jesus say that pornography is a sin. You're not going to find Jesus say that child molestation is a sin. Do we really want to start arguing on what Jesus did not explicitly come out and say is sinful? Or do we need to be logical and look at what he implied, what by practice and by, you know, other teachings? But what you said is so important. When Jesus says, I'm sending the helper, and he's going to guide you into all truth, and he even says in that same, you know, mindset and same reading, it's when he speaks, it's as if I'm speaking.
0: Right.
1: When Paul then says in Romans chapter 1 that men with men is shameful, mm-hmm. and that being an approver of those types of mindsets makes you just as wrong as being involved in those types of process, you know, those types of, you know, activities.
0: Mm-hmm.
1: It is as if Jesus himself is saying it. Therefore, yes, Jesus did condemn homosexuality.
0: Yep.
1: He may not have condemned it by verbiage, you know, that he used in his own 3 years of ministry. He didn't have to. He gave the disciples the right, the apostles, the right to teach on this subject. And that's what they did. And he said, you won't tell anything that won't be approved by me because I'm sending the comforter.
0: Right.
1: If I send you somewhere to tell someone something in my authority, they know it's not Wayne telling them those things. He might be delivering the message, but ultimately the message comes from me. At church, when my son acts up, sometimes I will tell one of our young people, send him to me. He doesn't delay in his coming when he knows that daddy is looking for him because he knows I have the right as his father to say, get over here, sit down, you're in time out. I'm his father, I have that authority, but the person who said to come to see me doesn't have that authority, but they do because I gave it to them.
0: Right.
1: The message is still from me, though it didn't come from my own mouth to my son's ears.
0: Yeah.
1: It's just, you know, a mediator, if you will, between the two people to go and say, this is what God wants you to know. That's what the apostles acted like in their writings.
0: Yeah.
1: Like you said, these are the commandments of the Lord.
0: Right.
1: Now, when we think about the problem that our country faces, the problem that our world faces, it's why is this such a big deal? Why does it matter? Why does God care who I sleep with, who I marry, who I'm involved in a relationship with? God should really just not even care about that kind of stuff. What would you do if that's someone's, you know, kind of hill that they want to die on? That's their big hook and argument. How would you answer that?
0: I think the problem that questioner, if you will, that person that would ask the question that arises with that is the individual really rejects the idea that God is in control, that God mm-hmm. is in charge, that God is the authority, and that Jesus is the authority, and that, you know, he has all authority on heaven and earth, but they
1: right.
0: reject that idea. And Jesus' teaching is clear, unfortunately. So, you know, the person that rejects that, there's not a whole lot that you can do. And what's said of those in Romans 1, 18 through 32, unfortunately, might become said of those individuals because God gave them up. It says God gave them up three times in that passage. Mm-hmm. Either God gave them up or God gave them over to their reprobate mind, to their vile affections, to their evil desires that they wanted to continue in, all of those things. God gave them up. And that would be unfortunate for that individual. And so I would plead with them to go back and to realize that, yes, God is concerned. God
1: right.
0: does care about those things, and he cares about you. And I think it's important that we put them, you know, in that position where they need to realize God does care for you.
1: Mm-hmm.
0: And so he wants you to be right. He wants you in heaven with him. And so, yes, he's given a plan for the home, a plan for marriage, and we must follow that
1: right.
0: or else we won't make it to heaven.
1: Right.
0: We'll be lost in eternity.
1: Right.
0: And in Matthew 19, when they're trying to tempt Jesus and try Jesus about the question of divorce, and by implication, Jesus goes on to talk about, you know, in the beginning, this was the plan, and this is how we continue faithfully in that. But the Bible shows us that biblical marriage between two people, a male and a female, those who either have never been married, one marrying after the death of a spouse, Romans 7, or an innocent one marrying after divorcing the guilty one, the one who's guilty of fornication, they can remarry. And so that's very clear what Jesus had in mind, what God's plan was from the beginning. You know, there were two schools of thoughts, and the Jews were trying to trick Jesus over
1: right.
0: that. You know, hey, which one are you going to go on? you know, Hillel or Shammai, or which one you're going to follow. And Jesus says, nah, let's just go back to the beginning. This is what the Father did at the beginning. And I think that's what we need to be aware of, too.
1: Well, and here's something, too, that we have to understand. Bible-believing people need to look at the examples in Scripture. People who don't believe the Bible need to understand that it's binding. They need to believe it. They need to obey it. But if Christians, let's say, are having this issue, well, why can't God just accept them? Show me one New Testament example of a homosexual marriage that is not condemned and is condoned by God and actually spoken of in a positive way to be handled in such a fashion that we can sit there and think that's how we should pattern our lives. It didn't happen. It's not there. But I also might say that someone could think, well, that God never comes out and condemns it. God never says that you have to stop. I have one example where someone had to stop in order to become faithful to God, and that is the Corinthian church, 1 Corinthians 6, 9 through 11, where the Bible says, do you know that the unrighteous will not inherit the kingdom of God? Do not be deceived, neither fornicators, idolaters, adulterers, nor homosexuals. And when it says whosoever in these other passages, that's anybody.
0: Right.
1: Anybody that wants to be married, anybody that wants to find these patterns, they have to do this. And here's something. These homosexuals, these sodomites in Corinth, were that way. They were washed, they were sanctified, they were justified in the name of Jesus. And therefore, Paul's saying, without that, they would not have been washed and sanctified. You cannot continue to live in homosexuality and be pleasing to God.

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1: It's 77 degrees.

I wouldn't know how to express how grateful I am for the opportunity to be here today and for this first opportunity to speak on this lectureship. I can't think of a lectureship I would have rather to have been my first than one on Barnabas. If I were granted a wish that I could be transformed into any character of the Bible, saving the Lord himself, of course, I think Barnabas would be my choice. He is the man of the church that I want to be most like. And there are qualities, of course, that we love and appreciate about all of the great men and women of the New Testament and the Old Testament. But there seems to be something special about Barnabas. And so I'm looking forward to reading the book and learning more about him as we study these lessons together. I am thankful that Mom and Dad could be with me today, and they are my Barnabas and my encouragement and have always been, and I love them and thank the Lord for them. And glad Tony could be with me today too. And I do want to mention Tony because some of you may be coming to us today from congregations that do support students at the Memphis School of Preaching. And Tony's still in the process of trying to raise the support that he will need to go to school. So if you're interested in picking up a student to support, we would love to be able to make contact with you today and talk to you a little bit about Tony's situation as well. I think it may be hard for us right now to associate with hunger. We ate such a great lunch today, and the ladies and the men did such a fine job and went above and beyond providing a wonderful meal for us today. But at some point or another, we've probably all been hungry. Maybe it was because you were too busy and didn't have time to eat lunch and just too many things going on. Or maybe you were preparing for a medical exam and had to fast for a period of time. You may have been fasting for spiritual reasons. Or there might have been some other reason why you weren't able to eat for a while. And if you can't associate with that, you know that when you're hungry, I mean hungry, really hungry, you understand that in that state, you can barely think about anything but food. Even the smallest, simplest meal can appear very appetizing once you're in that state. And that pain that's churning in your stomach is impossible to ignore. In this period of study this afternoon, we are studying about a hunger for the Lord. A hunger for His Word. A passion, a desire to know more about what He has said in His Word so that we can grow closer to Him and be stronger in our service toward Him. And just like with the other, this hunger has to become a passion. It has to be something that's so consuming of our hearts that we can barely think of anything else. And there's certainly nothing that we desire more than to be close to the Lord and to be faithful in His service. You'll remember that one of the first things that Jesus said in the great Sermon on the Mount is, "Blessed are they which do hunger and thirst after righteousness, for they shall be filled." A hunger there for righteousness, to learn more about God, to live better, and do more for His glory than we've ever done before. And why wouldn't we? Why wouldn't we hunger after God? When we think of how He hungers for us, for our friendship and our fellowship, for our salvation, we think about His passion for our lives, a passion so strong and so intense that He gave up not one of many angels, though I would have been tremendously impressed if He had been willing to give up one of His angels for me. Not one of many sons, though I would have been even more impressed if He had been willing to give up one of many sons on my behalf. But He gave up for me and for you His only begotten Son, who left heaven, who came to earth, lived in poverty, and died in agony on that cruel cross. God so loved the world, He gave His only begotten Son. John 3:16.
I remember the first time that passage really and truly hit home for me. I have three children. My oldest child is my son Jacob, and then we have two daughters, Sarah and Audrey. And I remember the first Lord's Day after Jacob was born. It is burned into my memory. And I wasn't preaching on that particular Sunday, so I was holding him in my arms. And what I remember distinctly about that morning is when the Lord's Supper was passed. As I ate the bread and drank the fruit of the vine and looked down into my arms at what was to me and is to me the most precious thing in the world I've ever laid my eyes on, and became overwhelmed with the reality, this is what God was willing to sacrifice for me. I'm not worthy of that. You know that. I know that. We all recognize the grace involved in that sacrifice. And when we look at that sacrifice and we ponder it and we realize how passionately God loves us, why wouldn't we be hungry for Him? Why wouldn't there be this desire?

along the lines of this question, what happens when a church is made up of hungry souls? What happens around an individual who is a hungry soul? Number one, hungry souls become powerful leaders. In Acts 13:1, the Bible says, "Now there were in the church that was in Antioch certain prophets and teachers, as Barnabas and Simeon that was called Niger, and Lucius of Cyrene, and Manaen, which had been brought up with Herod the Tetrarch and Saul." Barnabas was a prominent factor in the church at Antioch. He had been sent there by the church at Jerusalem earlier on to encourage them. And he saw the grace of God within them and exhorted them that with purpose of heart they should cleave to the Lord. And now as you come to Acts chapter 13, you begin to see some of the effects, both of what they were already doing before he arrived there and what they continue to do evidently in an even greater way after he arrived there. And one of the hallmarks of the congregation at Antioch and why it became such a prominent fixture in the early church was the leadership that was working there within the congregation. And some of the men are named here, although I would venture a guess that these were not the only men who could be counted among the leaders of that particular church. But these men, as prophets and teachers, seemingly stood out in what they stood for and what they were doing in the congregation. They were leaders. Leaders because they were hungry for the Lord themselves. Oh, how congregations of the Lord's people need this kind of leadership. I've had some experience in my few years of working with the church and working with young people. I've had enough time to be doing this to see there were times when we had youth groups that were very active and working and serving and faithful, and others where there were low points where things were not as we really hoped they would be. And I've noticed one thing in common. Every time we had a good group, and the common theme with all of those times, well, there were at least one or two young people among that group who were leaders themselves. And I found that without that, it's really nearly impossible to have any success until you develop that kind of leadership. And of course, what's true of our young people is true at every stage of the congregation. As it is with any institution, an institution will hardly rise above its leadership. The church at Antioch had leaders, men who were leading by example, because they were hungry themselves for the Lord. You know, those who are typically most effective, those who are the hungriest, are not always those who necessarily seek to be leaders. I remember when I was going into my senior year of high school, finishing up our football season for my junior year and beginning a training for through the wintertime for what would be my senior season. One of my closest friends at the time and I had talked to each other about how we wanted to make this our best year. And all through those winter workouts, we partnered with each other. And we would push ourselves to give our best and to run as hard as we could and to train as hard as we could all throughout the winter schedule. And then as that passed and it was getting time for the next season, it came the time when our team was about to elect the captains for the next year. And I can promise you that on the day that they announced that I would be a captain of our particular football team, no one in the room was more surprised than I was. Because I'm honest enough to know I'm not the most talented athlete who's ever lived. I never won any awards for one who got the most sacks or the most receptions or touchdowns or any of those kind of things. So no one was more surprised than I was to be put into that position. But later on, our coach explained the reason that we had been elected for that position was because day after day after day, we'd been giving our best. Now, I know there are much more important things in the grand

scheme of things than football, even though I'm a football fan. But I am so thankful that even at a young age, I learned a very important lesson there, and that lesson was this. Leaders are built in those people who are willing to go through the daily grind of pushing themselves to get better. If you want to lead, you have to lead by example. You have to be willing to go yourself in the direction where people need to go. And many of those who are the most effective leaders are those who are not necessarily seeking positions of leadership, but simply hungry to be the best that they can be. Barnabas was that kind of man. And evidently he had influenced others in the church of Antioch to follow suit right behind him. Among those of particular note is a man by the name of Manaen. It's mentioned here in verse 1. And the Bible tells us a little bit more about him than it does some of the others in this text, wanting us to know that he was a man who had been brought up with Herod the Tetrarch. This is Herod Antipas, the same Herod that we often read about in the Gospels, the same one who had John the Baptist beheaded. And so we recognize the environment in which this man grew up, the kind of situation he was familiar with through those years of his life. And even though the Bible doesn't fill in all of the gaps for us, we know that somewhere along down the line, this man came face to face with the truth. I've often wondered how much the situation surrounding John the Baptist had had an effect upon him. But somewhere he learned the truth. And he had the sincerity about him to be willing to accept it when he came face to face with it. To go to whatever extreme he had to go to follow it, leaving behind whatever he had to leave behind, and following forth unto whatever was before him, doing what's right. Is there any mystery why that kind of man became a leader in this church? Leadership that was forged in simply making the choice to do what he knew was right. And that must have been characteristic of all of these men who are in this list. But also, secondly, hungry souls become humble servants. In verse 2 of the text, the Bible says, "And they ministered to the Lord and fasted." And the Holy Ghost said, "Separate me, Barnabas and Saul, for the work whereunto I have called them." What they were doing there in Antioch is simply described with these words: they ministered to the Lord. But what more could you say of an individual? What greater compliment could be paid to them than to say they ministered unto the Lord? Whenever I see the word ministered in my Bible, a passage comes to mind instantly. And it's Acts chapter 6, verses 1 through 4. That word, or some form of that word minister, is found two times in that text. And to me, it offers explanation, the Bible being its own best commentary, as to what it means to minister. The context of that passage being when there were widows being neglected in the church at Jerusalem, and the apostles sought out seven men from among the congregation who could tend to this work for them so that they would be relieved to continue doing what they were doing. Now, the word minister, or some form thereof, is used both of the work that these men would do in the serving of those widows and their physical needs, and also of the apostles and the work that they were doing to continue teaching the word. In Acts chapter 6 and verse 1, it talks about how the widows were neglected in the daily ministration, ministering. But then the apostles explain how they could not give themselves personally to this work because they were so heavily engaged in prayer and the ministry of the word. This is what it means to minister. To minister is to provide help and assistance and physical needs as we have the opportunity to do so. Or it can be in the administration of the teaching that is needed in order to lead
looking souls closer to the Lord. We all have different roles that we play. But whether in physical or in spiritual ways, we are all ministering to the Lord. And that puts it in perspective. Because ultimately, whether we are serving physical needs or teaching the truth, what we are ultimately trying to do is put on display the life of Christ, who loved others and helped them with their needs and used that as an opportunity to teach the truth. And ministering to the Lord is putting the Lord on display by being willing to engage ourselves in activities such as this. Evidently, these men and others in the church at Antioch were heavily involved in such works as that. Else, why would the Holy Spirit describe them as those who ministered to the Lord? I think that phrase, to the Lord, is also very important there. It reminds us of their motivation. And we recognize how important it is not only that we do the right thing, but that we do it for the right reason. The Lord had much to say about that in the great Sermon on the Mount as well. As He talked about those who would give alms and sound the trumpet so that they would be seen as they did it. Those who would pray in the street so they would be heard and have their reward from men. Those who would put on a sad countenance when they would fast so that everyone would recognize how pious they appeared to be. They have their reward, the Lord said. They'll receive an earthly reward, but not an heavenly reward. But the men that we're talking about here, these hungry souls that we're reading about here in Acts 13, were not men of that description, but men who had one purpose, and it was not anything selfishly motivated. Their one purpose was to honor the Lord, to put His life on display and lead others to Him. There was no personal agenda that they were trying to advance. It was not their own name that they were trying to make known, but to draw all of the attention that they could to the Lord Himself. The text tells us that they fasted as they did this. Am I the only one that thinks it's ironic that as we talk about hungry souls, we're talking about men who were fasting as they were doing what they were doing? But it fits perfectly, doesn't it? They were hungry, but for what were they hungry? The very fact that the Bible tells us they were fasting as they were doing this should be a reminder to us of what was most important to them. And it was not physical things. It was not their appetites that were the highest on their list of priorities. It was the spiritual things, the spiritual work and the spiritual growth and development. This is what meant the most to them. And they were willing to serve in whatever manner they might have been called upon to serve, and giving their best to whatever it was that they were doing. The Lord was not only their purpose, but He must have also been their motivation. His own example of service, His own passion and intense desire to give His best to His Father must have been driving them. The Son of Man who came not to be ministered unto, but to minister, and to give His life a ransom for many. Matthew 20:28. And so they were powerful leaders, and they were humble servants. But these hungry souls were also zealous workers. As we start there, the latter part of verse 2, we read the Holy Spirit's commission that Barnabas and Saul would be separated for a special work that He has in store for them. Verse 3 says, "And when they had fasted and prayed and laid their hands on them, they sent them away. So they, being sent forth by the Holy Ghost, departed unto Seleucia. And from thence they sailed to Cyprus. And when they were at Salamis, they preached the word of God in the synagogues of the Jews. And they had also John to their minister." It is not surprising that the Holy Spirit would have special plans for Barnabas and Saul. These were two men who had already demonstrated how eager they were to make the most of the opportunities
that would be provided to them. Why wouldn't God want to give more opportunities to someone like that? It reminds us of the parable of the talents and how the master distributed to each one according to his several ability. And one received 5 talents and used them in a great way. Another had 2 and used them with an equal effort to the one who had 5. And then there was the man who had 1 talent, who was so afraid that he buried his talent in the earth. Who at the end of the day was found condemned, not for the evil that he spent his 1 talent upon, but the good he could have done with it that he didn't do. But here's my point. Do you remember what happened with the 1 talent that he failed to use? The talent that represented an opportunity that the master had given him. At the end of the day, what did the master do with that talent? But give it to the man who had made 5 more. And why wouldn't he? If you had a choice between several options as to where you will invest your money, wouldn't you put it in the one that will repay you 5 times again, whatever you put into it? You know, along this same line, it occurs to me that as Jesus was there upon the cross, he asked John and trusted John to be in charge of taking care of his mother. Woman, behold thy son, behold thy mother, and so on and so forth. You know, every time I read that, it comes to mind, Jesus had fleshly brothers who were still alive at that time. Why wasn't that responsibility passed on down to the next in line? I don't know that I have the answer to this question, but I have a suggestion. When we reflect on how at that time and during the earthly life of Jesus, his brothers did not believe in him. John 7:5 tells us that. It wouldn't be until later, after the resurrection, that seems to have changed. For whatever the reason might have been, what we do know is that Jesus felt he could trust John with this particular responsibility. Here's the point I want to make. I want to be the kind of man that John was. I want to be the kind of man that when the Lord sees something that needs to be done, he knows he can trust me to do it and do the very best that I can as I do it. I wonder sometimes why the Lord has trusted me with the things he has trusted me. Why he trusted me with my precious wife. Why he trusted me with these 3 precious souls that are my children, he's given to me. Why he has trusted me to be a minister of the gospel in the Greenfield congregation of the Church of Christ. What have I done? And obviously nothing to be worthy of those elements that he has trusted in my life. But whether or not I am worthy of these opportunities, I want to be the one who will make the most of the opportunities, to be a good steward of these opportunities. Evidently, Barnabas and Saul were those kind of men. The Lord needed someone who would take the gospel to Asia and beyond. And he knew he could trust these 2 hungry souls, Barnabas and Saul, to do it. And they were willing to go. Willing to leave their comfort zone, as we sometimes have to do. Willing to say goodbye to that which is familiar, as we sometimes have to do. And travel the exhausting miles. And visit the synagogues where they are likely to not be welcome. And stand and deliver the gospel of Jesus Christ, just as they are commissioned to do. They were willing to go. But there was also the power in this particular text of those who were willing to send. The church at Antioch must have had some mixed feelings about Barnabas and Saul leaving. You know why I say that? I say that because I have mixed feelings about Tony Brewer leaving the Greenfield congregation. Ever since his family have come to be with us, they have been so powerfully involved in everything we've been doing. And every time you ask him to do something, he's right on that opportunity. He never even hesitates to say yes when you give him an opportunity.
And I'll tell you, you hate to give up someone like that in your congregation. But I get the impression that perhaps God has even greater things in store for him. Greater training and greater work and greater opportunities. And who am I to hold that back? The church at Antioch must have wanted to keep Barnabas and Saul with them, but God had something else in store and they were willing to share. And so they prayed. They must have prayed for safety. They must have prayed for success and fruitfulness. They prayed for their dear brothers. And they fasted. And they laid their hands on them. Now, obviously, there's nothing miraculous going on in this case. Barnabas and Saul is an apostle. Barnabas is a prophet. These are men who already had miraculous abilities. An apostle had already laid hands on them in that way. There's something else at work here. When the brethren of the church of Antioch laid their hands on Barnabas and Saul, what they were doing is it's as though they were placing a stamp of approval, an endorsement on these two men. And by this gesture, what they were saying is, we have confidence in you. We believe in you for what you're about to do. Can you imagine what that must have meant to those two men? If you've ever been on the receiving end of it, you know exactly what it is. I have. When I stand back at the back of the auditorium, and as people come out and they may not lay hands on me, but they may take me by the hand and say, thank you for what you're doing. Thank you for standing in that pulpit and preaching the truth. I tell you, that is fuel on that fire burning within me to continue doing what I'm doing. And these folks, some of these folks, they're going to stay right in Antioch. They're not going to travel to Lystra and Derbe and to these other places. But there's another sense in which they're going to go with them every step of the way because of the support that they're giving them. And it's true today as much as it was true then. In this great work that we do, there are people who go and there are people who send, and they are both equally important in what we're doing. And they are both equally hungry to see the job done. Whether it be financial support, emotional support, spiritual, or whatever the nature of it may be, it's critical. And so there were zealous workers here. Zealous workers ready to do what needed to be done. But also hungry souls become courageous heroes. In verses 6 through 8, Paul and Barnabas had traveled to Salamis. There they were able to seek transport to the island of Cyprus. That's where Barnabas was from. That was home to him, according to Acts chapter 4 and verse 36. They began their work there very quickly, and it wasn't long until they met some resistance. When they had gone through the isle unto Paphos, they found a certain sorcerer, a false prophet, a Jew whose name was Bar-Jesus, which was with the deputy of the country, Sergius Paulus, a prudent man, who called for Barnabas and Saul and desired to hear the word of God. But Elymas the sorcerer, for so is his name by interpretation, withstood them, seeking to turn away the deputy from the faith. As they come to this first opportunity, there is there a great opportunity to influence this proconsul, this deputy by the name of Sergius Paulus. He has a hunger for the truth. He wants to know what's right. And Paul and Barnabas are looking for the opportunity to bring that to him. There's someone standing in the way. A man who is just as hungry as anyone else in this entire event, but hungry for something different. Elymas is a false prophet. He has deceived many people into thinking that what he is preaching in the truth is the truth, but it is not. It is nothing more than an illusion. And he may be a Jew, but he's a child of the devil, as Paul will describe him in just a moment. And the supernatural that people think that he is responsible for is nothing more than sleight of hand. And he sees his friendship with this deputy crumbling.
He sees his agenda slipping away. And out of his hunger for that earthly agenda, he fights with everything he has to keep Paul and Barnabas from influencing this man. But Saul and Barnabas are not about to allow that to happen. These are not the kind of men who will back down from resistance, but will press onward. And that's what hungry souls do. When hungry souls see an opportunity to win a soul for the Lord, they are not about to go quietly as that opportunity slips away. And so as you come down to verse 9, then Saul, who also is called Paul, filled with the Holy Ghost, set his eyes on him and said, O full of all subtlety and all mischief, thou child of the devil, thou enemy of all righteousness, wilt thou not cease to pervert the right ways of the Lord? And now behold, the hand of the Lord is upon thee, and thou shalt be blind, not seeing the sun for a season. And immediately there fell on him a mist and a darkness, and he went about seeking some to lead him by the hand. And then the deputy, when he saw what was done, believed, being astonished at the doctrine of the Lord. Paul did not mince words as he dealt with this situation. You know, you wonder how this affected the sorcerer, Elymas. You would like to think that there's good news, you know, a happy ending to his story. If there is, the Bible doesn't breathe a word about it. But the good news here is that this man Sergius was influenced. He did obey the gospel. He did put Christ on in baptism, even as he believed in the Lord and was astonished at the doctrine which he was taught, refusing to give in. Hungry souls do not give up. They do not give in. They are persistent. I was reminded of how powerful that truth is yesterday morning. There's a young man at Greenfield, raised in a good family. He's been in Bible classes on Sunday mornings and Wednesday nights his entire life. And through the course of his few years, has heard in an innumerable amount of times the plan of salvation presented. He knows it and knew it backwards and forwards. A little over a year ago, I had sent him a message and asked if we could have lunch one day in between some of his college classes. He was more than happy to reply. And we met, and we talked about his salvation. I asked him if he had any questions, any concerns, anything that I could help him with, anything that was holding him back. It was a very cordial, very pleasant conversation, and we studied the scriptures, and since that time we'd had the opportunity to talk a number of times. And ever since that conversation, I'm sure a lot of you do the same thing. No matter what the sermon was about that morning, no matter what my topic was or whatever passage we were focusing upon, when I came to the end and I started to extend the invitation, my heart and my eyes would start to drift to that section and watch. And Sunday after Sunday and Wednesday after Wednesday, I would look and no one was coming. Look again the next week and no one was coming. But guess what happened yesterday morning when I extended the invitation? I looked, and there he was coming. His older brother came too. He had already been baptized, but he came to be restored to the Lord. Then his mother came for the same reason. Then his father came for the same reason. You can never afford to give up. As you see in the case here with Saul and Barnabas, what would have happened if they'd given up? You know, this situation brings to light one thing about Barnabas, and I want to point out, and then I know I've got to be done. One of the interesting things about the book of Acts is that prior to this particular passage, the Bible always mentions Barnabas first in front of Saul. But after this point, that's going to change, and Saul will begin to be mentioned first instead of Barnabas. And it seems that on this particular occasion,
Saul took the lead, and he did what needed to be done on this particular occasion. It makes me wonder that while Barnabas was very good at encouraging the downtrodden, I wonder how good he was at discouraging the stiff-necked. You know, Galatians 2 talks about an occasion where there were certain brethren who were swept away into racial prejudice, and Paul confronted Peter to the face over that particular matter. That text, Galatians 2, 11 through 13, tells us that even Barnabas was swept up in that prejudice. You know, Barnabas is like any of the other great men of the Bible, like us for that matter. He had his shortcomings. Earlier this morning, someone asked, why did Barnabas go out seeking Saul? One reason why I think he might have gone and sought Saul is that he saw ways that he completed Saul, and he saw ways that Saul completed him. And what a measure of wisdom and maturity it was on his part to seek someone who was strong in the areas where he might have been weak. Now, even if that was an area of weakness for Barnabas, I have an idea that he was the kind of man that he never learned to just accept that. He was working on that and striving to be all that he could be in every area that he should be, because he was a hungry soul. And that's what hungry souls do. And hungry souls will produce powerful leaders, humble servants, and zealous workers, and courageous heroes, fruitful laborers. And so, for the Lord's sake, let us all strive to be

0: Welcome to God's Athlete. I'm your host, Tyler Gilreath. Peyton Manning, one of my favorite football players, one of the greatest quarterbacks that football has ever seen. Why? Because he watches films on his opponents when many do not spend as much time in that particular aspect of their game. Peyton Manning one time said in an interview, "I knew that's where I was going to try to gain some type of edge. I knew I wasn't going to run away from the guys or throw through the guys. My idea was to try to have a good sense of where they were going to be. I never left the field saying, I could have done more to get ready for this team." You know, we have an enemy as a Christian. It's Satan. Luckily and fortunately, God has given us film on Satan. And there was a great account there in the Bible when Jesus was tempted of the devil. And when I read that passage, I learned that there are four lessons in this recorded battle between the Savior and Satan that can really help me overcome my enemy in Satan. Lesson number one, the devil may come at you right after a great victory. Right on the heels of a great victory, the devil looks to pounce and overcome you. You see, after the baptism of Jesus in Matthew chapter 3, God says, "This is my Son, in whom I'm well pleased. Hear ye him." And so that was a great moment for Jesus, a great spiritual high for Jesus. And the devil came right after a great victory. Lesson number two, the devil will tempt us to meet our own needs. You see, this is what the Bible says. The tempter came to Jesus and he said, "If you're the Son of God, command that these stones become bread." And so when the devil comes to Jesus, Jesus had fasted for 40 days. Now, interestingly, it doesn't say that he was hungry for all 40 days. I know I would be. But it says after these 40 days, he became hungry. And so the devil tries to get him to use his own power to meet his own needs, not to depend upon the Father. And so that is a great lesson for us. Lesson number three I learned from this is that he wants you to put God to a test in your life. Put God to a test in your life. In verse number five of that text, Jesus, it says that the devil took him up into the holy city and had him stand on the pinnacle of the temple. And he said to him, "If you're the Son of God, throw down yourself, for it is written, he will give his angels charge concerning you, and their hands that they will bear you up, lest you strike your foot against a stone." And Jesus said to him, "On the other hand, it is written, ye shall not put the Lord your God to a test." And so he will tempt you to test God where we are not to test and tempt God. Lesson number four is that the devil will come to you and he will try to get you to compromise or change the plan of God. In verse number 8, the devil took him again to a high mountain and showed him all the kingdoms of the world and their glory. And he said to him, "All these things will I give to you if you will fall down and worship me." Now this was not the plan of God at all. The plan for Jesus was to be killed on the cross, and that's how he would overcome the world. Brethren, you mark it down. The devil will get you to try to compromise the plan of God and the Word of God. And so if we want to overcome our enemy, the devil, we need to simply look at the film and learn from the lesson that Jesus gave us.
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0: It's 71 degrees.
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3: Hebrews chapter 4 verse 12 says, "For the word of God is living and powerful, and sharper than any two-edged sword, piercing even to the division of soul and spirit, and of joints and marrow, and is a discerner of the thoughts and intents of the heart." In this world of pain and suffering, it is sometimes hard to see God's word in action. We see disheartening news on social media and TV. Day by day, it seems the world is becoming a more corrupt and sinful place, and sometimes our vision becomes blurred. But if you look hard enough, you can see the words of God living through Christians. You can see the living words of God in the congregations that remain true to those words. You can see the living words of God in the Christians who have an active faith rather than a dead faith. Believe me, I know it can be discouraging to see the sin that exists in our world today. But if you look deeper, you can see the living Word of God. Today, let the Word of God live through you and the actions and words you make towards others.
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5: 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The intent of this program is to present the Bible as the inspired and infallible Word of God, the complete and final authority in all religious matters. The regular speakers on this program are Eddie Kraft and Clayton Winters. Join them now with open Bibles as they lead you in a lesson from this book of eternal truth.
6: We have been looking at some New Testament examples of conversion, and we'll give you just a brief review of what we have already gone over. First, of course, we talked about the beginning of conversions, and that would have been in Acts chapter 2. That was Pentecost, the beginning of the church, the beginning of the remission of sins. And we noted that these people were commanded when they cried out and said, "Men and brethren, what shall we do?" "Repent and be baptized," Peter said, "for the remission of sins, and you shall receive the gift of the Holy Ghost." There was another beginning that we noted with reference to conversion, and that was the beginning of the conversion of the Gentiles. This would be Acts chapter 10, some 10 years later. And it was at that point that Gentiles also came under the law of Christ, became amenable to the New Testament system. And of course, we noted that they had to do exactly the same thing that the people at Pentecost did. We're going to take a little bit of a turn today as we look at some more conversions, and that will be examples of conversion and cultural conflicts, especially Christianity and paganism. And when we speak of cultural conflicts, we are getting to the heart of what conversion is all about. It's change. It's turning from one thing to another. It's an about face. It's accepting a lifestyle that is different from what we have accepted before. So this will be tremendously significant as we look at conversions from what to what. And of course, there's no better place we could go than the book of 1 Corinthians to find out how a conversion to Christianity conflicted with the times in which the people were living and challenged the customs under which they lived. But this is important for us to know in order to gain the full impact of conversion and what conversion is all about and why the Bible calls it conversion. In Acts chapter 18, 1 through 17, you will find the basis for our story today. Here we have a picture for you of the ancient city of Corinth as it has been unearthed. This was no doubt the actual marketplace and probably where Paul, Aquila, and Priscilla made tents and sold them to the people that passed by. And as they sold these tents, they wanted to sell them on something else, the gospel of Christ. So they reasoned, we are told, in the synagogue every Sabbath. Nothing would keep them from spreading the gospel of the kingdom of God. And God gave them encouragement, even though they were suffering tremendous persecution. He said, "Don't be afraid. I've got much people in this city." And it was there that Paul would plant a church. In fact, it is said that he continued for a year and 6 months with them. And we are further told that Crispus, along with many of the Corinthians, were converted. And Eddie, of course, as we turn to this, we're going to be looking at this conversion of the Corinthians first, and then our thoughts are going to be centered for the main part in this lesson on what they were converted from and what a challenge it was to plant the gospel in this city. But first, doesn't the Bible tell us, just like it did to the Pentecostians and the household of Cornelius, what they did in order to be converted, or to put it another way, what they did in order to become Christians?
7: It sure does. And the beautiful thing about the Bible in doing that, it doesn't leave any guesswork. We don't have to guess about what the Corinthians did. We can turn to our Bibles and read it. Matter of fact, if you'll look at the 18th chapter of the book of Acts, verses 8 through 10, there you have the beautiful conversion story of the Corinthians. You back up to verse 1 and you pick up the fact that Paul departed from Athens and came to Corinth. And the scriptures tell us about Crispus, the chief ruler of the synagogue, how that he believed on the Lord with all of his house. The scripture goes on to say, and look at it, many, not some, not a few, but many of the Corinthians, hearing, believed, and were baptized. Then spake the Lord to

0: they made application of that word to themselves. And so many of them, when they heard this word, they believed and were baptized. Well, Jesus had taught, "He that believeth and is baptized shall be saved." And so it's obvious then that if they're going to respond to what they heard in a favorable manner, that they would certainly do what the Lord said. And that's exactly what they did. They believed, they were baptized. And then, of course, the Lord speaks to Paul and lets him know that no one's going to do you any harm. Just keep on preaching the Word of God. But we want to raise a question here. Just what is conversion? Why did it create such a conflict among the Corinthians? You know, probably on the surface, you and I might read this and we'd say, boy, I bet you the city of Corinth was excited about this. To have the Word of God preached and have people obeying the gospel and seeing the things that were done, marvelous indeed as they see this work done. But you know, Clayton, really, it had an adverse effect for the most part. People were not excited about it. People didn't all just flock and everybody there in Corinth, even though many of them did. It really created a conflict, and really that conflict led, or would lead ultimately, even to the death of some who were going to call themselves Christians.
1: And Eddie, sometimes when we go out to convert people in our time, in our country, that's changing a lot. But in time past, we've had a good moral country in which to live.
0: That's right.
1: And only in recent years has this eroded so much as to begin to resemble paganism that was at Corinth. But with us, conversion has been, well, they became Christians last night, and now they're going to start going to church. Well, basically, their moral lives hadn't changed too much. Of course, we all have sinned and come short of the glory of God. But we have to get a picture of the morally corrupt system of idolatry in the city of Corinth before we can properly visualize what New Testament conversion actually was all about.
0: That's right.
1: And what we'll say about Corinth is just about true of everywhere that the apostles traveled. So what we want to do is, during the rest of this lesson, and perhaps even leading into one that will follow, talk to you about what conversion was really about in the city of Corinth. Of course, we know that conversion is a turning from something to something else. But what was it that they were turning from? What was it that they were turning to? Take a look at this chart so that you can begin to fix it in your mind. Conversion is a change that is so radical that the Bible calls it from darkness to light, as much difference as daylight and dark. I'm sorry that we can't get all the scriptures on the screen that would relate to this, but I do hope that you'll have enough interest to maybe copy them down and do your own studying with them later. But let's start out with the concept well known to any student of the scriptures, that the term darkness has always represented that which was wrong or evil or immoral or ungodly or corrupt. On the contrary, light, which is so opposite to that of darkness, the two cannot coexist, represents the good, the righteous, those who have been cleansed by the blood of Christ, those who follow the light, which was Jesus, those who walk in that light day by day, and those who are not ashamed of the kind of lives that they live. That's really one of the reasons these are referred to, are contrasted as darkness and light. In Romans 2 and verse 19, for example, Paul said, "And art confident that thou thyself art a guide of the blind, a light of them which are in darkness." Christianity and Christian leaders,

0: were then those who were there to lead certain ones out of darkness into the light, out of the sin, the evil that they had become involved in. If you would take the time to read Romans 1 especially, you would see the whole list of sins that predominated at the time Paul wrote these words in Romans 2 and verse 19. But then he goes on, the Bible goes on to say in 2 Peter 2:17, describing those who walk in darkness, these are wells without water, clouds that are carried with a tempest, to whom the mist of darkness is reserved forever. Well, you have no problem getting the concept now of what sin is. That which is indulged in darkness and in shame. But also in 1 John 2, 8 and 9 we're told, again a new commandment I write unto you, which thing is true in him and in you, because the darkness is past and the true light now shineth. He that saith he is in light and walketh in darkness, or rather that hateth his brother, is in darkness until now. And in Ephesians 5, verse 8, for ye who sometimes were darkness, now conversion, but now are ye light in the Lord. Walk as children of light. Or Romans 13 and verse 12, the night is far spent, the day is at hand. Let us therefore cast off the works of darkness, and let us put on the armor of light. And in Colossians 1:13, who hath delivered us from the power of darkness and has translated us into the kingdom of God's dear Son. Might I remind you that, as we said before, darkness represents that which is sin and evil, the kingdom of darkness, or Satan, and all that he stands for, while light represents the kingdom of our Lord. But there was always a struggle between the two. Although it isn't specifically mentioned, when Jesus was in the Garden of Gethsemane, and that was at nighttime, we are told, but he prayed in desperation, Father, if it be possible, let this cup pass from me. Here you see a struggle between the light and darkness. And someone has chosen, in the words of a hymn, to put it this way, night with ebon pinion or terrible darkness, creeping o'er the veil, all around with silence, save the night wind's wail. When Christ, the man of sorrow, in tears and sweat and blood, prostrate in the garden, poured out his soul to God. That's the picture. That's the struggle between light and darkness that Jesus was involved in. And when he was hanging on the cross just before his death, and I realize this may be a little bit of speculation, there was darkness over the land for 3 hours. Well, normally we are told by the commentators that this was a symbol of God hiding his face from his son because he couldn't look upon what was happening to that only begotten Son of God and have to ignore it. I think there's far greater symbolism than that in it. That was the struggle between light and darkness, between right and wrong, between good and evil. And it was during that time of darkness that Satan was really winning the battle. I've got the Son of God. I've had him nailed to the cross. He's suffering and he's going to die. And no doubt he was having the field day of his life as he observed that son die. Darkness had prevailed. But then, the light shone through. The light shined again. Yes, Jesus died. He said, Father, into thy hands I commend my spirit. But any here is such graphic symbolism of the struggle between the powers of darkness and the power of light that was manifested or given through Jesus Christ. And sad as it may seem, Satan won that battle. Now he didn't win the war, but he won the battle, and Jesus had to die for the sins of the world.
1: Clayton, I was thinking as you were talking about that war that constantly goes on with light and darkness, a passage from Isaiah, and it places a woe. And the woe that he places, he says, woe unto them that call good evil. And then he made this statement, and put darkness for light. And so there was a danger that Satan was going to come along, and he's not going to come along as some kind of dark creature. He's going to come along as an angel of light. And the Bible places a woe upon me or you. And, you know, we see a lot of folks that call things that are evil good. And when they do that, they're not doing a thing in the world but putting the darkness for the light.
0: Well, you even see that in the temptation of Christ. And both good and evil was present. And Satan even resorts to the Scripture itself and said, now look at this, even the book, even the Word of God says, thus and so. And Jesus put it in its true context. But here you have that battle going on, and that's what conversion is all about. It's trying to change a person from the kingdom of darkness to the kingdom of God's dear Son. But there are other contrasts to that we need to look at that will further show this struggle going on and what conversion is really all about. It's not an easy thing.
1: No, it really isn't. And the beautiful analogy continues. Not only do we see what conversion is from darkness to light, but notice it is also from corruption to purity. Purity of life, and how important that really, really is. Paul would make a statement in Romans 1:23, they changed the glory of the uncorruptible God into the image made like unto corruptible things, like birds and man, of course, four-footed beast, and creeping things. So they had taken this beautiful God and they had changed the glory of God. And they had made God into uncorruptible things. And that is a sad, sad picture. Because you see, what that's trying to do is make God a God of corruption. And yet conversion, my becoming a Christian, a child of God, and you're becoming a Christian and a child of God, moves us out of that state of corruption into a beautiful state of purity. Now, you see, ladies and gentlemen, the important point that we need to really understand and fix in our minds is the fact that from Genesis throughout the book of Revelation, there is this emphasis upon the spiritual in contrast to that which is temporal. We have that which is temporal. We have that which is eternal. And for a large part of the Bible, if not all of it, we see that's the emphasis. I sometimes tell folks when I'm teaching the book of Genesis that God came before creation. Therefore, the spiritual must come before the material. The material things are temporal. They're going to vanish away. They're going to perish. But the eternal things are here to stay. And we need to keep that in our minds. In 2 Peter 2:19, he says, while they promise them liberty, they themselves are the servants, now listen to this, of corruption. What do they serve? They serve corruption. Oh, they promise liberty. But when you get right down to it, when you get right down where the rubber meets the road, when you look at the real picture, they're servants of corruption. For whom a man is overcome, of the same is he brought into bondage. Now, we're going to be servants of corruption, or we're going to live lives of purity. In Romans chapter 8 and verse 21, again, Paul helps us a great deal. Because the creation itself also shall be delivered, listen, delivered from the bondage of corruption into the glorious liberty of the children of God. Don't you see the difference? Corruption in contrast with the liberty that goes along with being children of God. In Ephesians chapter 4 and verse 22, he says that you put off concerning, look at it, the former conversation, the old man, which is corrupt. You see, he's corrupt, and he's corrupt according to the deceitfulness of lust. In 2 Peter 2 and verse number 4, 2 Peter chapter 1, verse number 4, whereby are given unto us exceeding great and precious promises, that by these you might be partakers of the divine nature, having accepted, look at this, having escaped rather, the corruption, we've escaped that corruption that is in the world through lust. And then one of the great chapters, one of the great books of the Bible, the book of Philippians, where there are so many marvelous things said. What a tremendous book of encouragement. Finally, my brethren, Paul would write, whatsoever things are honest, whatsoever things are just, whatsoever things are pure, whatsoever things are lovely, whatsoever things are of a good report, if there be any virtue, if there be any praise, think on these things. Now, Clayton, we have progressed marvelously here when we look at the fact that when we become children of God and we leave this world of paganism and all of the lust and the corruption and the deceitfulness that's in it, we make a move from darkness to light. But we also make a move from corruption to purity, a pure life, and leaving those things that are going to decay and be destroyed in time. We've got something we can really hold on to.
0: Now, as we progress in the lesson, we're going to see that there was such a mingling of the old with the new that Christianity, in a sense, lost its distinctiveness. Change from the corruption to the divine nature was one of the scriptures that you gave us. But today we just think of it, well, I joined the church last night. I prayed through. I'm okay, but life goes on as usual. Conversion demands a change. Right. As a matter of fact, that's what the word conversion means. And another one of the illustrations that is used, the last one we'll have time to note today, was that conversion was a change so radical that it was said to be from death to life. Ephesians 2 and verse 1, and you hath he quickened who were dead in trespasses and sins. And then in Romans 5 and verse 15, but not as the offense, so also is the free gift. For if through the offense of one many be dead, much more the grace of God and the gift of grace, or which is by grace, which is by one man, Jesus Christ, hath abounded unto many. From death to life. That's the contrast between the two. 2 Corinthians 5:14. For the love of Christ constraineth us, because we thus judge that if one died for all, then are all dead. We had to die to the old man and become alive as a new. In Romans 6:11 and 13, likewise reckon ye also yourselves to be dead indeed unto sin, but alive unto God. So do not yield your members as instruments of unrighteousness unto sin, but yield yourselves unto God as those that are alive from the dead, and your members as instruments of righteousness unto God. Ephesians 2:5, for when you were dead in sins, watch the conversion, you have hath he quickened together with Christ, by grace are you saved. And so Peter would say that we, being dead to sin, should live unto righteousness. By those stripes you were healed. Eddie, when we say conversion, it is a total change from the right or the wrong to the right.
1: That's a beautiful, beautiful picture. And when we get that picture right, friends, we're going to want to be children of God. If any man be in Christ, he is a new creation. Old things are passed away. Behold, all things have become anew. Oh, yeah, same body, same name, but a new man lives inside. Don't forget, folks, if you'll hear, believe, repent, confess, and be baptized into Christ, the Lord will add you to His church. And that's when the change occurs. You leave something, you go into something, and you must be faithful, even unto death. Well, our time has come and gone for today. Thank you so much for joining us. Good Lord willing, this same time next time, we will continue to study these great conversion stories. Till then, may God bless is our prayer.
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3: 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In the meantime, we encourage you to find a Church of Christ meeting in your community and worship with them. 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
4: 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What does the Bible say about trusting others? Am I required to be faithful as a Christian? 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
6: It is a pleasure to be with you today on Know Your Bible, and we do appreciate your watching today. Today I have an interesting topic. I hope that you'll continue to watch as we discuss it today. In the Old Testament, there's a prophecy from the book of Ezekiel on the Valley of Dry Bones. I hope that you'll watch today as we discuss that. 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
6: I call your attention now to the book of Ezekiel, chapter 37, beginning in verse 1. The hand of the Lord was upon me, and carried me out in the Spirit of the Lord, and set me down in the midst of the valley, which was full of bones, caused me to pass by them round about, and there were very many in the open valley, and lo, they were very dry. And he said unto me, Son of man, can these bones live? And I answered, O Lord God, thou knowest. And he said unto me, Prophesy unto these bones, and say unto them, O ye dry bones, hear the word of the Lord. Thus saith the Lord God unto these bones, Behold, I will cause breath to enter into you, and you shall live. And I will lay sinews upon you, and bring flesh upon you, and cover you with skin, and put breath in you, and ye shall live, and ye shall know that I am the Lord. So I prophesied as I was commanded. And as I prophesied, there was a noise, and behold, a shaking, and the bones came together, bone to his bone. And when I beheld, lo, the sinews and the flesh came up upon them, and the skin covered them above, but there was no breath in them. Then he said unto me, Prophesy unto the wind. Prophesy, son of man, and say to the wind, Thus saith the Lord God, Come from the four winds, O breath, and breathe upon these slain that they may live. So I prophesied as he commanded. And the breath came into them, and they lived, and stood upon their feet, an exceeding great army. To me, that's one of the most unusual readings in the Bible. It's rather intriguing. In this particular reading, Ezekiel, the prophet, was carried in a vision into the very midst of a valley filled with dry, bleached, dislocated bones. And as he's walking in the midst of that valley filled with those dry, bleached bones, the Lord asked him this question, Son of man, can these bones live? And I believe that Ezekiel showed his wisdom by his answer. He said, O Lord God, thou knowest. And the Lord says, well, now, Ezekiel, I want you to prophesy to these bones. I want you to tell these bones to hear my word. And I want you to tell them that if they hear my word, I'm going to cause them to rise up again. That I'm going to put flesh on those bones and sinew on those bones. And I'm going to cover that flesh and sinew with skin. And they're going to live. And I'll cause the breath to enter into them. So Ezekiel began to prophesy as he had been commanded, and as he began to prophesy, there was a noise and there was a shaking as the bones began to come back together, bone to his bone. They began to form skeletons again. And what a sight that must have been when Ezekiel's walking in the midst of this valley filled with all of those dry, bleached bones, and they began to form skeletons. And then he noticed that the sinew and the flesh came upon those bones, and they were covered with skin. But then there wasn't any breath in those bones, those bodies. They were just lifeless bodies. And the Lord said, now, Ezekiel, I want you to prophesy again. And I want you to call on the four winds to come and breathe upon these slain. So he began to prophesy. And the breath entered into them, and they lived, and they stood upon their feet, an exceeding great army. Now, to me, that's one of the most interesting, unusual readings that you'll find in all of the Word of God. But what does it mean? You know, there's something very interesting about studying the Bible. Sometimes when you read a passage of Scripture in the Bible, it doesn't matter if you read many passages prior to that passage or after that passage, it doesn't change what that particular verse says. I think an example of that is 1 Thessalonians 5:17, pray without ceasing. It doesn't matter if you read the first 16 verses of that chapter or begin with verse 18 and read to the end of that chapter. It will not modify, it will not change verse 17 at all because it stands on its own. But sometimes in order to understand a passage of Scripture or a series of verses of Scripture, you have to read either before that reading or after it. And that's the case of Ezekiel's vision of dry bones. If it were not for verse 11, we might forever wonder what the meaning of this vision was. Because you'll notice in verse 11, he says, these bones are the whole house of Israel. At this time, the children of Israel were a broken, despondent people. And God is letting them know that if they will just listen to him, that he's going to raise them up and make of them once again a strong nation and a strong army of people. And for all practical purposes, that's the meaning of that particular vision. But you know, when I read Ezekiel's vision of dry bones, I see some other things there. I see it some things in it that are representative of other things. For example, that vision of dry bones to me represents those who are living in the spiritual valley of dry bones, who are dead in their sins. In the second chapter of Ephesians, Paul talked about people being dead in sin. He said, and you hath he quickened who were dead in trespasses and sins. In verse number 12, he said that at that time ye were without Christ, being aliens from the commonwealth of Israel, strangers from the covenants of promise, having no hope, and being without God in the world. I can't think of a more dismal picture in all of the Bible than that one. People who are dead in sin, who are without Christ, who are without God, and who are without hope. But it need not be like that, because people can be in Christ as opposed to being out of him. and what blessings there are for us when we're in Jesus Christ. Let me read some verses to you. First of all, from Ephesians chapter 1 and verse 3, "Blessed be the God and Father of our Lord Jesus Christ, who has blessed us with all spiritual blessings in heavenly places in Christ." That verse tells me that all spiritual blessings are found in Jesus Christ. Now, there are blessings that God gives all people. There's the blessing of the sunshine and the rain and the air. There are these physical blessings that all people, regardless of whether they're saints or sinners, have the opportunity of enjoying. But there are certain blessings, special blessings, called spiritual blessings, that are reserved for those who are in Jesus Christ. Let me read another verse to you. 2 Corinthians chapter 5 and verse 17. "Therefore, if any man be in Christ, he is a new creature. Old things are passed away. Behold, all things become new." So an individual who is in Jesus Christ is a new creature. And then let me read to you Romans chapter 8 and verse 1. "There is therefore now no condemnation to them which are in Jesus Christ, who walk not according to the flesh, but according to the Spirit." There's no condemnation to that individual who is in Jesus Christ. You see that person that Paul describes in Ephesians 2 as dead in sin, without Christ, without God, without hope. That is, they are condemned. But that person who is in Jesus Christ is no longer condemned. Then let me read to you now from 2 Timothy chapter 2 and verse number 10. "I endure all things for the elect's sake, that they may obtain the salvation which is in Christ Jesus." Salvation is in Christ. You're a new creature in Jesus Christ. There is no condemnation in Christ. All spiritual blessings are found in Jesus Christ. So I know that it's not necessary for an individual to be in that spiritual valley of dry bones, dead in sin, without God, without hope, without Christ, because you can be in Jesus Christ. But the question is, how does an individual get into Jesus Christ where all of those spiritual blessings are found? How does an individual get into Jesus Christ where salvation is found? How does an individual get into Christ where he is a new creature, where there's no condemnation? So how do we get into Jesus Christ? And to answer that question, we want to turn in our Bibles to Romans, the 6th chapter. There's not a better place in all of the Bible than the 6th chapter of Romans to answer the question of how does one get into Christ. Now, take your Bibles, if you will, now begin reading with me verse number 1. "What shall we say then? Shall we continue in sin that grace may abound? God forbid. How shall we that are dead to sin live any longer therein?" In Ephesians 2, he talks about people who are dead in sin. Now he's talking about people who are dead to sin. The difference between a person who is dead in sin and a person who is dead to sin is the difference between an individual who has not repented and the person who has repented of sin. And so when we die to sin, we repent of our sins. We die to the love of sin, to the law of sin, to the willful, deliberate practice of sin in our lives. So how shall we that are dead to sin live any longer therein? And now notice verse 3. "Know you not," in other words, don't you know, "that so many of us as were," this is past tense, this is something they had already done, "that so many of us as were baptized into Jesus Christ." How does an individual get into Christ, Paul? Baptized into Jesus Christ. We're baptized into His death. It was in Jesus' death that Jesus shed His precious blood that washes us and cleanses us of our sins. But the question is, how do I contact that blood? Where do I contact that blood? And this verse teaches that we're baptized into His death, into the benefits of that death. That's where I come in contact by faith with his blood that washes me, cleanses me of my sins. Now, verse number 4. Therefore, we are buried with him by baptism into death, that like as Christ was raised up from the dead by the glory of the Father, even so we also should walk in newness of life. And so just like Jesus Christ died on the cross, we die to sin. Just like Jesus Christ was buried in that borrowed grave of Joseph, we are planted in a watery tomb. And just like Jesus Christ was raised from the dead by the power of God, we rise from the waters of baptism to walk in the newness of life. Now look at verse number 5. For if we have been planted together in the likeness of his death, we shall also be in the likeness of his resurrection. Knowing this, that our old man is crucified with him, that the body of sin might be destroyed, that henceforth we should not serve sin. So here's what Paul is telling us. We die to sin. We're buried with Christ in baptism. We'll rise to walk in the newness of life. And when we're baptized in water, we are baptized to be baptized into the Lord Jesus Christ, into his death. That's for the remission of our sins, Acts 2:38. Because it is in baptism that we come in contact with that blood that washes away our sins, Acts 22:16. Why tarriest thou? Arise and be baptized and wash away thy sins, calling on the name of the Lord. And so we die to sin, we're buried with Christ in baptism, and we're raised to walk in the newness of life. And so that's what puts us into Jesus Christ. And so if you're out of Christ today, friend, I would urge you with all the love of my heart to become a Christian today. As a believer in Christ, turn away from sin. Be immersed into Jesus Christ, into his death, that your sins be washed away in the blood of the Lamb. Rise to walk in the newness of life. And in so doing, you obey a likeness of his death, his burial, and of his resurrection. And that's when we're made free from sin. Look at verse 17 and verse 18 of this same chapter. But God be thanked that you were the servants of sin. They are not now, but they were at times past. But you have obeyed from the heart that form of doctrine which was delivered you, being then made free from sin. Made free from sin when? When they obeyed a form of the death, the burial, resurrection of Christ by dying to sin, being buried with Christ in baptism, then being raised to walk in the newness of life. That's when we're made free from sin. So if you know that you're in that spiritual valley of dry bones today, may I urge you to think seriously on these matters and you become a child of God as soon as you possibly can. There's going to be a telephone number on the screen. And if you would like assistance in completing your obedience to the gospel, why don't you pick up the telephone and call? I don't care where you live. I don't care what time of the day or night it might be. Call us. We want to help you be prepared. Not just for eternity, but we want you to be prepared to live the abundant life right now. But you know, when I read that vision of Ezekiel, it reminds me of something else. It reminds me of a congregation of the Lord's people that need an old-fashioned, Bible-centered revival. Somebody says, now, Brother Lambert, don't be talking about revivals. Well, we need to. In Psalms 85 and 6, the psalmist said, wilt thou not revive us again, that thy people may rejoice in thee? And I put emphasis on that word again. They needed it before, they needed it again. And regardless of how much good we may have done in times past, from time to time, we need reviving. In the book of Habakkuk, the 3rd chapter and verse number 2, there the prophet said, in the midst of the years, revive thy work in the midst of the years. In the midst of the years make known, in wrath remember mercy. And it is often the case that it is in the midst of the years that God's people need reviving. And we need a revival today. If there is a prayer that I could have today for the Lord's people worldwide, It's the prayer found in the book of Ezra, chapter 9 and verse 8. Ezra was praying for God's people then. It's a prayer to pray for God's people now. And here it is, give us a little reviving. And we need reviving. When our fervor begins to die, we need reviving. When we're losing interest in things of a spiritual nature, we need reviving. And so this reminds me, it just kind of pictures to me a church that is in need of an old-fashioned, Bible-centered revival. Why, a church where they stop reading the Bible needs to have a revival. Surely the one place that people would be studying the Bible would be in the church, wouldn't you think? But that's not often true. If we really want to be a strong Christian, we've got to feed our souls on something. And it's not the television, and it's not the newspaper, and it's not magazines. We need to feed ourselves on spiritual food. In Matthew 4 and 4, Jesus said, man shall not live by bread alone, but by every word that proceedeth out of the mouth of God. In Matthew chapter 5 and verse 6, Jesus said, blessed are those who do hunger and thirst after righteousness, for they shall be filled. We need to have a hunger and a thirst for spiritual food. In 1 Peter chapter 2 and verse 2, listen to what the apostle said, because this is a key to spiritual growth and development. As newborn babes, desire the sincere milk of the word that you may grow thereby. We feed ourselves on the word of God. And I have often wondered, if we fed our physical bodies like we feed our souls, what difference would there be in our physical makeup? I rather suspect that if we fed our bodies like some feed their souls, that some of us would lose some of the extra poundage that we might be carrying around. I remember when I was a student in school that we went on a field trip to a mental hospital. It was the psychology class. And that one trip made an impression on me that I will remember the rest of my life. We saw out in the yard people who were 50, 60, some maybe even 70 years of age playing like little children. Their bodies grew, their minds just never developed. And then finally the guide took us into a room, and there were little boys that were all along the side of each side of the wall of that room, and each one of them had on a pair of little overalls. But each one of them also had on a straight jacket. And as we walked through that room, they would call out, Mama, Daddy. It would almost break your heart. Now, the reason they had them in those straight jackets to restrain them is because they would try to have latched onto us. They would try to go with us as we walked through the room. And finally, the guide took us into a room where there were little cribs. And I shall never, ever forget the last human form he showed us. There was a human form in one of those cribs just about this long. And the man said, this child is 9 years old. This child does not know where it is, who it is. It doesn't know daylight from dark. That child's limbs were twisted. Its legs were crooked and twisted. And as I looked at the form of that little child, I thought, when we fail to feed our spiritual man, when we starve our souls for spiritual food, how warped and how stunted we must look to in the sight of God. Brethren, when we fail to study the Bible, we need a revival. And we need to have a revival in the church when we have allowed worldliness to have its way. You know, some people are fearful that organized atheism and infidelity one day is going to destroy the influence of the church. I do believe that organized atheism and infidelity are something we must reckon with. But if the influence of the church is ever destroyed, it will be from within. The fact is that when the devil attacks us from the outside, we only get stronger. But when the devil gets within and begins to work within, that's when we become weaker. Someone said that the world is not becoming more churchy, whatever he meant by that, but that the church is becoming more worldly, and I think I would have to agree with that. More and more we're seeing the world creep into the church. You know, there isn't anything wrong with a ship being in the water. That's where you expect to find a ship, in the water. But you have a serious problem on your hands when that water starts giving into the ship. And we're in the world. We just can't eliminate that, can we? We're in it. But we're not of it. In Romans, the 12th chapter, Paul said, I beseech you, therefore, brethren, by the mercies of God, that you present your bodies a living sacrifice, holy, acceptable unto God, which is your reasonable service, and be not conformed to this world. What did you say, Paul? Be not conformed to this world, but be ye transformed by the renewing of your minds, that you may prove what is that good and acceptable and perfect will of God. Phillips' translation says, don't allow the world to squeeze you into its mold. And that's exactly what Paul is trying to tell us here. But when we've allowed the world to squeeze us into its mold, that's when we need spiritual revival. And a church needs a revival when it's lost the art of loving. Hebrews 13:1 says, let brotherly love continue. Let me ask you a very personal question. How do people know you are a Christian? How would you answer that question? Well, you say, Brother Lambert, the way that people know that I'm a Christian is that I eat the Lord's Supper every Sunday. I didn't ask how you worshiped. I asked, how do people know you're a Christian? You say, well, Brother Lambert, people know I'm a Christian because I've been baptized for the remission of my sins. I didn't ask you how you became a Christian. I asked, how do people know you're a Christian? And let me give you the acid test of how people know that you are a Christian. It's found in John, the 13th chapter, verses 34 and 35. Jesus said, a new commandment I give unto you, that you love one another even as I've loved you. And by this shall all men know that you are my disciples, if you have love one for another. And when we've lost that art of having love one for another, we need reviving. But in conclusion, the vision of dry bones in Ezekiel chapter 37 is representative, if not in fact, an early prophecy of the future resurrection. In John the 5th chapter, Jesus said, the hour is coming in which all that are grace shall hear His voice and shall come forth. They that have done good to the resurrection of life, and they that have done evil to the resurrection of damnation. You know, when that happens, only two things are going to be important. Are you in Christ? And are you the right kind of Christian? Have you been faithful? Have you been everything that you ought to be as a child of God? Think on these things. And in the closing moments, may I encourage you to call for the free Bible correspondence course. And until we meet again, may the Lord bless you and keep you, is my prayer.
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3: What kind of influence do you have on others? 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Paul says concerning himself, verse 24 of Philippians 1, "Nevertheless, to remain in the flesh is more needful for you. And being confident of this, I know that I shall remain and continue with you all for your progress and joy of faith." Paul says, if I stay in the flesh, if I don't leave this life, it's better off for you because you'll progress in your faith and in your joy, relationship to God. What kind of influence are you having in those around you?
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4: Greetings to you, friend. What do you think Jesus meant when he said what he said? 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Stay tuned.
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4: What a joy it is to have you join our Bible study In Search of the Lord's Way to become and to be a Christian. 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And that's why we're a Bible study program. 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They're members of some Churches of Christ in the area, broadcast area of the station, and we are so thankful for them, aren't we? Say, why don't you just attend the Church of Christ today? Or if it's too late today when you've viewed this program or heard it on your radio, then do it as soon as possible, will you? Don't keep putting it off, will you not? And tell them we invited you, will you? Today's program is titled, What Did Jesus Mean? It was suggested by a viewer. I don't know where he lives, it's email, but that isn't important where he lives. What is important is what he asked. Of course, we can answer his question with one compound sentence, can't we? Jesus said what he meant what he said. That's it. What more can be said about it? We'll see. If you think you might want a free printed copy or a free CD or an audio cassette tape of this program, simply mail your request to In Search of the Lord's Way, Post Office Box 371, Edmond, Oklahoma, 73083. Yes, I did say they're free. And I know that's unusual for a religious program, but we're just unusual, I guess. Anyway, our email address is searchtv@searchtv.org. 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Ken Hildebrand is going to lead us now as we sing, and then I'll be back and we'll read God's Word together.

Our scripture reading today consists of the Great Commission by Mark. Jesus had met with his disciples, and this was after he had proven himself to be the Son of God by the resurrection of the dead, and just prior to his ascension, from what Mark says. And he said to them, "Go into all the world and preach the gospel to every creature. He who believes and is baptized will be saved, but he who does not believe will be condemned. And these signs will follow those who believe. In my name they will cast out demons, they will speak with new tongues, they will take up serpents, and if they drink anything deadly, it will by no means hurt them. And they will lay hands on the sick, and they will recover." And that's the Great Commission by Mark. Now, let us go to God in prayer. Our Father in heaven, we're so thankful to you for the recorded fact of the commission that Jesus gave to his disciples, and that continues to live on and on in our lives. And we're thankful for the inspiration and the encouragement and the challenge that we have to preach the gospel to every creature. Bless us in that effort today, we pray you, in the name of Jesus, who gave us this passage. In Jesus' name, amen.

and resurrection from the dead, John closed the narrative with these last words, and they constitute the last verse of his gospel. There are also many other things that Jesus did, which if they were written one by one, I suppose that even the world itself could not contain the books that would be written. We have another introduction of Jesus in Romans chapter 1, verses 3 and 4. Those verses say that he was declared to be the Son of God with power according to the Spirit of holiness by the resurrection from the dead. And in Acts chapter 1, verses 1 to 3, we read of all that Jesus began both to do and to teach until the day in which he was taken up. After that, he, through the Holy Spirit, had given commandments to the apostles whom he had chosen, to whom he also presented himself alive after his suffering, that is, his death, by many infallible proofs being seen by them during 40 days and spending, speaking of the things pertaining to the kingdom of God. So, yes, we should give ear to him whom God proved to be his Son with power by his resurrection from the dead. That, my friend, was the miracle of all miracles. From those passages, we learned that, number one, Jesus Christ is God. Not a God, with a small g, as the New World Translation by the Jehovah's Witnesses has it, but God, with a capital G. Number two, he was in the beginning. Number three, by him all things were made that were made, and without him nothing was made that is made. Do you understand that he's God, friend? He is the one to whom has been given all authority in heaven and on earth. Matthew 28, verse 18, until he comes again. And then at that time, he will become subject to the Father that God may be all in all. 1 Corinthians 15, verse 28. We also know that God, who at various times and various ways spoke in time past to the fathers by the prophets, has in these last days spoken to us by his Son, whom he has appointed heir of all things, through whom also he made the worlds, who being the brightness of his glory and the express image of his person, and upholding all things by the word of his power, when he had by himself purged our sins, sat down at the right hand of the majesty on high. Hebrews 1, 1 to 3. Oh, say, friend, it does matter what Jesus said then, doesn't it? Absolutely it does. Oh, incidentally, we, and I'm saying that about all of us, will also be judged by what he says. Listen. He said, he who rejects me and does not receive my words has that which judges him, the word that I have. Pardon me. The word that I have spoken will judge him in the last day. For I have not spoken of my own authority, but the Father who sent me gave me a command what I should say and what I should speak. That's John 12, verses 48 and 49. Well, that makes what he says about anything mighty important, don't you think? Well, yes, you say. But what you call the scriptures is written by mere men, and so how can we be sure that what's attributed to Jesus is really what he said? Well, now that's a good question, and a legitimate one too. Let's see about that before we go any farther. On the night before his crucifixion, Jesus prayed. It's recorded for us, that prayer is, in the 17th chapter of John. He prayed first for himself, verses 1 to 5.
Next, he prayed for his chosen apostles, verses 6 through 19. Then, for all believers that

That'd be us, and that's verses 20 through 26. In anticipation of his death, the next day he prayed, "O Father, glorify me through the together with yourself, with the glory which I had with you before the world was." For the apostles, he prayed to the Father, "I have given them the words which you gave me, and they have received them, your word. Now they have known that all things which you have given me are from you." It seems from what our inquiring viewer writes that he's heard someone, perhaps on television, I don't know, somewhere, try to explain away the force of what's called, commonly called, the Great Commission, recorded in Mark chapter 16, verses 18, as we read them a while ago. You probably know them from memory, but let's repeat them for those that do not. And in that passage, Jesus is saying, "Go into all the world and preach the gospel to every creature. He who believes and is baptized will be saved, but he who does not believe will be condemned. And these signs will follow those who believe. In my name will they cast out demons. They will speak in new tongues. They will take up serpents. And if they drink anything deadly, it will by no means hurt them. And they will lay hands on the sick, and they will recover." So then, after the Lord had spoken to them, he was received up into heaven and sat down at the right hand of God. And they went out and preached everywhere, the Lord working with them and confirming the word through the accompanying signs. If you're an observing student of the Bible, you can see many problematical thoughts in that passage. For example, in spite of the fact that Jesus plainly said, "He who believes and is baptized will be saved," there are opposing differences among believers over whether they really need to be baptized in order to be saved. However, let's remember who he is that said, "He who believes and is baptized will be saved." There's confusion among others about the miracles in the modern church. But the things that disturbed our viewer most is the commission to go. What to do and for whom we're to do it? That's his question. Personally, I take the commission to go into all the world to mean just that. The church is to go to the people on every continent, in every country, in every city and town, in all the world, in every generation. While we're planning to go, let's not forget or to neglect the people up and down the street or across the street from our beautiful and comfortable places of worship. No, it doesn't mean whenever you go, or wherever you go, or whenever you go. Jesus said, go. Whenever you go, or wherever you go, is too casual, friend. It means to deliberately and intentionally and purposefully go into all the world. And the purpose for which you are to go is to preach the gospel. The kingdom of Christ is universal reign of King Jesus. The gospel is called the gospel of the kingdom in Matthew 9:35 and other places. Therefore, the gospel is universal in its scope. And I must say, in its appeal and its power to save also. Romans 1:16. Christ put no difference between the Jews and the Gentiles. The Gentiles being the people not of Jewish heritage or lineage, which includes the rest of us. I'm working on a message about that, and it'll be ready in a few weeks. Our friend understands that. He says,
which I interpret to mean preach to everyone. Yep, he's right about that. We're to preach the gospel to everyone, red or yellow, black or white, they're precious in his sight, all of them. I think what disturbs our viewer most is that, as he says, not many are going. Oh, say, that is a disturbing thing, isn't it? In our age, there are more ways of going than ever before. We and our sponsors are going by television and radio, by the internet and by satellite and by the printed page into all the world. What disturbs me even more is that many who are going nowadays are not preaching the gospel as Jesus commanded. The churches are preoccupied with social and community programs and projects. There's much being written about the church's loss of the youth when they grow to adulthood. And there are reasons for that, one of which is that in some places the youth could live and die of old age, never having missed a service of the church without hearing one sermon on the gospel way of salvation. Ephesians 1:13. That's frightening, isn't it? Now that I'm approaching my finish line, I want to be able to say with the Apostle Paul, I kept back nothing that was helpful, so that I may finish my race with joy, and the ministry which I received from the Lord Jesus to testify to the gospel of the grace of God, Acts 20, verses 17 to 38. And woe is me if I do not preach the gospel while I have the breath and the brain to do it. 1 Corinthians 9:15. The Apostle Paul pretty well describes our 21st century situation about preaching in the letter to the church in Philippi. He said, "Most of the brethren in the Lord, having become confident by my chains, are much more bold to speak the word without fear. Some indeed preach Christ even from envy and strife, and some even from goodwill. The former preach Christ from selfish ambition, not sincerely." Philippians 1:14-16. The Word of God also references some people in the regions of Galatia who preached another gospel, a different gospel. He said they had perverted the gospel of Christ. Read it for yourself in Galatians 1:6-10. They're still doing it, friend. And like Paul and like our viewer, I marvel that so many are so easily and quickly turned away from the way of truth. Let's pray about it. Holy Father, we pray you today that you might exercise your power through the written word, convincing us of the need for the gospel in our time, in our generation, that we might preach it and preach it and preach it and preach it to all the world. In Jesus' lovely name, amen.

Then our response to the viewer's question is, all Scripture is given by inspiration of God and is profitable for doctrine, for reproof, for correction, for instruction in righteousness, that the man of God may be complete, thoroughly equipped for every good work. I charge you therefore before God and the Lord Jesus Christ, who will judge the living and the dead in his appearing and his kingdom, preach the word. Be ready in season and out of season. Convince, rebuke, exhort with all longsuffering and teaching. For the time will come when they will not endure sound doctrine, but according to their own desires, because they have itching ears, they will heap up for themselves teachers, and they will turn away their ears from hearing the truth and be turned aside to fables. But you, be watchful in all things, endure afflictions, do the work of an evangelist, fulfill your ministry. That, my friend, is the preacher's commission to preach. And you can read it again after we've gone off the air in 2 Timothy 3:16 through chapter 4, verse 5. In all your studies of the Scriptures, you never find either Jesus or any of his apostles doubting or questioning the inspiration of the books of Moses or the prophets. I pray that you have been strengthened in the faith of God's Word to the extent that you're ready now to turn from your worldly life to Jesus Christ, to live the rest of your life for Him. I pray you'll be bold enough to confess your faith to others and be baptized into Him for the remission of your sins, as we study that Jesus specifically commanded it, and as the 3,000 did in Acts chapter 2, verses 38 to 41. Then, would you write us and tell us about it? Oh, say, friend, we're about to begin a new year, and it just occurred to me, what better time could there be for you to enroll in one of our free Bible correspondence courses? If you enroll today, this week, we could have a lesson, one in your hands by New Year's Day, and you could begin that day. When we receive your request, we'll promptly mail you the first two lessons. You study the first one and mail it back, and while you're working on the second lesson, our graders will grade your first one and return it to you along with lesson three. The eight-lesson course takes you a systematic way through the whole Bible. Do it, will you? 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This program will be there in case you missed part of it, and a lot of the other information about this ministry will be there as well. We plan to be back next week. We hope you can, too, and we hope in the meantime you might tell a friend about our program and encourage him or her or them to view the program along with you, or even in the privacy of their own home. And we'd be grateful for that, because, you see, we're trying to go to everyone with the gospel. We hope you will be back. God bless you. We do love you.

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2: Got some great questions that have been sent in by you, the viewers. And we're going to be dealing with those questions with a Bible answer. Before we get started, let me urge you to get your pen and pad and your Bible and get ready to take down these passages. And also be sure to write down our address. It'll be at the bottom of the screen periodically. And you can phone us, or you can email us, or you can send it through regular mail as well. Let me introduce our guests who are dealing with the Bible questions today. To my left, we have Tommy Leslie. In the center, we have Todd Creighton. On the far left, we have Charles Cochran. Sorry about that. Charles Cochran, glad to have you gentlemen aboard today for Q&A. Well, let's get started with the man on the end, our point man, Charles Cochran. Charles, are there lost books that we do not have in the Bible?
3: Well, David, that's a very challenging and interesting question. And it is always true that we want to be sure that we have in our possession the totality or all of the Word of God, and that there's no books in the Bible that have been revealed by inspiration that have been left out. There are allusions in the Old Testament, of course, to books like the book of Jasher that are not in our Bibles. And we wonder, well, if the mention of such books in the Old Testament are alluded to, why do we not have them in our Bibles now? Let me just simply say that there are no lost books that we do not have in our Bible. We have the complete and final revelation of God given to us in our possession. The totality of God's Word, all that God had meant for us to possess and to read and to know and to understand, has been preserved for us. The Bible says, heaven and earth will pass away, but my word will not pass away. Peter says, all flesh is as grass, the glory of man is a flower of grass. The grass withers, the flower thereof falls away, but the word of the Lord endures forever. And thus we believe that in God's providence, His power is able to preserve all of His word for us today. Now, it is interesting to notice how that Jesus makes reference in the book of Luke, chapter 24, verse 44, to the threefold division of the Old Testament, thus implying that Jesus recognized that there was in possession this threefold division of the Old Covenant, the Old Law. He says there in Luke 24, 44, those things that are written in the Law of Moses and the Prophets and the Psalms concerning me have been fulfilled. Now notice that Jesus recognized and identified this threefold division of the Old Testament. The Jews of His day and even the Jews of our day recognize this same threefold division of the Law of Moses and the Prophets and the Psalms. Again, He says in the book of Luke chapter 11, verse 51, an interesting statement there where the Lord says, from the blood of Abel to the blood of Zechariah, who perished between the altar and the sanctuary. Now, when we go back to the Old Testament, we realize that the first martyr was that of Abel, and the last was that of Zechariah. The Jewish order of the Old Testament is different than the order of our Old Testament, because the book of Chronicles is placed last in the Hebrew Bible. The Bible then that Jesus knew and that he spoke from was a collection of writings, inspired scripture, from the book of Genesis to the book of Chronicles. And Jesus therefore implies that from Abel, that is the book of Genesis, to Zechariah, the book of Chronicles, the entire Word of God here, the Old Testament, is being alluded to by Jesus in this wonderful statement. The Jewish historian Josephus, though he was uninspired, makes a wonderful observation. He says, "We have not 10,000 books among us disagreeing with and contradicting one another, but only 22 books which contain the records of all time and justly believed to be divine." And therefore an uninspired man, Josephus, a historian of the Jewish race, recognized 22 books which contain the records of all time, and these are recognized as being divine. Well, you may say, if there are 22 books, what about the fact that we have 39 in our Old Testament? What's the difference in the 22 that Josephus mentioned and the 39 in our Old Testament? We must remember that the Jews enumerated their books differently. For example, the 12 minor prophets in the Jewish writings in the Old Testament, they were considered as one book. Judges and Ruth, 1 and 2 Samuel, 1 and 2 Kings, 1 and 2 Chronicles, Ezra, Nehemiah, and Jeremiah and Lamentations, these were counted as one book each. Now, if you were to do the subtracting from 39 all the way down to 22, you'll notice that what you have here is 22 books mentioned by Josephus that equals our 39 books of the Old Testament. And therefore, none are missing or left out of the Old Testament. The Jews are very careful as to which books they consider to be sacred scripture. So to just simply summarize, David, we have no books that are lost and left out of our Bibles.
4: Thanks, Charles. You know, Josephus' statement, the 22 equals the 39 we have. In fact, Jesus said concerning his words that none of it would pass away, Matthew 24:35. And we got the Bible in its entirety. Now, there are a lot of false books that claim to be a part of the Bible, but they've proven not to be inspired. That's for sure. Thank you so very much. Let's move right on to Tommy Leslie. And Tommy, the question is, did Paul minimize the importance of baptism in 1 Corinthians 1:17 when he said, "Christ did not send me to baptize"?
5: Thank you, David. This verse, 1 Corinthians 1:17, has been used several times by those who do not agree that baptism has anything to do with one's salvation. But this is not what Paul is talking about here as he makes this statement. It is a clear fact that Paul did baptize people. But if we want to go back and get the true context of what he is speaking of here, we go all the way back and we start reading and we understand that there were divisions among some of the brethren there because they were had this idea that because they were baptized by a certain person that maybe they were a little more important than the others. As he says there, talking about the different ones that had been baptized by Paul, had been baptized by Peter, also by our Lord Jesus. And he is saying there that Christ is not divided. He asked them the question, is Christ divided? He's trying to get them to understand that we're all baptized into Christ, and it's not a matter of who baptized us that it is important, but the fact that we are baptized into the Lord, that's the important thing. But this phrase, as recorded in verse 17, "For Christ sent me not to baptize," if we go to John, the 4th chapter, in verses 1 and 2, the same thing is said of the Lord. He says, "When therefore the Lord knew how the Pharisees had heard that Jesus made and baptized more disciples than John, though Jesus himself baptized not, but his disciples." What he's saying is that Jesus didn't actually go down into the water and put a person under. And Paul also, many times, did not go down into the water and do the actual baptizing. So this is what this verse is speaking of here, rather than trying to say that baptism has nothing to do with one's salvation. And Paul most definitely does not minimize the importance of baptism, because there are so many other places in the Scriptures that show us that baptism is not only a command, but it is necessary for our salvation, 1 Peter 3:21. So Paul is most definitely not minimizing the importance of baptism.
4: Thank you, Tommy. You know, if he was, then why did he go and baptize people? That would have been a contradiction, and that's within the context right there. Appreciate it so very much. Let's move right on to Todd Creighton. Todd, what is the effect of family members when husband and wife love their children more than they love each other?
6: One would think about a husband and wife, two, ideally, that are Christians and are centered on the principles of God in that relationship. And you would think and say, well, you don't want to be selfish toward your children. Unfortunately, in our world today, we know that in the marriage relationship, Satan has used many tools to distract husbands and wives from each other. And sometimes those distractions may lean one or the other spouse to have a closer relationship, spend more time, be more in tune with their children than with their spouse. It's important that we understand the Bible teaches that children are sanctified in a marriage relationship, in a godly family. But that relationship must be in keeping with the principles that God lays out for a husband and wife. They must commune together. And 1 Corinthians 7 talks about that in detail with the physical relationship. But not only is it describing here in 1 Corinthians 7 a physical relationship, but also that they are attuned to one another. They are interested in one another, spending time together. And those things help to balance that relationship. Children seeing a husband and wife, a mother and father who care for one another, who are interested in serving one another rather than serving themselves, see God through that relationship. And we need more of that in our families. Some of the challenge to that is that husbands and wives must spend time together. It is difficult in our society because most of the time, the husband, the father, spends so much time outside the home working and providing for the family. He comes home, he's tired, he relaxes, and may not be as attentive to his wife. And so this can also happen on the side of the wife as well. As we know, sometimes the wife may be working outside the home. But there must be a priority that they set together. We as Christians must show a model. And that model is that this relationship between father and mother, husband and wife, is the primary model a lot of times for Christian young people to understand what it is to live as a Christian. And the Bible speaks to that. You'll recall the account in Genesis 26, and particularly verse 8, when King Abimelech looked out the window and he saw Isaac sporting with his wife Rebekah, he recognized a relationship. Previously, Isaac had said, well, this is my sister. But when Abimelech saw them together, there was something he saw in the way that they interacted. Not just a physical affection, but they were laughing, they were talking. It was a connection that he saw. And that's what our young people need to see. Yes, children should not be neglected. And that's not what the Bible teaches either. There ought to be a harmony, a balance. Just as in Ephesians 5:21, the Bible says, submitting yourselves together in the fear of God. We as husbands, wives, submitting ourselves to each other, to your spouse. And then that love transcends, I believe, to children. And seeing that picture, that relationship intact and strong and committed is what our children most need to see.
4: Amen. Thank you, Todd. Tommy, you want to reflect on it?
5: Well, Todd has made some very good comments. The family life situation is very difficult in our world today because of so many distractions and all. But when people put God in the forefront and focus on God, they do their families a great service and also themselves in trying to keep harmony in the home. And we know that God is not the author of confusion, and Satan is, and that is one of the best tools that he has, is to try to erode the foundation of the family, which is the foundation of society.
4: That's a good point. It's interesting that in the Bible, God wants us, in a husband-wife relationship, he wants us to be doing everything that we can to cleave together. We're to stay together, and that's for life, you see. But everything we're doing for our children is preparing them to leave.
5: That's right.
4: And there's got to be a closer relationship between those who cleave and those who are to leave. That's for sure. Thank you so very much. We're going to take a break, and after that, Charles has a question about, will Jesus come back to this earth again? So stay with us.
7: Whoa. 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We'd love to hear from you.
8: Wonderful words of life.
4: We want to remind you to take down our two addresses, email and regular mail, and also our phone number. We are waiting to hear from you to get your question on Q&A. Now let's go to Charles with the question. Charles, where in the book of Revelation does it say that Jesus Christ will come back to the earth?
3: This question relating to the Lord coming back to the earth is one that is taught by so many people in the religious world today. It is in the doctrine of premillennialism, that is, Christ comes before the thousand-year reign. He comes back and reigns upon the literal earth, on the literal throne of David, for a literal thousand years in the literal city of Jerusalem down on this earth. And we wonder, where in the book of Revelation does the Bible teach such a doctrine? We might broaden that to say, not only in the book of Revelation, but what other book of the Bible teaches that Jesus will come back and live on this literal earth? We have no statement that indicates that Jesus Christ will ever return and live or reign upon this literal earth. But the Bible, in fact, says that heaven and earth will pass away. Matthew 24, verse 35. Peter also says in 2 Peter 3 and verse 10, when the Lord comes again, the heaven and the earth will be consumed by fire. All the things in the heavens above and all the things on the physical earth will be destroyed by fire. Thus, if heaven and earth will pass away and the earth will be consumed by fire, then how can Jesus reign upon this literal earth? Now, probably, David, the verse or the idea about the coming of Christ in the book of Revelation that some would want to make reference to is the book of Revelation, chapter 20. In Revelation 20, there is a reference there to Jesus reigning with some saints. And the idea is taught or believed that this reign of Revelation 20 is upon the earth. But if you will go to Revelation 20 and look very carefully, we will see what John saw in that wonderful chapter. First, John saw thrones. Where are the thrones? They're in heaven, not on the earth. John also saw souls. Thus, there is no physical reign of physical resurrected bodies, but rather what you have there is a picture of souls or spirits reigning with Christ. Also, we have identified the souls of those who are reigning with Jesus here in Revelation 20. These are those who are beheaded for the witness to Jesus and for the Word of God. Thus, they were the persecuted saints of the early church, those who did not worship the beast or receive his image. The beast in the book of Revelation is the Roman Emperor Domitian. They had not worshiped him nor received his image. They had not received a mark on their foreheads or on their hands. That is, they had not identified themselves as giving allegiance unto the Roman Emperor. It is these souls who had not worshiped the Emperor, who had been beheaded, who had suffered for their faith, who are reigning with Christ. Thus, it is not a future reign of Jesus upon this earth for 1,000 years, but these souls are reigning in heaven and not on this earth. In fact, the earth is not even mentioned. And thus, we have no statement in the book of Revelation that Jesus will come back and live on this earth.
4: That's a good summary statement on Revelation chapter 20. All the things that they say are the important parts of their doctrine. None of it is mentioned in Revelation 20. In fact, nowhere else in the New Testament. In 1 Thessalonians chapter 4, even in the resurrection, it says, we will meet the Lord in the air, and so shall we ever be with the Lord. And so that pretty well sums it up. It's just false through and through from beginning to finish.
2: Let's move right on to Tommy Leslie. Tommy, why was Lot's wife judged so harshly for looking back toward Sodom?
5: The account of the destruction of Sodom and Gomorrah is to be found in Genesis, the 19th chapter. When we read this account, we see that the city is going to be destroyed, and that Lot and his family were commanded not to look back. We see the angels had delivered them out of the city, and they were not to look back on what was taking place. Oftentimes, we have different definitions or ideas that are causing us difficulty in understanding the scriptures. And this word harshly in the question may be one of these situations where God does not consider it harsh. There are those who will say, well, God is a hateful God. God is a vengeful God because of things that have taken place in the past and how God has handled certain situations. But God has always had a reason for handling them the way that He does. There are different accounts throughout Scripture that show us that there have been people who have suffered the consequences of their sins when they have been commanded by God to do a certain thing a certain way. And they see the consequences are very severe according to man's view, but yet God always has a reason for that. There are instances such as Acts, the 5th chapter, where Ananias and Sapphira lost their lives because they had lied to the Holy Spirit. Many people call that extreme. Also, Jesus himself said, as he was speaking of the destruction of Jerusalem in AD 70, talking about people not looking back when they saw the things taking place, he says, remember Lot's wife. Luke, in the recording of Luke in 17, verse 32, Jesus makes reference to that because he wanted the people to understand that when these things were going to take place, that they didn't need to fall into the same situation that Lot's wife did by disobeying the command to flee the city and not to look back. And we see that God is serious about His commands. God is serious about man following that which has been commanded. Another one is the situation with the priest found in Leviticus, the 10th chapter, Nadab and Abihu, how that they lost their lives because they did something that God commanded them not to do. But yet we must be careful in accusing God of being harsh or hateful or vengeful just because we don't understand a certain thing or we can't see the relevancy behind it. But Lot's wife was commanded not to look back, and she did exactly that. Now, we don't really know why she looked back. It could have been the situation that she had a tremendous attachment to the city and the life that she had there, because if you read in Genesis 19, you will see that they were carrying on life as we do today. They had society where they sold goods, they did certain things, and we get accustomed to those, and we get to the point that we like those things, and that is one of the problems that we have in our society today, is breaking away from the materialism. But we're not really told why she looked back. We are told, and we are shown the consequences of that disobedience. So we must be careful to accuse God of being harsh, but we also need to learn the lesson there, to obey God.
2: That's a good point, Tommy. Romans 11:22, consider the goodness and the severity of God. God is good. God is love. But there's also some punishment there when we disobey God. Thank you so very much. Appreciate that. Todd Creighton, you got the last one for today's program. Is a committal ceremony necessary to free the soul from the body?
6: The custom of funeralizing a loved one, a friend, or someone who has passed on is one that we understand biblically. We know that death is an occasion, an appointment, if you will, that all men will meet. Hebrews 9 and verse 27. Death denotes that our lives are temporary and that the Bible describes the hope that we can have after death if we're obedient to the gospel. Paul writes in 1 Thessalonians chapter 5 that he describes three parts of man, the spirit, soul, and body. Now, where does the body come from? Well, Genesis chapter 3, verse 19, the Bible tells us that God formed man out of the dust of the ground and breathed into his nostrils, as it were, the breath of life, and man became a living soul. And so in this entity, if you will, this body, We have life, of course, through God, but we know that this physical body will go back to the dust. Actually, Ecclesiastes 12:7 reads, "Then shall the dust return to the earth as it was." The body in its form will deteriorate and it will decay. And through the process of burial, the body, the physical body, is contained in that encasement. But the Bible says that the spirit, that which gave the body life, returns to God. And so there's only one thing that remains, and that is the soul. There are some who teach a teaching outside of the Bible that the body is somehow the soul, I should say, is captive in the body. And so unless a person gives the rites of death or states by tradition, ashes to ashes and dust to dust, and motions with soil, or sometimes there are those who motion with flowers, that somehow releases the soul from the body. But we don't find that anywhere in Scripture. But it's merely a tradition. It is used, and I have used that particular tradition just as a way of consolation, that the body is not the resting place for the soul, that the soul lives on. And the hope of the Christian is that soul will live in eternity in heaven with God. But it is not required in any way that committal process or tradition or rites be done for anyone. But the Bible does require that everyone must obey the gospel. You must become a Christian in order to have the opportunity to live eternity with the Father. And so sometimes, because death, it can be something tragic, it can be something that sobers a person, we look at it as the event or sometimes as symbolic of something or find some meaning in it. But where we should truly seek meaning is in the Word of God. We ought to use the time that we have before death's appointment to prepare ourselves for it, and so that we can trust that our souls will be in the right relationship with God, that we will be comforted, and that we might spend eternity with our Heavenly Father, being rewarded, being in heaven, a place where there is no tears and where there is nothing but joy and peace and comfort. And so that is the ultimate blessing for the Christian and to those that the Christian leaves behind, that we'll see them again. Mm-hmm. We'll see them and we'll rejoice with them in heaven.
4: Thank you very much, Todd. Tommy, share your thoughts with us.
5: Well, three examples that I can think of right now that where we have people passing from this life and going into the next life without any kind of a ceremony is when Jesus was crucified. He was on the cross and he gave up the ghost, as Matthew 27 verse 50 tells us. Also, Acts the 5th chapter, as I mentioned earlier, as far as the situation with Ananias and Sapphira, the fact that they were struck dead by God and they both gave up the ghost. So the fact that a ceremony involved in giving up the ghost, we don't find that in Scripture.
9: No way. Okay.
4: Charles?
10: Just add one more example to what Tommy and Brother Todd has talked about regarding the soul leaving the body in Genesis 35 at the death of Rachel. The Bible says in that wonderful example of death and what happens in verse 18 of Genesis 35, "And so it was, as her soul was departing, for she died, that she called his name Ben-Oni, but his father called him Benjamin." And so here you have the soul of Rachel leaving her body even before a committal is ever taking place.
4: You're right. Okay. Maybe a committal is more of us releasing that person that we've held in our hearts to God. It's for us rather than for the dead. Thank you so much, Tommy, Todd, and Charles. We appreciate the scholarship. We appreciate the hard work you put in answering these questions. 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
0: 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By doing so, we hope to strengthen your relationship with God. 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By signing up for this correspondence course, you can take the first step in strengthening your relationship with God. 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
13: You know, all of life is a challenge. Knowing the answer to those challenges and the right direction to get you through those challenges is what we really need. It's what we need to know. My name's Brooks Boyd, and this is Bible Roundtable. And I have two friends here with me today that are going to help us investigate the Bible's teaching as it relates to some of the challenges that we face in life. And I'm going to ask these brethren to introduce themselves today. I've got Brother Larry Ware here with us. Tell us about yourself, Brother Ware.
14: I'm Brother Larry Ware. I'm from the Rome, Georgia, minister of the Callahan Street Church of Christ there. I've been affiliated with that congregation about 20 years.
13: Wow. Didn't realize it was that long.
14: Well, that was a three-year I was missing in action for 3 years.
13: Took a hiatus, huh?
14: Yeah, well, I left and went to Adairsville and preached for them for about 3 years, and then I'm back with Callahan.
13: All right. Glad you're back in Rome. Glad you're with me today.
14: Yes, sir.
13: Brother Freddie Clayton, what do you want these folks to know about you?
15: I preach for the Dunlap Church of Christ in Dunlap, Tennessee. Been doing that for the last 18 years. And my wife's home congregation. The town in which I grew up, graduated from high school there. It's a wonderful opportunity. I know just about everybody in Dunlap. The sad thing is they know me too. So, so it is a working relationship, and thankful for the opportunity to be in the beautiful Sequatchie Valley. You know something about that, don't you?
13: I do. I was going to say, I remember hearing your daddy preach over at Mount Airy. Is
15: that's
13: that
15: right.
13: where he was?
15: That's right.
13: Right close by to Dunlap there.
15: Right up the valley a bit.
13: Many years ago, and he was a good man, a good, sound, faithful gospel preacher. And you've followed in some good footsteps.
15: Thank
13: there,
15: you,
13: brother.
15: Brother.
13: All right. Well, there's some issues that we face that we could go to a lot of different sources and talk about think-sos and what I feels, but let's talk about what the Bible helps us to understand. And our adversary, John called him in Revelation chapter 12 the accuser of the brethren.
14: Accuser.
13: That old serpent, the old Satan. Brother Ware, do you think that Satan knows our thoughts? Does he hear our prayers, and can he affect the outcome of our prayers?
14: That's a tough one. But I'd have to answer no. Satan is a powerful influence.
13: Mm-hmm.
14: But Jesus did something about 2,000 years ago to help us out.
13: Amen.
14: Hebrews chapter 2 and I believe it's verse 14.
13: Mm-hmm.
14: Bible says, "For as much then as the children are partakers of flesh and blood, he also himself likewise took part of the same, that through death he might destroy him that had the power of death, that is, the devil." Satan's His power, it's very limited now compared to what it was before Christ died on the cross.
13: Mm-hmm.
14: We might say Satan is on a leash now. He wasn't before Christ died, but now we have to put ourselves in certain positions for Satan to harm us now.
13: Okay.
14: Because that old dragon, he can't do what he did before Jesus died on the cross.
13: Now he's still mad about what Jesus
14: did. He's still very angry, and his whole aim is to destroy man.
13: Right. That's exactly right.
14: That's his whole aim, and Christ made it possible that would never happen.
13: Okay.
15: You know, I think that even though he is limited in what he can do,
14: yes,
15: and of course that limitation is placed there by God himself,
14: mm-hmm,
15: still we have the warnings like in 1 Peter 5 verse 8,
14: right,
15: you know, be sober, be vigilant.
14: That's it.
15: Because your adversary, the devil, as a roaring lion walketh about, seeking whom he may devour. And that roaring lion concept there, I grew up on Sunday afternoons having the opportunity of watching Tarzan when I was a kid, you know. And of all of the animals of the jungle, the lion was really the one that gave the most trouble. He could whip just about anything, but those lions had the ability, especially when they were hungry. Now, there's some reason, you know, that God would use that figure to impress upon our minds just how deadly, just how powerful that Satan in actuality is.
14: Mm-hmm.
15: And to see that and to in any way think that we can escape ever being influenced by him would be terribly wrong on our part, you know. I think there's a passage that's benefited me along this line because it applies not just to this point here, but to the way that Satan works anyhow,
14: mm-hmm,
15: throughout. In Galatians chapter 5, the problem with the Judaizing teachers, the reason why this epistle was written, we know in Galatians chapter 5, verse 7, Paul said, ye did run well.
14: Mm-hmm.
15: Who did hinder you that you should not obey the truth?
14: Mm-hmm.
15: Well, now, who could it be that would hinder anybody from doing the right thing? Well, it's got to be Satan.
13: That's right.
15: But the only way that Satan can influence anybody is through situations and through other people.
14: Mm-hmm.
15: He's dependent upon those things to be able to accomplish what he wants. The bad thing is, he is never wanting for willing accomplices, sadly,
14: mm-hmm,
15: you know. People who are willing to do his bidding, and some of them unintentionally, not realizing that's what they're doing, but they're doing it anyhow.
14: Right.
15: And when it comes to the prayers that we pray, I am convinced that while Satan obviously is not deity, he does remember.
14: Yes.
15: He does know our shortcomings. He does know the things that are attractions to us, enticements to us, whereas may not be enticements to others.
14: Mm-hmm.
15: And so to in any way think that we can escape his abilities here upon this earth, separate apart from God, of course, is impossible.
14: Mm-hmm.
15: But at the same time, to limit his power to think that I am outside of his influence would also be wrong.
14: Yes.
15: So that's my 2 cents on that.
13: His ability to do has been restricted, but what he still does is very evident, what he can entice us to do.
14: Mm-hmm.
13: So there's some things he can't do to us, but you know, James talks about the nature of temptation.
14: Right.
13: You know, mm-hmm, every man's drawn away with his own lust and enticed, mm-hmm, and then when lust is conceived, it brings forth sin, and sin when it's finished bringing forth death. But just 3 chapters later, he says, now you resist the devil.
15: Right. Well,
13: that lets you know who's behind the tempting process.
15: Right.
13: Mm-hmm. You know, when Jesus finished the first round of battle with Satan in Luke chapter 4,
14: mm-hmm,
13: when he has resisted that temptation in the wilderness, it says in verse 13 that Satan left him for a season,
14: mm-hmm,
13: better understood, a little time.
14: Right.
13: He's not going to forget, you know, well, Jesus didn't give in on these.

0: around, and finally they would get too close to that limp and it just pull me in.
1: Yeah. Mm-hmm.
0: And that's what happens when we put ourselves in positions sometimes so Satan can just snatch us up. Right. You know?
1: At least send your wings a little bit.
0: Right, right. That's so the key is to know that he does exist, that he is the God of this world, and that if we're not careful, we can be subjected to his influences. It's James chapter 1, verses 14 there teach us that. So Satan, but as far as Satan knowing our actual thoughts, I would say no. Mm-hmm. And the only way you can hinder our prayers if we get to arguing with our wife and won't make up.
1: First Peter 3,
2: that's
1: verse
2: right.
1: 7.
2: That's right.
1: I read an illustration just this morning. A officer in the British Army sent message to an outpost in Northern Africa the day that World War I started. And the message just said, "The war has begun. Arrest all alien enemies immediately." And so the message came back later that day. I've arrested 6 Belgians, 4 Germans, 3 Americans, and I forget what the other one was. But anyway, I enumerated all these people. I said, "Please specify who we're at war with."
2: Yeah, there you go.
1: And the French. Yeah, there was a Frenchman there. But he didn't know who was the enemy, sure. So he just started arresting everybody.
2: Sure,
1: you know.
2: Sure.
1: If we can identify our enemy, we're a long way. If we can know about him, mm-hmm. what we need to know. So Satan's lurking out there waiting to take down the weak.
2: Sure.
1: And he's trying to put stumbling blocks in the way of the strong. And mm-hmm. that's always been his tactic.
0: Yeah.
1: And so just that's why Peter said you got to watch all the time.
0: Watch.
2: And it's always going to be through the lust of the flesh, mm-hmm. the lust of the eye, and the pride of life that we've seen. Mm-hmm. Always.
1: Always. Exactly right. Very good. 1 John 2. Mm-hmm. All right, brethren. Now, this is just matter of personal preference here. I'm not looking for endorsements, and what we're going to say here is not 100% blanket endorsement of anything.
2: That's right.
1: Just some ideas. There are folks out there looking for some things that help. As a gospel preacher, are there any modern publications that help you both in your work as a preacher and in your personal spiritual life? Freddie, anything you want to put on the list there?
2: 2 that I really look forward to coming, but at the same time, I have so much reading that I need to do that the more I get, the further behind I get. Spiritual Sword and Think Magazine, those are 2 excellent publications. Of course, Spiritual Sword has been published since the 60s out of Getwell in Memphis, Tennessee. Mm-hmm. And Alan Hires, the very capable editor for the last many years. And then Think is a relatively new publication on the block. And excellent, excellent material, Brad Harab, mm-hmm. and his writers for that publication. Modern, up-to-the-minute things that especially young people with parents or with children in grade school through college, things that can arm them to be able to handle the influence of evolution and subjectivism in all of its forms. Those are 2 publications that anyone, if at all possible, should absorb every month.
1: Yeah, that's the problem, getting around
2: that's
1: to
2: it,
1: them.
2: That's it.
1: But they're full of good stuff. Brother Ware, what do you find?
0: Well, I like Heart to Heart. I really enjoy reading it. And like Brother said, it's easy to get behind when you've got to read a lot. Still love my Gospel Minutes. No, mm-hmm. of course, it's not an up-to-date, you know. It's usually still old sermons, but they're always relevant. Anything
1: right,
0: from
1: sure.
0: the Bible is always relevant.
2: Amen.
0: Because it's an up-to-date book, regardless of when you... I like the Christian Chronicle. I get the Christian Chronicle, and I like that. I used to... get the Spiritual Sword, and I don't know if I ever subscribed to it or somebody just handed me one when they would finish it. I'm trying to remember how, but I'd like to. But I like that other one that you mentioned, the Think And I

0: like to talk to you about that afterwards.
1: That's a good publication. Yeah. Spiritual Sword is almost like a catalog of doctrinal teachings. Mm-hmm. You can, you know, and I like the way they do it. The quarterly publications, color coded, you know, year to year, there's a different color, and a lot of fellows pride themselves on having a complete set of the Spiritual Sword. Mm-hmm. But when you have that, you have at least in short form treatment of just about every doctrinal issue, everything mm-hmm. that we need to be teaching. But and there's another one that kind of goes hand in hand with Think, I think. It's a kind of a predecessor and a little more technical probably, but Reason and Revelation.
2: Yes, yes.
0: Reason and Revelation.
1: When you get into that, you're dealing with confronting worldly ideas, especially mm-hmm. atheism and other things. Think magazine does a good job of that. Think probably is a little more upbeat, just a little more modern. Reason and Revelation is a little more technical, mm-hmm. but both are good sources of information. And
2: well, our elders decided a number of years ago, it may have been after Brother Alan Hires held a meeting for us, that we would send that to every family in the congregation, and so we don't even have to worry about resubscribing. That's taken care of. Everybody gets it every quarter, you know. And I have used those, the back issues, $1.25 a piece. I've used those in Wednesday night Bible classes many times and mm-hmm. passed out to the whole congregation. I mean, you have one publication, one quarter devoted exclusively to Catholicism, mm-hmm. Pentecostalism, liberalism, everything you could possibly imagine, mm-hmm. and thoroughly treat it in a concise way, it mm-hmm. just can't be beat.
0: One of the best articles I've ever read on the thousand-year reign was out of the Spiritual Sword, one of their publications.
1: Good stuff. Mm-hmm. You know, the Gospel Advocate is still putting out good material. You mentioned Christian Chronicle. Mm-hmm. Christian Chronicle is a great news source for what's going on in the Brotherhood. Again, we're not giving endorsement to things that are taught in that, but just to keep in touch with what's mm-hmm. going on.
0: Right.
1: Gospel Advocate kind of helps to do that as well. And, of course, it's been around 200 years almost now.
2: Getting close.
1: It's a well-respected publication. But these are just ways to kind of give you the boost mm-hmm. that you need. As preachers, for sure, we kind of mm-hmm. get to thinking, does anybody out there, anybody else out there believe what I believe, you know?
0: You know, it's good to the question and answer session part in it.
1: Mm-hmm.
0: I like to, before I read them, just try to figure out if I know
1: yeah.
0: the answer to it, you know.
1: Test yourself a little bit. Okay. Yeah. Well, that's good.
0: Not that I need, that I've got to agree with what's said there, but it kind of gives you the want to.
1: Okay. You know,
2: desire.
0: The desire to.
1: It's a little bit of mental gymnastics.
0: Yes.
1: Mm-hmm. Checking your Bible knowledge.
0: Yeah.
2: I mean, increasingly so, too. I think that the Internet and what's available on there as far as daily reading, I mean, there's tons of material that is available every day, new material. And so that's the wave of the future, I dare say, ultimately we'll be without the paper. We'll be strictly sitting there in front of our computers, or hopefully it'll be a little bit bigger screen by then, you know, and read these things.
0: Yeah.
1: Yeah. Publishers are having to transition to figure out a way to make a profit because they've been selling publications, and now people just put it up online for free.
2: Absolutely.
0: The postal workers, they've a lot of lost their jobs because of the Internet.
1: No doubt about it. Well, here's something that hits close to home everywhere in the world, I believe, but certainly in our country. This is the trend that I just saw a recent report on, that the number of single-parent births is overtaking the number of married couple births. That is, people who aren't married are having more babies than people that are married to each other. What dangers do you see in this? As we talk about it, what's contributed to this? What's the cure? I don't know. Somebody go.
2: Well, I, you know, it's sad. It's sad. It's symptomatic as well. Mm-hmm. But we live in a world that doesn't realize and oftentimes doesn't care that God actually has a standard that will provide man with the best of what this world has to offer. And included in that is what a family is, mm-hmm. the family unit.
1: Yeah.
2: The most successful way for a young person to grow up and develop is with a mom and a daddy.
0: Yes, sir.
2: You know, that's by design. Mm-hmm. That can't be improved upon. Mm. And yet, we see this going in the very opposite direction. And all types of explanations that I've heard, people are not getting married now. They're just living together to see if it's going to work. And then if it does, after so many years, then they'll go ahead and legally then get married. But during the meantime, children are born. And that cannot be good for the children. My wife is a fourth grade school teacher. And I remember when I was in school, the children that I went to school with who came from broken homes were, you can count them on one hand.
1: Yeah, yeah.
2: And now, those that are not affected that way, you can count on one hand.
0: Mm-hmm.
2: You've got multiple mothers, multiple fathers. And sometimes the kids enjoy it because they've got a whole bunch of multiple grandparents come Christmas and birthdays, you know. But those are not where security is found in all of that material stuff.
0: Mm-mm.
2: So it's a sad thing.
1: Brother Larry?
0: One of the questions here is what dangers do you see in this? What has contributed to this, the danger that I see in it is the fact that, well, Brother James hit on one of them. Whenever a child grows up in a home without a father, it's just something about that father figure. You can pick him out, whether it's on the Little League baseball field, whether it's wherever you, at church. Just something about him or about her.
1: Right.
0: That you can just pick them out, and that lets you know that they are growing up with something missing in their lives. Now, the question is, what dangers do you see in this? They usually will repeat.
2: Exactly.
0: It's a cycle.
1: Next generation.
2: That's right.
0: They will repeat what they grew up in. It's a repeat. And so the question, what has contributed to this? Sin.
1: Amen.
2: That's right.
0: That's the answer, sin and ignorance. Ignorance.
1: Unbelief, disbelief, yes, that God actually knows what's best for
0: right.
1: us. Wouldn't you agree? I mean,
2: absolutely.
1: You know, Hebrews 13:4.
0: Mm-hmm.
1: And I was part of that rebellious generation. I was not far away from that crowd that everybody called hippies. You know, I was growing up at that time, and anything established was bad.
0: Right.
1: We're going for the new way of living, free love, free everything. Is no such thing. Love has obligations. Hebrews 13:4 says God knows what's best.
2: That's true. Marriage is honorable and all.
1: And the bed undefiled. But whoremongers and adulterers God will judge.
2: Exactly.
1: Yes, we're looking at the moral standpoint of it, but like you're talking about, I could... I don't want to get too specific here. I don't want to embarrass anybody, but at camp, I saw this discipline problem, and could just about read it. But I asked him anyway, you know, tell me about your home life. And sure enough, Mama was raising him, and he hadn't seen Daddy in probably 7 years.
0: Yeah.
1: Uh-huh. And you could just tell the behavior was totally different to those boys that knew that Daddy was going to be home when they got there, you know, back from camp. And it's a totally different way of thinking that is influencing this young man. And girls are the same way, or in a different sense, girls have a similar problem if they're growing up without their daddies or their mamas, whatever. And we're not talking about where there's been a tragedy that's taken one of the parents away. We're talking about a matter of choice.
0: The tragedy is Hollywood.
1: Well,
2: what is portrayed? Sure.
1: Yeah, Hollywood's become the standard.
0: Right, that's the standard, and people feel like if they can do it in Hollywood, they should be able to do it.
2: That's what real living is.
0: Yeah, oh,
2: to be like the Hollywood crowd.
1: Yeah. The cure,
2: I mean, Bible,
0: Christ,
2: God's will,
0: the obedience to His will. Yeah.
1: If people would acknowledge, and I'm afraid pride is going to keep a lot of folks from acknowledging, but if people would acknowledge we have a problem.
0: Mm-hmm.
1: When for I think 8 years in a row, the New Year's baby did not have parents that were married to each other. First baby of the new year gets this bonus, gets this prize, whatever, you know.
0: Mm-hmm.
1: Mom and daddy not married. And I think consecutively for 8 years that's been that way in the place where we live.
2: You think if indeed it is the case that a child's concept of God is to be a development from what he observes in the home and a father. Now you talk about putting a child in a precarious situation where he's behind the eight ball.
0: Mm-hmm.
2: There he is from the very beginning, from the get-go. Who is he going to look to as to what fatherhood is all about when there is none?
0: Right.
2: His concept of God is limited because of that right there. And so it reminds me, when you made the statement about camp, there was a boy that was all kinds of trouble 1 year, not at the camp that we're running now with Roger Campbell, but another one. And he constantly was in trouble, did not want to take any criticism, did not want to do anything that was said. Mm-hmm. And the last day of camp, he said, I'm sick and tired of people telling me what to do. I'm going to go and do what I want to do. And I said, what have you got planned with your life? He said, I'm joining the Marines.
0: He's going to be in for a surprise.
2: That would have been a wonderful day to have seen him in boot camp.
0: Yes, sir.
2: I would have paid to have been there.
1: He realizes the void in his life. He just didn't. He wasn't ready to acknowledge what the consequences were going to be. You know, brother, the gospel is so simple.
2: See.
1: Because it's about turning our hearts and our minds to God, just like the folks at Thessalonica did. You know, they turned to the idols to serve the living and true God, the man-made ideas, and that's what living together and having babies without being married is all about. It's man's ideas.
0: Exactly.
1: We didn't like the old way. We're going to try it the new way. Well, as that fellow on TV says, how's that working out for you? We've got more problems, more kids that are under the care of a psychologist, psychiatrist, or whatever nowadays than ever before. And just the void of, character in so many people.
2: We have taught 3 generations now that they are nothing more than educated apes, so it really should not surprise us that they act like barnyard animals.
0: That's true.
2: It really shouldn't surprise us.
1: That's exactly right.
2: But there's a cure.
0: There's a cure.
2: There's a cure.
0: You're right.
1: Starts with the Word of God, and then it carries us all the way through.
2: Absolutely.
1: Faith comes by hearing. Will you listen? I guess that's what we're trying to say. Well, there you got 40 seconds. Anything you want to add to that?
0: Yes, 40 years ago, when I was in middle school, high school, it was taboo for a young lady to come up.
2: Absolutely.
0: Pregnant. But now it's so prevalent that...
2: Rite of passage, almost.
0: Right. That's what I find so amazing.
1: Oh, yeah, they think it's cool. It's cool to be pregnant.
0: Right.
1: No, it's an awesome responsibility to be given the responsibility of a child. And when you're a child, you're not ready for that responsibility.
0: All
1: right. Well, I appreciate your time, brethren, and appreciate you listening. Hope you'll tune in again and watch us on Bible Roundtable.

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2: Why does an all-powerful and all-loving God allow people to suffer? Does the existence of suffering provide proof that God does not exist?